0: sack of wool.
1: A sack of wool. Cannonball Adderley with Victor Feldman recording with him with one of Victor's first recordings with Cannonball. Wow, that was swinging. Carmen McRae and Benny Carter do this one live. Yes, sometimes I'm happy.

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Sometimes I'm happy, sometimes I'm blue. My disposition depends on you. This is Jazz Classics Live. All the recordings you're hearing now were live. And you're going to hear one of the, what I call a definitive recording of How High the Moon by Oscar Peterson. Oscar Peterson, obviously on piano if you're familiar with Oscar. If you're not, why? Where have you been? And Ray Brown is on bass and Herbie Ellis on guitar. They were recorded live at the Stratford Shakespearean Festival. Here they are to do How High the Moon. I want you to pay close attention to Oscar's solo. The foot stomping you hear in there is Oscar. He gets carried away talking to himself and stomping his feet along with the rhythm that Ray Brown and the guitar player laying down on you. This is a different version of How High the Moon. This is Out of Sight.

Oscar Peterson Trio, How High the Moon. Woo! You're listening to Jazz Classics Live. Okay, this is live tonight. Dizzy Gillespie made a recording, and this gentleman was featured on the recording, only his name wasn't on the album cover. And I say album cover, that dates me, doesn't it? Yes, his name wasn't on the... Yes, it was. It's on the CD cover. But it featured... It looked like it was just featuring Dizzy Gillespie, but Milt Jackson was on his recording, and so many other great musicians, Hank Jones, and this man, James Moody. James Moody, he did a version, James did something on flute, a version of Darwin the Red Fox. You have to believe it by hearing it. Listen.

0: Garber and the Red Fox, James Moody on flute, from WABE's Jazz Classics live this evening. Here's another recording recorded live, and you can feel it as well as hear it. It's done by Mark Murphy. Moody's Mood for Love. I thought I'd play that right after playing some James Moody doing the Garber and the Red Fox. This was Moody's Mood for Love. There's a story behind this, but it's too long to tell, to talk about right now, okay? We'll just let Mark Murphy sing it, because we've talked too much as it is.
1: Two, three, four.
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0: 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James Moody, where are you, man? Where are you? Are you out there? I don't know if you're up there. 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That time I met you in Cleveland, baby, baby, Eugene. You come on and blow now. Yeah, we're almost, not quite, but almost, almost through. James Moody.
1: Mark Murphy, Moody's Mood for Love. Thank you very much, Mark. Mark Murphy on Jazz Classics Live this evening. He's a real good one. By Jack McDuff. It's a real good one.

Okay, Jack McDuff. You on Jazz Classics? A real good one. I think the guitar player on there was a young, what's his name? It escapes me right now, but he was young when he was recorded with him on this one. On that one, I should say. Okay, let's move along. Here's Terry Gibbs and his dream band. Do you remember a radio show called The Fat Man? Damon Runyon's Fat Man. Yeah, well, anyway, I don't know. They didn't use this for a theme, but this was the name of that program. Performed here by Terry Gibbs and the Dream Band, The Fat Man.

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4: At this time, ladies and gentlemen, we have a very interesting program for you. There are you regulars who are very familiar with M&L, melody and lyrics, and there are you newcomers. There's always someone new. The program is called M&L, or Melody and Lyrics, and if you listen, you'll see why. We play a melody, and the lyrics as sung by a vocalist, male or female, and then we do the same tune by an instrumentalist, either a single instrumentalist or a band of some sort. This is all in essence of promoting jazz to the listener who doesn't understand it or who claims they don't understand it. You understand jazz, it just hasn't been given to you with the right ingredients. Let's start with Ernestine Anderson as she appropriately sings, "I Love Being Here With You."

All right. That's the melody and lyrics to I Love Being Here With You, as performed by Ernestine Anderson. Here's the Jeff Hamilton Trio. Same song, same melody. You'll have to remember.

All right. Jeff Hamilton Trio, I love being here with you. You understand what we're doing here so far? If not, we'll carry on. You keep listening. Andy Williams is going to sing when we play our show.

Okay, now the ball is rolling. You're listening to M&L, Melody and Lyrics. Lonely Avenue, Ray Charles.

Avenue, Ray Charles. Now we're going to do the same song as performed by a member of Ray Charles' band, David Fathead Newman, Lonely Avenue.

0: Thank you, Fathead. You know, I don't know why they call him Fathead, but we all have our monikers that we live up to. This sounds weird sometimes. Close your eyes, rest your head on my shoulder, and sleep. Here's Marion Montgomery with that one.
1: Hello.

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Close your eyes. Johnny Hartman gives you melody and lyrics to But Beautiful.

Freddie Hubbard. 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Too but beautiful. 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All right, that was Freddie Hubbard. But beautiful. We've got Vanessa Rubin to do Good Bait.

0: bait.
1: Vanessa Rubin, Good Bait. We were trying to choose between John Coltrane and Sonny Stitt to do that one. We think we'll do Sonny Stitt. We play a lot of Coltrane on the program, but not enough Sonny Stitt. Here's Sonny Stitt with the same tune, Good Bait, composition of Tad Dameron. If you don't know who he is, look him up.

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0: Thank you very much.
1: Okay, Misty, Chris Connor. You know, this made me, playing this tune by Jack McDuff a little earlier, makes me want to play another guitar player and a saxophone player. So many cats on this one. Pat Martino's group. Here, going to a meeting.

That was Pat Martino's Going to a Meeting. You're listening to Jazz Classics live from 90.1 FM WABE. And we mentioned Errol Garner when we mentioned Red Top just before Going to a Meeting, didn't we? Okay, we're going to do a second version. We call this the second version of Red Top by Errol Lewis Garner. I say the second version because the first version was on an album called Concert by the Sea. This one is doesn't come from that album, but it's the next version where he really takes off on his man. This man is, whew, wow, he's playing his Little Red Top, See How You Got Me Spinning. Go ahead, Errol.

0: Red Top from Errol Lewis Garner. Watch what happens when you let Tony Bennett take the mic.
1: Here's a song written by Michel Legrand. Let someone start believing in you. Let them.

There you have it. Tony Bennett. Watch What Happens. Here's a group that was together almost as long as Duke Ellington's orchestra or Count Basie's band. They made history themselves. A modern jazz quartet, Milt Jackson on vibes doing his tune, Bags Groove.

Bags Groove, the modern jazz quartet, the MJQ, here on Jazz Classics Live. Splanky from Neil Hefti right now.

0: Shanking Splanky from Neil Hefti. Ooh, wow. This is a fun show. It's good to hear this nightclub sound we're getting on you, or they were laying on you, with the audience. All these recordings were recorded live with an audience, and we didn't take out the applause. You can't take out the applause without taking out the music. Here's Diana Krall, live over there in Paris. Diana Krall. Live, I love being here with you.
1: One, two, one, two, three.

Diana Krall, I love being here with you. 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

0: That was Buddy Rich, Cardin Blue. Every now and then we sneak in an Art Blakey and the Jazz Messengers. Here's one of their most popular recordings. And a lot of people don't know it, but you're going to hear it and know it now. Art Blakey is on this one with one of the trumpet players on his popular. He was the uncrowned king as a jazz musician, if we call him. His name is Kenny Dorham. And then we had Horace Silver on piano and Hank Mobley on tenor. Oh, wow, let's listen to a Soft Winds.
1: And at this time, ladies and gentlemen, for those of you who come in late, we are now having a little cooking session for Blue Note right here on the scene. We're putting the pot on in here. And we'd like for you to join in with us and have a ball. Now, ladies and gentlemen, I'd like to acquaint you with the Jazz Messengers. On the piano we have the incomparable Horace Silver. On the bass, all the way from Motor City, ladies and gentlemen, one of the youngest and finest bass players in the business today, our bassist, Doug Watkins. Doug Watkins. And on the tenor saxophone, we have a new star on the modern jazz horizon, Hank Mobley. Hank Mobley. And on the trumpet, we have a perennial favorite. It's with the prophet of modern jazz, Charlie Parker. He's our arranger now and our trumpeter. The uncrowned king, ladies and gentlemen, Kenny Dorham. Kenny Dorham. And at this time, we want to do a little thing that was recorded before some of us playing up here got into the world. Beautiful thing entitled Soft Winds.

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Doxy from Sonny Rollins' bag, from his bag, from his pen. That was performed by Cal Jada. This one is Dizzy Gillespie and the Mitchell Ruff Duo. Recorded at some college somewhere. I can't remember where. But it's called Blues People.

Blues People from the Little Rough Duo with John Burks Gillespie on trumpet. Ooh, this is a fun program tonight. Here's Mary Lou Williams, Mary Lou.

There you have Mary Lou doing My Funny Valentine. Thank you very much, Mary Lou. Mary Lou Williams, My Funny Valentine. This would be interesting. From this gentleman here, his name is Hezekiah Leroy Gordon Smith. I'll run that by you again. Hezekiah Leroy Gordon Smith. Commercially, they call him Stuff. Plays a lot of violin. His Stuff Smith, or Hezekiah, if you will, to do I Can't Get Started.

0: Stuff Smith, Earl Hines and Jimmy Woods with him on that one. There Is No Greater Love, live at the Penthouse from the Wynton Kelly Trio.
1: Tonight we have Wes Montgomery on guitar, and in the first half of the program featuring the Wynton Kelly Trio.

Thank you, Wynton. Wynton Kelly. Let's mellow it out now. This one was, you probably really heard this before, but it sounds good all the time. Dave Brubeck, Paul Desmond on alto saxophone, and These Foolish Things, recorded live at Oberlin.

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Dave Brubeck at Oberlin, These Foolish Things, featuring Paul Desmond on alto sax. In the beginning of the program, we did an Oscar Peterson trio doing How High the Moon. In case you missed it, you really missed something. But you're with us now to hear Alan do it.

history-making recording of it. A lot of people tried to copy this. Some tried to copy it note for note with Ella singing it. That's ridiculous. You can't sing like Ella Fitzgerald. Here she is to do How High the Moon.

How High on the Moon, Ella Fitzgerald. I said you can't sing like Ella Fitzgerald when I introduced this, but you can try. She's a great influence. How High on the Moon, Ella Fitzgerald. Ooh, let me see. What are we going to do with this one? How about some Herbie Mann? Things Ain't What They Used to Be.

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just heard two versions of Round Midnight and one version of Midnight Special. The first Round Midnight was performed by Wes Montgomery. The second one, the vocal version, was done by Cassandra Wilson. And then you heard Jimmy Smith and his organ doing the Midnight Special. That's all for openers here on the Round Midnight session from WABE's Jazz Classics Round Midnight. Okay, I'm Ace Johnson, your program host. We're coming at you from 90.1 on your FM dial. And here we go now with Joe Williams, Teach Me Tonight. Or maybe I should say this morning. No, Teach Me Tonight, Joe Williams.

Joe Williams teach me tonight here on Jazz Classics Around Midnight. Al Gray is going to do "The More I'm With You, Pretty Baby, The More I Feel My Love Increase." He's instrumentally performing "Centerpiece."

0: Joyce Edison, Jerome Richardson, Ben Brown, Bobby Dern, Junior Mans. Yours truly, Al Gray, I thank you so much. Thank you.
1: That was Centerpiece, done by Al Gray. Here's In a Mellow Tone by the Milt Jackson Quartet.

In a Mellotone, Milk Jackson Quartet, Walking. This was composed by a gentleman by the name of Richard Carpenter. I'm not familiar with much of his work, but this Walking is out of sight. Swinging, Walking. 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

Quincy Jones walking. Billie Holiday slows it down a little bit and gets into our hearts with I'm a Fool to Want You.

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1: 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I'm hosting for you. I'm H. Johnson, and I'd like to welcome you to the program this morning. It's a good program to hear this time of morning with programming for people who are working night shifts primarily, you know, at hospitals, especially old people's homes, you know, the police department, military establishments, the jails. No one can get away from this kind of music, but they don't try, do they? No, they don't. Okay. Having said all that unnecessary rhetoric, let's start the program off, since it's called Piano Moves, with a trio we've never heard before, Ken Varney and his trio, talking about going on a slow boat to China.

That was Ken Varley. Ken Varley and the trio Slow Boat to China. I don't know where Ken is from, but I know where Tete Montoliu is from. Tete Montoliu. He hails from Barcelona, Spain. And he does a Billy Eckstein tune called I Want to Talk About You.

Paul Smith, tenderly here on Piano Moods. Up on Lazy River, da da da da da. Who was it? Did that? Mills Brothers? Ink Spots of the Mills Brothers. One of them did This River, made a hit out of it many years ago when I was a youngster. Oh, those lazy days of summer. Lazy, crazy days of summer. Anyway, this was Lazy River, done by Dave McKenna.

Dave McKinnon, Lazy River. Bobby West, let's see what you can do with I've Grown Accustomed to Her Face.

Oh man, when you know the lyrics to these tunes, I always say that I don't want to get redundant, but my goodness, this music is so beautiful, especially this time of morning. Randy Weston is going to do In the Still of the Night. Rather appropriate, isn't it?

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3: BBC World Service at 6 hours GMT. This is Weekend with me, Paul Henley. Coming up this hour, the US Vice President J.D. Vance has arrived in Switzerland for a new round of negotiations with Iran over a deal to end the war between the two countries. We'll have the latest. Also, why a row between the presidents of Ukraine and Poland over World War II history has just intensified. And new research suggesting becoming a father can be extremely beneficial for a man's brain.
4: We know that in later life, and we know this from UK studies, when men have had more children, the brain actually looks like it is younger.
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0: Live from NPR News, I'm Dale Willman. Vice President Vance has arrived in Switzerland for talks between U.S. and Iranian negotiators on the ceasefire deal. U.S. Envoy Steve Witkoff and President Trump's son-in-law Jared Kushner are also there. Pakistan is mediating the talks, which are expected to take place Sunday. But as NPR's Dia Hadid reports from Islamabad, the talks come as tensions escalate, with Iran saying it's again closed the Strait of Hormuz.
1: The statement came even as Pakistan's Interior Minister Mohsen Naqvi met the Iranian Foreign Minister. Naqvi's previous visits were to revive talks between the US and Iran. It also came as Iran insisted it had shuttered the Strait of Hormuz, accusing the US of not stopping its ally Israel of bombing Lebanon. Reuters reports at least 20 people were killed. But the US insisted the strait remained open. Despite the tensions, Iran's foreign ministry spokesman said a delegation was heading to Switzerland. Dia Hadid, NPR News, Islamabad.
0: Southern Europe is once again bracing for unusually high temperatures in the coming days. This follows a record-breaking heat wave in May and early June. As Allison Roberts reports from Portugal, one of the places where a high risk of wildfires exists is of particular concern.
2: Temperatures as high as 110 degrees are foreseen in Portugal's interior, with more than half the country at maximum fire risk by Tuesday, with nighttime temperatures in many areas stuck above 70 degrees. In a country where most homes lack air conditioning, health officials are on high alert. Authorities are appealing to people not to observe the St. John's Eve tradition on August 23rd of releasing hot air balloons with open flames. Neighbouring Spain and France are also expecting unusually high temperatures, though meteorologists dismiss suggestions these could go up to 120 degrees. For NPR News, I'm Alison Roberts in Lisbon.
0: Ebola cases continue to rise in the eastern portion of the Democratic Republic of Congo. There are now 900 confirmed infections and 234 deaths, and health workers are struggling to trace contacts and isolate people. Emmett Livingstone reports.
3: Congo says health workers are tracing 72% of the contacts of Ebola patients, but aid workers disagreed. In Ituri province, the epicenter of the outbreak, many people are avoiding hospital and deaths are occurring in communities unrecorded. Some senior aid workers say that they're only managing to trace about 40% of contacts. Ituri's health system has been devastated by decades of conflict and neglect. Congolese medical staff there say they're also struggling to isolate suspected Ebola patients. Until recently, patients regardless of ailment were sharing toilet space at a rural hospital. Fixing these problems involves the slow task of building new infrastructure, as Ebola spreads fast. For NPR News, I'm Emmett Livingstone in Kinshasa.
0: And this is NPR News. An evacuation is now underway in the Utah town of Alberta. Nearby wildfires threatening that community. Fire officials say the Iron Fire rapidly expanded in size on Saturday and has now burned more than 13,000 acres. Pope Leo visited the birthplace of Mother Frances Cabrini on Saturday. He used the visit in northern Italy to highlight the Catholic Church's duty to care for migrants. A new poll, meanwhile, shows most Catholics in the U.S. say President Trump has been too critical of the Pope. NPR's Jason DeRose reports on the findings of a recent study from the Pew Research Center.
4: 51% of those surveyed say the president has been overly harsh toward the pontiff, while just 19% say Leo has been too critical of the Trump administration. 16% of American Catholics say the Pope hasn't been critical enough. The Pew poll also finds that nearly 8 in 10 approve of the first U.S.-born Pope overall. Not surprisingly, Catholic Democrats and Independents express somewhat more favorable views of Leo than Catholic Republicans. Pew Research conducted the poll in late May and early June in the wake of public tensions between President Trump and Pope Leo over the war with Iran. Jason DeRose, NPR News.
0: With just one round left, Wyndham Clark has increased his lead at the PGA U.S. Open on Long Island to 7 strokes. He opened Saturday's round with a bogey, but finished the day at 6 under par. World number one Scottie Scheffler is in a four-way tie for second, while Rory McIlroy imploded with 4 bogeys in the back nine to finish the day at even par and in a tie for 17th. I'm Dale Willman, NPR News.
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6: 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You're listening to Weekend here on the BBC World Service. I'm Paul Henley. Coming up a bit later, a guided tour of Broadcasting House, the BBC's headquarters here in the centre of London. We'll hear why Australian timber played an important part in the design of a very British building.
7: One of the things the BBC does in September 1931 is it says anyone working for the BBC who's designing any of the interiors, they must use British materials. And by British, they mean British in terms of the UK, British in terms of the Empire. So what we have in the council chamber is a sort of homage to Australia. So you have Tasmanian and Queensland woods.
6: More coming up on that in a short time. I have with me throughout the programme Anya Shortland, who's Professor of Political Economy at King's College London, and John Kampfner, who's a journalist, broadcaster and writer based in Germany and in the UK. Now, the US Vice President J.D. Vance has arrived in Switzerland for talks with the Iranian government on a peace deal to try to end the US war with Iran. On Saturday, the American President Donald Trump threatened to impose tolls on the Strait of Hormuz if a final deal is not reached with Iran within 60 days. That came after Iran again closed the Strait of Hormuz and maintained that it would postpone the talks in Switzerland after Israel continued to carry out military strikes on southern Lebanon, targeting Hezbollah. G.R. Goll reports for the BBC's Persian service from Tel Aviv, and he's been telling me what might be discussed today in Switzerland.
8: Today, we are expecting the technical talk resume between Iran delegation and U.S. delegation led by J.D. Vance and Iranian by Parliament Speaker Mohammad Baqir Qalibaf, and also Iran foreign minister is there, Pakistani prime minister, and Asif Munir, the commander of Pakistani army, also will be there with Qataris to mediate between both. I think what we are hearing, Iranians say their ultimate goal is to go there and talk about implementation of point one in memorandum of understanding, which is ceasefire and military action in all fronts, including Lebanon. Obviously, for Iran, the fight between Israel and Hezbollah has been the key issue. They have postponed initial trip to Switzerland. And on the other side, what you are hearing from the U.S. Delegation, they say they are obviously talk about the ceasefire in Lebanon, and they want to offer Iran $6 billion, releasing $6 billion of Iranian money, which has been seized, in return for inspector to go back to Iran to inspect Iran nuclear facilities, which have been bombed by the U.S. and Israel during the war.
6: Now, both sides are obviously offering different accounts of who controls the Strait of Hormuz, and now we have this renewed threat by President Trump to impose tolls on the Strait. What can you tell us about who might have the upper hand here?
8: Well, what we are hearing from Iranian Revolutionary Guards, obviously yesterday they issued a statement that they have closed the Strait of Hormuz. Also, although the USA, tens of ships have crossed the strait yesterday, and also BBC verified that at least five vessels have passed through the strait. But Iranian obviously have the upper hand there. They have many missile launcher deep in the ground in the mountainous area around Strait of Hormuz. They have proven they can inflict problem for those vessels trying to pass through the Strait of Hormuz. And many shipping companies, they don't want to risk, simply they stop, they don't pass through. And also the U.S. was able to blockade the strait when Iranian shut down, in fact, blockade vessels bonding to Iranian shores or leaving Iranian shores. So I think both sides, obviously, they were imposing some sort of blockade. But the reality is Iran has an upper hand in that area.
6: And briefly, GR, what noises are coming out of Iran on whether or not a deal could hold?
8: I think what we are hearing from the Iranian supreme leader, there was a statement, they said it was his statement. And I think what we are hearing, the Iranian leadership are unified, and they feel that this agreement, they have won, because there are so many points in it, is really in favor of Iran, removing this sanction, all sanctions, releasing billions of dollars, not talking about Iran proxy or Iranian missile program. And I think in the eyes of many Iranian in the Revolutionary Guards and the leadership, political leadership, they believe they won in the battlefield and they won in the negotiation table for that memorandum of understanding. That's why here in Israel, they call it a disastrous agreement between US and so many people here in Israel. They feel that those concerns Israel has in terms of Iran support for proxies, Iran ballistic missile program, and also Iran nuclear program, none of them has been addressed, and these are Israeli concerns. That's why so many people believe Israel, by fighting Hezbollah, trying to derail this negotiation.
6: That was the BBC's G.R. Goll from the Persian service. He was reporting from Tel Aviv there. As I mentioned, we have with us throughout the programme John Kampfner, broadcaster, journalist and writer based here and in Germany, and Anya Shortland, Professor of Political Economy at King's College London. Both are authors, both have books out now. And tell us about, first published I think a few years ago, is this right, Anya? We Know You Can Pay a Million. Tell us more.
9: Yes, this book came out in April this year. I've been studying extortive crime for the last 15 years, and I'm really fascinated by that grey space when a legal entity, a firm or a family, has to make a deal with the underworld over the return of a hostage or a hijacked ship or some stolen artwork.
6: Massively underreported, I think.
9: Indeed, data. So my latest book is on ransomware. I feel like it's the third in my unholy trinity of extortive crime. And yes, as you said, we know you can pay a million because it's a very sophisticated crime with people hacking into computers or getting password access, getting privileges to infiltrate entire networks, and then they close them down.
6: And official advice on this crime is always, is it still, don't pay, don't cough up because it will encourage the criminals, but privately and behind the scenes, I imagine a lot of money changes hands, does it?
9: It's not illegal to pay a ransom, and it really depends on where you are as a business. If you're hemorrhaging money, if you can't run your hospital, if your patients are sitting there without vaccines, then you have not much choice. Of course, if you're brilliantly prepared and resilient and you've got your backups, then you can turn to your attacker and say, well, no thanks for the decryption. We'll rebuild from scratch. That's really possible. The other thing that these gangs do is exfiltrate data, and then they come back to you and say, well, but do you want us to publish your patient data, your student data, your disciplinary files from your employees on the dark net? And then people don't tend to think, well, if we pay the ransom, maybe we can prevent that.
10: I'm just wondering the extent to which it's purely criminal and the extent to which it's also state-sponsored and state-encouraged, thinking of Russia. The Russian takedowns in Estonia in 2007-08, or to what degree you're looking at a purely financial motivation.
9: I'm looking at the ones with a financial motivation, but the interesting thing here is that, of course, it's not a crime when you're doing it in Russia and your victims are Western. So what I've done in this book is to tell the story of ransomware from all sides, and I do talk about these Russian teenagers who would nothing rather than live the American dream, but nobody will give them a green card, and then they try and find their way into these systems and offer these security services through the back door.
6: With what support? Obviously, they're working on behalf of the Russian state. I mean, how obvious is the connection?
9: There is no obvious connection. All that the Russian state offers them at this stage is that they're not going to be extradited. So if British or American or German law enforcement says, we want to we would like to talk to such and such a person. This is their address. This is their birthday. This is their tax number. Nothing happens. So it's a very low risk crime for the perpetrators as long as they stay in Russia. If they go to Geneva or London to spend their money, then they might be arrested.
6: It's a great title. Did you get it from a particular conversation that you came across in your research? We know you can pay a million.
9: Yes, so thankfully quite a lot of these ransom chat logs have been leaked. So, and they've been in the servers. They know exactly where the company stands with their profit and loss account, how much cash they've got. And of course, the prize is when they've got the insurance certificate and say, we know you're insured for a million, so why don't we just take that?
6: Thank you, Anya. Your book, John, is called Braver New World. How come?
10: I had become a professional pessimist. I had been rather blithely predicting the worst in the world. Trump 1, Trump 2, Brexit. I thought Marine Le Pen would win last time, etc. And it made me feel quite smug. But then I just realised, well, actually, that's an abrogation almost of responsibility. And how about trying to do something about it? And so this, it's my eighth book. My two previous books have been looking at Germany and different aspects of it. And I wanted to go global. And I wanted to look for the good. And it wasn't in a sort of Panglossian, oh, don't worry, everything is fine. It's not. It's taking this hollowing out of liberal democracy and distrust between citizen and state and the malign forces of social media, etc., things that we were talking a little bit earlier in the program, as my baseline, and saying, let me look for examples of best practice around the world.
6: Did you find out that those who were doing good in politics or elsewhere, presumably you talked about those who gave to charity? I don't know.
10: This is about public
6: government
10: policy.
6: Public policy. Okay.
10: So I look at Canada and its enlightened approach and very practical approach to immigration, Japan and its approach to social care, Finland's fascinating emphasis on resilience and autonomy in education, Taiwan's very popular, very fast and efficient and cheap health service, etc. I look at 10 countries, 10 cities, Vienna's burgeoning and incredibly well-run and popular housing policy. All of these things I take and I say to UK, Germany, America, France, equivalent countries, you could do this too. Now, it's not a cut and paste. Obviously, every country has its own circumstances. But these are very transferable, and they're based on what I call the three virtues, which are resilience, imagination, and political courage, all of which in many Western liberal democracies are sorely lacking.
6: And you talked about popular policy. Was political courage in all these cases rewarded? Did they get credit?
10: To a very large degree, yes. But a lot of this is thinking long term as well. It's trying to say there are political cycles, which, of course, if you believe in democracy, are fundamental. But at the same time, it's encouraging politicians to look further than the cycle. But also there is considerable evidence to suggest that where politicians take risks, sensible risks, they are rewarded, as opposed to in Britain at the moment, we're in the throes of what is likely to become our seventh prime minister in 10 years, which is remarkable.
6: More on that very soon.
10: For a country that is supposed to be rather sort of sturdy and stable. But what we have had the last 2 years is a prime minister who has spent his whole time looking over his shoulder and worrying rather than simply saying, I have a mandate, you can agree or you can disagree, but I'm going in a certain direction.
6: Thank you, John. Braver New World is your latest book. BBC World Service. Couple of headlines this hour. Colombians are set to pick a new president as polls open in a final round of voting in the coming hours. And King Charles is to become Britain's first monarch to reveal his personal tax bill. Now, to what extent does the building in which we work affect how we work? Have our workplaces been optimised to ensure that we work productively, happily? A new book about the BBC's original headquarters, Broadcasting House in central London, an extension of which being where I'm speaking to you from now, raises these questions. It sheds light on Broadcasting House's origins almost a century ago as a purpose-built centre for radio production, giving physical form to what was then a new medium. At the time, one architectural writer called it a palace of the ether, and that's the title of the book by a UK-based architectural historian called Elizabeth Darling. She came to Broadcasting House to guide my colleague James Kumarasamy around the building.
11: Well, we are standing in front of Broadcasting House. Of course, these days there is old Broadcasting House and new Broadcasting House. What is the origin story of this becoming the BBC's headquarters?
7: Broadcasting House represents a sort of second phase of the BBC's history. BBC is founded in 1922 as the British Broadcasting Company. Spends 4 years inventing what radio broadcasting is, first of all in Marconi House on Kingsway, and then just down the road in the Institute of Electrical Engineers, where it's occupying an expanding amount of rooms right through to 1926.
11: And this building, the idea behind it was a bespoke building for broadcasting, for radio.
7: So when the BBC is granted full corporation status, it gets a royal charter, and its governors are sitting down at one of their meetings and they start thinking, we need an appropriate building which conveys the gravitas, the importance of how we've created the BBC in order to get this monopoly. It's got to have a grand entrance, it's got to have lots and lots of offices for the BBC's admin staff, 22 studios.
11: Very different looking studios back then. I suppose we should go in at this point and have a look. So we've come into Broadcasting House and we're heading into the council chamber. It tells us here, actually, built in 1932 as the first purpose-built broadcast centre in the UK. So let's go in.
7: In the council chamber, you have the coat of arms on the left-hand side, and that was facing originally a painting of Prosper and Ariel. References to Shakespeare, I think, are quite common. So there's an interest in kind of English culture in the building and promulgating high standards of literature through what the BBC commissions for its programmes.
11: And, of course, we are talking about the era of empire when this was constructed, aren't we? How is that reflected?
7: One of the things the BBC does in September 1931 is it says, anyone working for the BBC who's designing any of the interiors, they must use British materials. And by British, they mean British in terms of the UK, British in terms of the empire. So what we have in the council chamber is a sort of homage to Australia. So you have Tasmanian and Queensland woods.
11: So we've just come into Studio 60B in Broadcasting House. It's very different to the kind of studios that I broadcast from. Everywhere there are props, there's a whole range of men's and women's shoes, there's a row of telephones, some of the old rotary dials, some of them punching the buttons, and this is used for making radio dramas. Elizabeth, what would it have looked like?
7: It would have looked absolutely fabulous. It was described at the time as like the cave of a modern necromancer. The radio drama was an absolutely integral part of the BBC's output.
12: Well, they want to question you about your movements at Broadcasting House, what you saw, etc.
13: An alibi?
12: Yes, have you got one?
13: No. Yes, I have. Yes, I've got a nice little bit of alibi, too.
7: And this is a very early primitive mixing desk, and all those sounds are mixed together and then broadcast into people's homes, you know, far and wide. It's the magic of broadcasting, is that you have noise being produced in different spaces and then it's mixed together.
11: And is it all live?
7: Yeah.
11: The live Jeopardy, that's what we love, working on live programmes.
14: National programme from London. Now you're going to hear the first performance of the new BBC Dance Orchestra, directed by Henry Hall.
15: It's just the time for dancing.
11: Let's end with Broadcasting House. If you were to sum up this building and where it sits in the history of broadcasting, how would you do that?
7: It's described in 1932 as a remarkable monument to a secular enterprise. And I think what old Broadcasting House did, and I think still does, is mark out the significance of broadcasting as the major mass media of the 20th century, and it monumentalises that. From the poorest to the richest people, people had access to listening to this important mass media.
15: Well, that, I'm afraid, must be the end of our recorded impression of Broadcasting House.
6: Architectural historian Elizabeth Darling, the author of a new book about the BBC's original broadcasting house called Palace of the Ether. She was speaking to James Kumarasamy. I suppose you're lucky if you have a workplace these days rather than a corner of your living room. But do you think that, John, it makes a big difference where you work, the physical surrounds?
10: Absolutely. I mean, so I spent several years at the BBC, and it does absolutely depend on not just which building you're in, but the ethos and also which department where you're sitting. But I also think of another place that I'd worked in earlier in my career, in the political lobby in Westminster, in the House of Commons. And that is an absolutely dank, miserable place. And the effect that bad buildings have on behaviour, and many MPs say that to you now, that a lot of the worst boorish behaviour and the sort of drinking culture, and the fact, I mean, that Parliament is supposed to have been many years ago repaired, refurbished fundamentally, and that politicians were supposed to have been moved out. They kept on saying, we don't want to leave this prestigious place and go to a purpose-built office down the road for a few years whilst they do that. And you can understand that. The cost is now going into tens of billions of pounds. But when you work in a building that is sort of old and dysfunctional, even if it is prestigious, then it produces the worst forms, the worst effects.
6: How's King's College London, Anya, for lifting the spirits or otherwise?
9: Well, we took over the old BBC World Service building, Bush House on Aldwych and the Strand. And that was very much to give King's the kind of buildings that international students would be proud to be educated in.
6: Does it work?
9: The teaching rooms are absolutely brilliant, and it does lift your spirits to be sitting there teaching there. Everything works largely. What doesn't work so well is the refurbishment of the old offices into professors' offices, because it was so expensive that we're now sharing with 2, 3, 4, and 5 people, and it's very difficult to have conversations or confidential chats with our students and that kind of...
6: Good colleagues are as important as good surroundings, perhaps, though.
9: Oh, I'm very blessed with my colleagues.
10: That speaks a very loyal.
6: Sounds genuine,
10: employee.
6: Actually.
10: I was actually on the council of King's College, the sort of oversight group, and they had externals on that when we came up with when the decision was taken to take it from the BBC, which was vacating, as the BBC contracts.
6: It does. Anya Shortland and John Kampfner are our guests. This is Weekend.

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2: 6:30 GMT is the time. Coming up here on Weekend on the World Service, will a damning rebuke from the American Vice President stop Israel jeopardizing a peace agreement with Iran? President Zelensky's diplomatic faux pas with Poland and the science of dad brain. All on Weekend with me, Paul Henley, after this news.
3: BBC News with Moira Alderson. The United States and Iran are due to hold direct talks in Switzerland today as they try to extend a ceasefire into a long-term peace deal. The American Vice President, J.D. Vance, has just arrived. He said he hoped to make progress on the nuclear issue and on questions surrounding Lebanon. Colombians take to the polls later on Sunday for the country's presidential runoff election. Voters will choose between a right-wing outsider, who's been endorsed by Donald Trump, and the left-wing Iván Cepeda, backed by the outgoing president Gustavo Petro. The UN Security Council has warned that Sudan's paramilitary rapid support forces could imminently escalate an assault on the southern Sudanese city of El Obeid. It said this could result in large-scale atrocities against the civilian population of 500,000. Ukraine says three people have been killed in overnight attacks by Russia on the eastern regions of Dnipropetrovsk and Poltava. Russia's defense ministry said it had shot down over 200 Ukrainian drones overnight. King Charles is to become Britain's first monarch to publish his personal tax bill. Buckingham Palace said this forms part of a drive for greater transparency. The British Prime Minister Keir Starmer has said that a series of attacks in the Scottish city of Edinburgh were apparently motivated by anti-Muslim hatred. Five men were injured on Friday. The French authorities have issued a red alert across more than a third of the country on Sunday, as much of Europe copes with an intense heatwave. At the Football World Cup, Japan trounced Tunisia 4-0 in Mexico. Tunisia have now crashed out of the tournament, as have Haiti and Turkey, after their first two matches. In an earlier match, Germany defeated Ivory Coast by 2-1. The Netherlands thrashed Sweden 5-1, moving to the top of Group F. BBC News.
2: In sport, it's absolutely fine to say trounced and thrashed. We're just having a discussion about the language there, but I guess that's par for the course. You're listening to Weekend from the BBC World Service. I'm Paul Henley. Coming up later, a new book that outlines the latest research on why becoming a father can be beneficial for your brain.
4: We know that in later life, and we know this from UK studies, when men have had more children, the brain actually looks like it is younger. So if you compare the chronological age of the brain to an algorithm that figures out how old the brain looks, people who have had more children have younger looking brains.
2: More on that soon. With us for the rest of the program until 8 GMT are John Kampfner, broadcaster, journalist, writer based in Germany and here in London, and Anya Shortland, professor in political economy at King's College London. Lebanese state media have reported that continued military strikes by Israel on southern Lebanon killed at least 25 people on Saturday. This is despite an agreement reached on Wednesday between the US and Iran to end the whole conflict, under which Israel's war against Hezbollah would be constrained. Media reports have suggested that the Israeli Prime Minister, Benjamin Netanyahu, with some hardline nationalist members of his government, are furious with that agreement. But this is how the US Vice President J.D. Vance rebuked those in the Israeli government opposed to the agreement.
5: What I will say, and this does bother me, is that you've seen people within Bibi's cabinet who have come out and attacked the deal and in some ways very personally attacked the President of the United States. And I guess my message to them would be twofold. Number one, Donald J. Trump is the only head of state in the entire world who is sympathetic to the nation of Israel at this moment in time. And he happens to be the head of state of the world superpower. If I was in the cabinet of the Israeli government, I might not be attacking the only powerful ally that I have anywhere left in the entire world. And the second message I would give to some of those cabinet members is that over the last 3 months, two-thirds of the defensive weapons that have protected your homeland have been built by American hands and paid for by American tax dollars. The problem for Israel is not Donald J. Trump. And anybody in Israel who thinks their biggest problem is the President of the United States needs to wake up and smell the reality of the situation that country is in.
2: A pretty clear message from the US Vice President. So will the Israeli government continue to risk undermining the US-Iran agreement? Let's talk live to Aaron Etzion, who's a former policy planning director from Israel's Ministry of Foreign Affairs, also former deputy head of the National Security Council in Israel. Thank you, Aaron Etzion, for joining us. Will the Israeli attacks on Hezbollah in southern Lebanon continue?
6: The short answer is yes, but I want to make a very clear distinction that Vice President Vance failed to make. I'm sure he understands it and he has his reasons, but it's important that our listeners understand. There is a very clear distinction between this Prime Minister, Netanyahu, his government, which is the most far-right extreme in our nation's history, on the one hand, and our national interest and the majority of the Israeli public, which is very different from this government and from this prime minister. And we have elections in 4 months, and I think everyone will witness that.
2: Well, can I rephrase the question? Does the Israeli public want the attacks on Lebanon to continue?
6: That's a good one. And unfortunately, the answer is probably not what you want to hear. But that also merits some clarification. The majority of the Israelis are not seeking, obviously, war with Lebanon. The majority of Israelis would very much be interested in accepting the unprecedented offer that was made by the Lebanese government for the first time again in history, just a few months ago, to open negotiations for full normalization and peace, a suggestion or a proposal that Prime Minister Netanyahu rejected and entered into only after Trump forced him to enter into it. So I can predict with a great degree of certainty that the next Israeli government, after the upcoming election, which will be Netanyahu-free, will enter into serious negotiations based on the public interest and will quite probably arrive at a satisfactory agreement within, perhaps not a short period of time, a reasonable period of time.
2: Yeah, hang on. It's very different making an agreement with the Lebanese government from making an agreement with Hezbollah. We've established that, haven't we?
6: Yes, we have. But the agreement with the Lebanese government will include the arrangements and the timeline for the disarmament of Hezbollah and for the total sovereignty of this Lebanese government over its entire territory with full monopoly on arms, which is a clear Lebanese interest, a clear Israeli interest, a clear American interest, a clear Saudi interest, a clear French interest, European interest, and so on.
2: When the war started back in February with Iran, Israel seemed to have the whip hand, if you understand that expression. It seems now that America wants to take control and say, stop it, and it's causing great irritation that Netanyahu won't. Is that a fair summary?
6: Yes, I would add to that the war with Iran was Netanyahu's idea, and he was able to drag Trump and the U.S. into it. Trump bears responsibility, obviously, he's a sovereign head of state, but it was Netanyahu's initiative. And I think Trump realizes now that, you know, he made the wrong call and he's trying to reverse it. Unfortunately, it's not really reversible in the fullest sense of the word. And Netanyahu probably does not regret it. He's been pursuing this for over 40 years. We have evidence now from former presidents Clinton, Obama, and others. He tried to persuade all of them, without exception, to go into this adventure of regime change in Iran, and they all refused. Trump made this catastrophic mistake by agreeing to it, and obviously he regrets it now. But the way to overcome it, or not really to overcome it, but the way to the right path forward, I believe, is the one that President Trump is trying to chart, which is signing this deal with the Iranians, as bad as it is, opting for a full ceasefire across the board, including Lebanon, and then replacing Israel's government with a very different government and very different policy, and going for a full new regional security and peace architecture. What I have in mind is something like the January 1992 Madrid conference, for those of our listeners who remember that, after the first Iraq war, where President Bush and Foreign Secretary Baker forced former Israeli Prime Minister Shamil and the leaders of all Arab nations. Europe was there too. Russia was co-sponsored. It was a different world. But the architecture, I think, was exactly the one that is needed now.
7: Thank you.
6: And I would... Yeah, sorry.
7: I don't mean to cut you off, but we have to move on. It's been really interesting to have your perspective on all of this. Aaron Etzion, who is former policy planning director of Israel's Ministry of Foreign Affairs. What do you make of what's been said, John?
8: I mean, I'm fascinated by further discussion of the American-Israeli relationship and the extent to which what J.D. Vance said, I mean, it's quite remarkable. Political rhetoric now is much blunter than it used to be.
7: But basically, that particular minute couldn't be more blunt, could it? Wake up and smell the coffee.
8: To basically threaten Israel and say, you've only got one ally left in the world. I mean, that's disputable. I mean, Germany is very close to Israel as well, whether you agree with that or you don't. But still, to say to Israel very publicly in the White House, just be careful what you do. At the same time, if you look at American opinion polls, the recent one by Pew, showing continued and quite starkly increasing hostility towards Israel among the American population, up to 60% who have either a very or fairly negative view about Israel. I'm wondering the extent to which that is tied up with the personality of Netanyahu. And if Israel has elections, when those elections take place, if he is removed, that will dissipate, or something more fundamental is going on.
7: One thing's pretty sure, that Israel is not in the immediate future going to stop bombing Lebanon.
8: And that will continue this sense of isolation that Israel is feeling. You could say it's creating for itself, and that resentment, as Mr. Etzion was saying, in the Trump administration, that somehow it was duped into invading Iran with Israel, which is an extraordinary indictment of American foreign policy and security making.
7: But he said that very plainly as well, didn't he?
8: Yeah, and that's the situation we're in now, and that's a very difficult place for both Israel and America to extricate themselves from.
7: Thank you, John. You're with Weekend here on the BBC World Service. It's coming up to 6:43 GMT. A row is continuing between Ukraine and Poland, its neighbour, because Ukraine decided to name a military unit after World War II fighters that took part in massacres of Poles during that war. Now, the Polish president, Karol Nawrocki, said Ukraine's decision was outrageous and deeply disappointing. He stripped his Ukrainian counterpart, Volodymyr Zelensky, of Poland's highest state honour, called the Order of the White Eagle. Mr. Zelensky said he was returning the honour.

0: Or any actions which would exacerbate the current misunderstanding. And the thing is that
1: it's not really a misunderstanding, is it? It's a provocation. Apparently everyone in Poland has heard of this Ukrainian wartime unit, and the one thing they associate it with is massacring Poles. And President Zelensky presumably knows that, and he goes ahead and calls a modern army unit after that. I mean, what? Why? Why the decision?
0: Well, the thing is that historians in Poland and in Ukraine treat this issue, the tragic, of course, pages in our common history, in different ways. And each country has the right to its own version of history. And that's why we should leave these issues not to politicians, which tend to stir emotions and to politicize historical issues. We need to leave it to the professional historians. That's the only rational and constructive way out.
1: We do know that President Zelensky says he didn't mean to offend, so will he now apologize?
0: Well, first of all, yes, our president didn't mean to offend the feelings of our Polish friends, and it's absolutely obvious. And there was no need for him to apologize. It wouldn't be a constructive approach.
1: Well, it might help international relations.
0: The thing is that there is nothing for him to apologize for at the moment. History was really complicated, and it's not the best way to start with mutual recriminations between Ukrainians and Poles. We should focus on our future, and we shouldn't allow ourselves to become the hostages to the past.
1: The Polish president says the decision to pick this name was outrageous and deeply disappointing. Now, he may be overstating that for political reasons, but it would be hard to deny a level of offence caused to members of the Polish public, wouldn't it?
0: There are different points of view, even in Poland, by the way. And this decision, it's a sovereign right of Ukraine, because, you know, we have different histories. We have different, sometimes nations treat their histories as autobiographies. But we have the right. We shouldn't impose on each other any version of histories which we would like to see. We need a dialogue on these historical issues.
1: All right. Thank you very much indeed for coming on the program. We appreciate it. That is Oleksandr Moreshko, who is chair of the Foreign Affairs Committee in the Ukrainian Parliament in Kyiv. You're listening to the BBC World Service. I'm Paul Henley, and the program is Weekend. Quick reminder of the main news this hour. A new round of negotiations between the US and Iran is due to begin in Switzerland today. It comes hours after Tehran said it had closed the Strait of Hormuz in response to Israel's continuing attacks in Lebanon. Now, today is Father's Day in many countries in the world, including the US, India, Canada, and here in the UK. It's a day, of course, for celebrating and honouring fatherhood. We are going to hear shortly about a new book that outlines the latest scientific research which suggests that fatherhood can fundamentally change men's brains, bodies, and the way they view their relationships. But first, here, because why not, is a mix of some hits celebrating the role of dads.

We like a music break to sort of tenuously connected to the news here on Weekend. Beyoncé, Davy Jones, The Marvelettes and Boney M. Well, I don't... No comment, really. As I mentioned, scientific data suggests that becoming a father can...

0: transform men physically, psychologically and emotionally, and often for the better. Darby Saxby is a professor of psychology at the University of Southern California. And in a new book she's written, she outlines how fatherhood might have this positive effect and why the importance of fathers in parenting is often downplayed or misunderstood. The book's called Dad Brain, The New Science of Fatherhood and How It Shapes Men's Lives. I've been speaking to Darby Saxby. She told me first why scientific research on fatherhood had traditionally lagged behind research on motherhood.
1: It's an interesting irony because the majority of biomedical research actually focuses on men. So we know more about the male body than we do about the female body, including the male brain. And even our lab animals have predominantly been male. So you often hear calls for more research on women. And yet, if you dig into the parenting research, you see the opposite trend. So when I looked for studies on fathers, I found almost a 9-to-1 ratio of studies on mothers versus fathers. And I think that just reflects our culture's understanding of mother as the primary or even sole parent. We just don't necessarily think of men as playing an important role in fatherhood and in parenting, and we don't think about how the male body is changed by parenthood.
0: And if I were to summarize your findings, could I say that fatherhood is mentally all really good news for a male?
1: I would say it's mostly good. It's actually a bit of a mixed bag. So we find that the brain actually shrinks. It loses gray matter volume across the transition to fatherhood. And that is something we see in mothers as well. And it's theorized to increase efficiency and make us process information more quickly. So it's a streamlining or a reshaping of the brain. We know that in later life, and we know this from UK studies, when men have had more children, the brain actually looks like it is younger. So if you compare the chronological age of the brain to an algorithm that figures out how old the brain looks, people who have had more children have younger looking brains. That part is really good news. But we also see heightened risk for mental health problems and sleep deprivation, and there may be some costs for men's health.
0: Right. Physical decline is part of fatherhood. Dad bod is a thing. But broadly speaking, dad mind is pretty much a wonderful thing.
1: Yes. It is a mind that can be more empathetic and that can process social information more efficiently. So dads are more attuned to the needs of their children when they're getting more practice in parenthood and their neurobiology is adapting to suit their new role.
0: You give dads a really easy ride in some way. The traits of a good dad, you say, are also the traits of a good man. Don't overstate it.
1: Well, I really wanted this book, and I say in the first chapter, it's a love letter to fathers. It's really a celebration of fatherhood, and it was inspired in part by my own father, who I saw really step up as a primary parent after my own parents' divorce. And I think when you think about what makes for a good man, you're thinking about willingness to protect the vulnerable, empathy for those who are less fortunate, willingness to teach and to lead. And I think those are all qualities that fathers practice every day.
0: Can I suggest why there might be less attention given to fatherhood than there is to motherhood? And that's because overwhelmingly, men still do the minority of the work.
1: Yes, but that is changing surprisingly quickly. So there's really been a revolution in how men spend their time. And if you look at just over the last 50 years, time diary studies where men are reporting what are they doing from hour to hour, men's time in childcare has actually tripled or almost quadrupled within that time. So in many dual earner couples, which are increasingly the largest share of couples in both the US and the UK, men are doing much more of the child rearing.
0: More, but from a low base. And it has to do with class as well, doesn't it? And education.
1: Exactly. There's a K-shaped trend whereby men with the most educational attainment are increasing their child care time the most rapidly, and those without college degrees have fairly flat lines. So it's partially about your access to leave and your access to leisure time to spend with your children. And it's also partially about gender roles and cultural values.
0: Is there still an extent to which men take their pick of the best bits of fatherhood, the trip to the park on a Saturday, the fun bits?
1: Yes, men are often called the fun parent, the good time parent. And it's true that if you look at day-to-day child-rearing tasks like bathing, feeding, dressing, the sorts of repetitive things that you have to do every day, mothers are still doing the majority of those tasks. But even those time-use patterns are changing such that men are taking on more of that day-to-day labor. And in part, I don't want to disparage men's role as the fun parent too much, because there's evidence that the way that fathers play, which is often active and physical and exploratory, is really valuable for kids and gives them an opportunity to learn and to develop confidence and test their limits.
0: Are there still dads who can't change nappies?
1: Well, let's hope there are fewer of them. And in fact, if you asked baby boomer dads how many of you change diapers, there was a significant percentage that said never. And now that percentage is down to about 3. So we've seen the trend lines moving in the right direction.
0: And what would you hope prospective fathers and mothers indeed would most gain from reading your book?
1: I would hope that it would encourage fathers to get in there and try and know that they can build the skills to become a great parent. We often think that moms are wired to know exactly what to do with babies and children and that they have the ability to provide care right off the bat. And I really want to show the brain and the body adapt to parenthood. Great parents are made, not born.
0: Darby Saxby, who's author of a new book called Dad Brain, The New Science of Fatherhood and How It Shapes Men's Lives. What did you think, Anya?
2: Well, I'm one of those dual career households, and I had a wonderful opportunity to work with the World Bank when my children were quite young, and I just handed over the children to my husband, and he coped brilliantly, and I just felt that was such an opportunity.
0: He is a parent like you are. I mean, how...
2: I was not brought up with that particular set of social values.
0: Isn't this the thing? For coping as a co-parent, you get extra points. I can't imagine many fathers saying, I had to hand over my kids largely at a young age and she coped brilliantly. You know what I mean?
2: I know, but I grew up in Germany and I had no role models for fathers who were really hands-on. There was an expectation. I think John will say the same. That
3: when, my daughters are now late 20s and early 30s, and certainly I remember all that time you used to get these sort of affectionate looks in the park, particularly from women saying, oh, isn't it nice? And I used to always think, why? What is it particularly nice? I'm just parenting. I'm just doing exactly the same. I think one of the interesting things that wasn't discussed is the fundamental change in relationship between parent and sibling when the children are no longer children. And when I compare that with my relationship with my parents, after I left school and I left university, it became very formal, sort of once a month you go for Sunday lunch and you do this and that. You would never sort of talk, you would never talk about your emotions, you would never have that sort of close friendship with your parents.
0: Partly because your parents weren't expected to provide you with a home still. Well, economic circumstances were different.
3: But I do think there's a huge amount of positive now in the relationship. Of course, there's the entire sort of generational theft question. But there are huge positives now, which partly
2: there's
3: is...
2: There's trust.
3: There's trust, but and there's also just constant communication, which can be a good thing and a bad thing. But the relationship is, I mean, I very much feel it now. It's very much a lifelong continued relationship. It's not like, oh, I've done my 18 years. It's time for me to put my feet up.
0: What Darby Saxby does make it clear, for all my implied criticism of the pace of change, is that things are changing for the better and towards equality. Right, Anya?
2: That's what I see. And that's what young women expect and confidently expect from their partners.
0: You're listening to Weekend here on the BBC World Service. We are live from London.

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1: On the next Closer Look, we begin a two-part series, Stolen Labor in Fulton County. The Reparations Task Force releases an official harm report that extensively researches and brings into detail the harms suffered by Black people who were enslaved or lived during the Jim Crow era. And among the findings, as much as $900 billion in today's dollars in stolen labor over a decade of slavery in Fulton County. Monday at noon.
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3: BBC World Service, it's 7 hours GMT. This is Weekend with Paul Henley. This hour, the US Vice President J.D. Vance has arrived in Switzerland for a new round of negotiations with Iran over a deal to end the war between the two countries. We'll have the latest. Also, 10 years on from the UK's Brexit referendum, a leading historian here pleads for the restoration of national unity.
4: We have to bury the hatchet. We have to put division behind us because 10 years down the line, Britain has not been doing well.
3: And we'll hear about new research on the part of the brain that determines how we learn languages. That's all to come here on Weekend after the latest world news.

0: Live from NPR News, I'm Dale Willman. Iran says it's closing the Strait of Hormuz once again because Israel has not stopped its fighting against Hezbollah militants in Lebanon. An end to that fighting was a condition of the tentative deal struck by the Trump administration with Iran. But as NPR's Jane Araf reports, ending that fighting is complicated by Hezbollah's demands.
1: Lebanon has agreed with Israel and the U.S. to disarm Hezbollah. But Hezbollah's position is it won't lay down weapons while Israeli troops are occupying Lebanon. Here's Hezbollah Member of Parliament Hassan Fadlallah today.
2: Whenever the enemy attempts to advance into any area, the resistance will confront it. Of course, a ceasefire does not mean allowing the occupation to remain on Lebanese territory.
1: Israel's defense minister says Israel is destroying border villages, including infrastructure, to prevent 200,000 Lebanese from going home.
0: Vice President Vance, meanwhile, is now in Switzerland for talks with Iran. Pope Leo visited the birthplace of Mother Frances Cabrini on Saturday, using the visit to northern Italy to highlight the Catholic Church's duty to care for migrants. Megan Williams reports.
3: Vi benedica Dio Onnipotente.
4: After praying at her tomb, Pope Leo said Cabrini's mission to serve migrants could not be more relevant today. Cabrini became famous in the U.S. for helping Italian immigrants before becoming the first American saint, now the patron saint of migrants. Leo has clashed with the Trump administration over its migrant crackdown. On July 4th, the first U.S. pope will visit the Italian island of Lampedusa, where many migrants risk their lives to reach. In Italy, both visits are being read as quiet but clear signals that migration is core to Leo's papacy. For NPR News, I'm Megan Williams in Rome.
0: Time is running out to register to vote in this year's primary elections in some states. NPR's Hansi Lo Wong runs down the list of states that have deadlines coming up.
5: Eligible voters in Arizona who want to cast ballots in the state's July 21st primary have until Monday to register. Monday is also Colorado's deadline for signing up online or getting a mail-in application postmarked, though there is more time to register in person through Colorado's primary day on June 30th. Same day, in-person registration is also available in Maryland and Utah. Those states are holding their primary days on Tuesday. If you have already registered to vote, you may want to go to your election official's website and check your registration status before your state's deadline. Election officials may remove your name from their list of registered voters, especially if you have recently moved, changed your name, or haven't voted in a while. Hansi Lo Wong, NPR News.
0: An evacuation is underway in the Utah town of Eureka as a wildfire there continues to grow in size. Officials say the Iron Fire has now consumed more than 13,000 acres. It's about 2 miles from Eureka. Shifting winds have grounded helicopter support, and Highway 6 has been closed at Alberta. This is NPR News. The latest NPR PBS News Marist poll finds that most Americans are unhappy with President Trump's handling of the economy. And even with warm weather in full swing, some are holding off on summer travel, citing high costs. NPR's Elena Moore reports.
6: The poll found that a third of Americans believe gas prices are a major strain on their budgets. Plus, more than 2 in 10 say steep prices are the reason they won't be taking a summer vacation. Those feelings are less pronounced among Republicans, like Greg Votel, who lives in a popular vacation spot in Minnesota.
7: My buddy owns a resort. He's completely full. You look at the grocery store up here, you should see the plates. Nebraska, Iowa, Dakotas, Wisconsin, Illinois. I'd say business is good.
6: Votel is part of the more than 70% of GOP voters who say they approve of Trump's handling of the economy. Elena Moore, NPR News.
0: It's now been a year since measles outbreaks began in Utah, and health officials say there's no clear end in sight. Outbreaks of the highly contagious virus are continuing, and officials are concerned that cases will rise again when school starts in the fall. The outbreaks are being fueled by a drop of childhood vaccination rates in the states. Dene Sundas scored twice on Saturday as Germany defeated Ivory Coast 2-1 in World Cup play. The winning goal was scored 4 minutes into stoppage time. Germany has now secured a spot in the knockout phase. Brian Brobbey and Cody Gakpo scored 2 goals apiece as Netherlands overpowered Sweden 5-1. It was Sweden's biggest World Cup loss since 1950. I'm Dale Willman, NPR News.
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9: It's 7.06 GMT here on Weekend on the BBC World Service. I'm Paul Henley, and I'm joined here in the Weekend studio by Anya Shortland, who's Professor in Political Economy at King's College London, and John Kampfner, who's a broadcaster, journalist and writer, sometimes based in Germany. The US Vice President J.D. Vance has arrived in Switzerland, and talks are due to begin with the Iranian government representatives on a peace deal to try to end the US's war with Iran. On Saturday, the American President Donald Trump threatened to impose US tolls on the Strait of Hormuz if a final deal isn't reached with Iran within 60 days, so another deadline they tend to change. This came after Iran again closed the Strait of Hormuz and maintained that it would postpone the talks in Switzerland when Israel threatened, or continued rather, to carry out military attacks in southern Lebanon against Hezbollah. Let's talk to Andrew England, who is the Middle East editor for the Financial Times, and he joins us live from Switzerland. Welcome, Andrew. What's on the table and who will be talking?
10: Hi, good morning. Well, as you said, J.D. Vance, the U.S. Vice President, is leading the U.S. delegation. It also includes Steve Witkoff, Donald Trump's envoy, and Jared Kushner, his son-in-law. On the Iranian side, you have Mohammad Ghalibaf, who's the Iranian top negotiator, and Abbas Araghchi, who's the foreign minister. There'll be large delegations on both sides. There'll be technical teams, but initially it'll be the high-level delegation leaders who will be sitting down to talk.
9: Yesterday, these talks were off, or they seemed to be. What's changed, and has President Trump's latest threat made a difference?
10: No, I don't think his threats made a difference. I think there's been a lot of diplomatic activity in the background. These talks were supposed to begin on Friday. The US and Iran signed a memorandum of understanding on Wednesday, under which they would extend a April the 8th ceasefire by 60 days. Iran would reopen the Strait of Hormuz, and the US would lift its naval blockade on Iranian ports, and then they were supposed to discuss nuclear talks. That process was then postponed after Israel and Hezbollah clashed in Lebanon, and Iran said that as long as Israel was striking Lebanon, it wouldn't attend the talks. That conflict is a part of the MOU that the US and Iran signed, which does call for an end of hostilities on all fronts, including Lebanon. So Iran was saying, if that's not being abided to, then why should we start talks? That changed over the last couple of days with an intense diplomatic process with the US, Qatar, Pakistan, and Iran having discussions on a truce for Lebanon. And yesterday, the Iranians agreed to send a delegation.
9: We heard from a BBC Persian service reporter earlier on this programme, who said that Tehran feels it has won with this peace deal that is being discussed, largely because sanctions are being lifted. What is the state of the Iranian economy? How badly does Iran need sanctions to end?
10: Yeah, sanctions aren't being lifted yet. Proper sanctions relief will only happen if they agree to a final settlement to the war and a nuclear deal. So we're still some way off from that. They will get some initial financial relief depending on the progress of these talks. Some assets will be unfrozen. But the Iranian economy is in a crisis. It was in a crisis before this war. Inflation's incredibly high. It's up around 80%. During the war, some of its key industries were struck, including steel and petrochemicals. They've been under sanctions for years, ever-tightening sanctions. So clearly Iran has the incentive of having sanctions relief to ease the pressure on its economy and to ensure there isn't any more social instability at home as prices keep soaring in the Islamic Republic.
9: The whole peace negotiation has been on-off from the start. Would you be surprised if everything broke up acrimoniously in Switzerland and you went home early?
10: Well, I think it's very shaky. The US and Iran have almost half a century of hostility. They have deep distrust. In the last year, Iran has been bombed twice by the US and Israel while it was in talks. But I do think both sides want a deal now. It's very clear that Donald Trump wants to ease the global economic energy crisis that this war has caused as the Strait of Hormuz has been closed. He's got the Republican Party has midterm elections in November. And I also think Iran thinks that now, from a after enduring the Israeli-US onslaught, it feels that it would like a deal because it would provide sanctions relief if they get a final settlement, and that's something they need to reboost the economy in Iran.
9: Thank you very much for coming on. Andrew England there, who is Middle East editor of the Financial Times, reporting from Switzerland, next to the UK, where the British Prime Minister Keir Starmer is now widely expected to resign on Monday, according to reports in one of the big Sunday newspapers, The Observer, here. It said that it had reached the conclusion that Keir Starmer, had reached the conclusion that his position was no longer tenable. This development came after reports suggesting 100 Labour MPs were calling on him to leave. Among them, his Foreign Secretary, Yvette Cooper, and a Labour peer who said Mr. Starmer now had no authority left. Heidi Alexander, who's the British Transport Secretary, became the first Cabinet Minister publicly to tell the Prime Minister to resign. That was on Friday. Let's speak live to Graham Stringer, who's a Labour Party Member of Parliament for the seat of Blackley and Middleton South in Manchester. He also served in the Labour government under Tony Blair. He joins us. Welcome, Graham. Does it seem credible to you the Prime Minister will resign tomorrow?
11: It's possible. What I would prefer him to do, because he has lost authority, he's effectively had very little authority for months, what I would prefer him to do was set out a timetable for him going. I don't think there is any point in handing over to a deputy prime minister in the short term. There has to be a process to select a successor, which is unclear when that process will start at the present time. But having an orderly process rather than handing over to a deputy to hold the position for a relatively short time seems to me a mistake.
9: Since the former mayor of Manchester, Andy Burnham, stood in a by-election last week and won convincingly, his support, we hear, among Labour MPs such as yourself, is growing fast, and it is reported that well over half, about 400 MPs, so we're talking 200, are expected to support him taking over. Is that what you're hearing? Does it ring true?
11: I wouldn't be able to comment on precise figures, but it is a long time, I think, since the Prime Minister had a majority of MPs in support of him.
9: All right, maybe you could just explain to a global audience why Andy Burnham is quite suddenly seen as Labour's best hope. You have to bring reform into it and explain who they are, but people will be wondering why this sudden change. No election, no seismic change, but Keir Starmer, after less than 2 years, is on the way out. Why?
11: I think it's relatively simple to explain. Keir Starmer is the most unpopular prime minister of any political party since modern polling began. The Labour Party has just suffered very heavy defeats in local elections. Andy Burnham is the exact opposite. He is a Labour politician who is extremely popular. So some MPs say, unpopular Prime Minister, very popular Andy Burnham, we will swap one for another. I think that's quite a shallow way of looking at it, but it is driving quite a lot of people's views at the present time. He also, in the by-election he stood for in the northwest of England, defeated Reform, who are a relatively new right-wing populist party, who won a lot of seats in the local elections in May. So he's seen as not only popular, but electorally successful.
9: Thank you very much for that explanation, and thank you for being on the programme. Graham Stringer, Labour Party MP. Reform are the big threat to the Labour government, and were at one stage widely expected. They'd been leading in the polls, haven't they, John, in this country for quite some time. And Andy Burnham, is he not, is seen as the Labour Party's best hope of defeating them. Would you say that?
12: Absolutely. And Reform is not a particularly... I mean, all these right-wing populist movements have their own national characteristics, and Reform was born out of the Brexit Party and the UKIP Party and the whole anti-European movement in the UK, but it's very much a global phenomenon. And when I look back at Keir Starmer, I mean, I regard it as quite tragic in the sense that here was somebody, when he came in 2 years ago, it wasn't like 1997 and Tony Blair, and that was an era of optimism. There wasn't that under Starmer. But he defined himself against what he was against, and that was the left-wing takeover of Labour under Jeremy Corbyn and the dozen or so years, or the 10 years or so of Britain under the post-Brexit and the sort of clowns of Boris Johnson time. And we were expecting a sense of order, stability, but you can't govern a country if you have no idea what it is that you want to do with that country. And it wasn't just a communication problem with Keir Starmer, it was a vision problem.
9: Well, this too. Is a personal view you're expressing at this point.
12: Yeah, absolutely, but it is very much a view, the sense, this is part of the thesis for my book now, that this is a hollowing out of mainstream politics. You see that in a very different context in Germany with Friedrich Merz and the coalition there, although it's very different in countries where you're building coalitions. You have to make compromises. That's in the constitution. When you have a parliamentary majority, particularly the size of Starmer's, it's incumbent on you to drive a country forward without looking over your shoulder.
9: Anya?
13: Do you see that kind of vision with Burnham?
12: I see a greater sense. I mean, Burnham is accused of being a chameleon. He was a Blairite under Blair and a Brownite under Brown and not particularly hostile to Corbyn.
9: He's accused of being someone who likes to please everyone.
12: And that is going to be the challenge for him, because he's got some really big decisions to take. Britain's economy, its fiscal position is dire. There isn't the extra money to spend. There is a huge amount of pressure, and I think legitimate pressure, on Britain to step up when it comes to defence spending, which led to the resignation recently of the Defence Secretary. And how is he going to do that while reconciling with a sense of, so it's a very tight fiscal position, but how is he going to therefore transform the country? But he does have an ability to connect with people and to elucidate exactly where he wants Britain to be.
9: Britain's had quite a lot of prime ministers in very recent years, hasn't it, Anya?
13: It has, and I think I'll remember Keir Starmer for not taking us into the Iran war, and there's a lot of gratitude for that.
9: And in comparison to German politics, how would you rate the stability of British politics at the moment? Or is there actually a fairly equal comparison?
13: It's become a lot more unstable. When I first arrived, it was either Labour or Conservative, and not much turnover. And Germany seemed much less stable, because there was always coalitions and forming of coalitions. And but now I think the coalition governments are actually a really good idea for keeping things more orderly in terms of the policy. The people might change, but the policy is more stable.
9: And if Andy Burnham introduces one of the policies that he's discussed in the past, which is proportional representation in elections, then coalition governments could become much more of a feature here, couldn't they, John?
12: Absolutely. And it is much more representative of the way people think and vote. There's the Reform Party, as mentioned. There's a party even further to the right now called Restore, which has got somewhere certainly over 5% of the vote, and you have the Greens, the absolutely growing party on the left, and the Conservatives under Kemi Badenoch appear to have stabilised. So you've got a very interesting panoply now of political views. The one area I would say in defence, having been critical of Starmer, his handling of foreign policy has been much more sure-footed, and a rumour has been doing the rounds that he might even be Foreign Secretary under Burnham. I think such is the animus between those two, it's unlikely, but he has been a reassuring figure, particularly on Ukraine.
9: This is the BBC World Service. The main news this hour is the fact that a new round of negotiations between the US and Iran is due to begin in Switzerland today, coming hours after Tehran said it had closed the Strait of Hormuz in response to Israel's continuing attacks in Lebanon. Now, why is it that some people seem to be much better at learning to speak foreign languages than other people? Is it because They just put more time and effort into it. But the latest research suggests there might be a scientific reason, because neuroscientists say they've discovered a so-called grammatical engine in the brain, responsible for helping us to decode new languages. Previously, it was thought we used different parts of the brain to make sense of new rules of grammar and to take on new vocabulary. The findings were published last week in the journal J Neurosci, if I pronounce that right. Mirjana Bozic, who is Director of Studies in Psychological and Behavioural Sciences at Cambridge University, wasn't involved directly in the research. It's her field, though, and she's been following it closely. Mirjana, welcome to the programme. What are these findings, first of all? What do they show?
14: Good morning. Thank you for the invitation. Yes. So the study investigated how bilinguals, so people who can communicate using two languages, process grammatical information in each of their languages. So there were Spanish-English bilinguals, and they were asked to produce plural forms. So this is hats or clouds, for instance, in either Spanish or English, while the researchers measured their brain activity. And what they found was this correlates with activation in the same brain areas, whether participants are producing these forms in English or in Spanish. So essentially what this suggests is that there is a single neural system for grammatical processing that can support multiple languages at the same time.
9: Is that a surprise?
14: It's not really a surprise as such, because there's been a lot of research on this topic over the time. And this really did show that there is a particular set of brain regions that basically its role is to decode different grammatical structures. And this is whether we speak English or Spanish or Serbian or Swahili, doesn't matter. So it's the same, it's the role of this particular neural network. So
9: explain why some people are better at learning languages than others? Do they have a more functional part of the brain?
14: I think that's probably a slightly separate question. So we all have this particular set of brain regions and its function. So this would be then used across languages. Now, why somebody would be better at learning a different language would not necessarily depend on this. That would be a range of other factors, such as input quality and quantity. So what opportunities somebody has, how motivated they are, when do they start, and so on. There are also cognitive factors such as shorter memory or ability to spot rules or patterns or make sort of fine-grained sound discriminations. And then all of that is going to interact in interesting ways to determine how well somebody is going to learn an additional language.
9: But everyone has what we're talking about as a grammatical engine in their brain, doesn't
14: it? Yes.
9: There's no such thing as somebody who can't learn languages the way people say, oh, I'm useless at maths. It's just that they haven't used that bit of their brain, is it?
14: Absolutely, that's correct. Yes, we all have this, and this is what helps us use our own language, understand sentences, construct sentences, make plural forms, past tenses, and so on. This is universal across speakers, across different languages.
9: Maybe not at Cambridge University, but in Britain generally, you're hard pushed to find that many bilingual people, particularly native Brits who are bilingual, because language learning has fallen off so much in schools these days. Is that right?
14: That is right, yes. That is something that over the last few decades has really nosedived, and unfortunately, despite lots of evidence that bilingualism is something that is not advantageous, both in terms of one's career prospects and an ability to understand and communicate with other cultures, but there is also a whole range of cognitive benefits, such as increased flexibility and academic success and so on. So, it is a bit of a conundrum, really.
9: I've got two bilingual guests with me here in the studio, mm-hmm. Anya, who was brought up in Germany, and John, who speaks Russian and German and English, mm-hmm. of course, probably French as well. John, fire away questions, because I know this is a good subject for both of you. John first.
12: Well, just very, very, I mean, it's an element of don't get me started on Britain and the decision under a Labour government to remove languages as a compulsory subject at schools 20 years ago. And we're seeing the effect now, and we're seeing the extent to which Brits deceive themselves that they think that all you need to do is talk loudly at people in English and you'll understand another country and you'll get by, which is one of the great fallacies, which you don't see in other countries. But I want to ask you a separate point, which is computer-based learning. So things like, there's almost nobody I know who doesn't do, and sorry for the plug, things like Duolingo, who are learning languages with these sort of tapes all the time and these strange noises first thing in the morning. My wife's been doing German, going, and all this sort of stuff. Does it... where does that sit in terms of the brain and how you learn a language?
9: Does it turn on the grammatical engine?
12: Exactly. Is it helpful or harm, or does it harm the understanding of language?
14: It would not harm the understanding. So it is something that is basically increasing the exposure, and it is doing it in a systematic and organized way. And the other advantage of these platforms is that they can do it sort of adaptively. So they can deliver learning depending on the learner's progress. So by and large, this is going to be helpful and beneficial. It does not necessarily replace exposure and talking to real people, but it is a positive development, Anya, in my view.
13: Is there something that we can do to train the grammatical brain? I have bilingual children, but they're not particularly grammatical in German.
14: Which I think it's really the case of just exposing them to language. So speaking to them or exposing them to media, to music, films, and so on. So it's not necessarily going to train grammatical part of the brain only. It is going to train their vocabulary, their pronunciation, and all of that is going to ultimately affect their attainment in the second language.
9: Did you grow up bilingual, Mirjana? I'm assuming you're Serbian?
14: I'm Serbian, yes. I learned English at school from the age of 10, maybe. So I would be classed officially as a late bilingual in according to the literature and how this is...
9: How it's drawn up. Thank you very much for giving us that insight into how the brain focuses on learning languages. Mirjana Bozic, who is Director of Studies in Psychological and Behavioural Sciences at Cambridge University here in the UK. You're listening to the World Service from the BBC. We are live from London. My guests are Anya Shortland and John Kampfner. And we're talking... where are we going next on this? I'm now entirely lost. No, sorry. BBC World Service. I was listening for the music. Here it is.
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9: It's 7:30 GMT here on Weekend on the BBC World Service. Still to come, Brexit, 10 years on from Britain's referendum. The Asian hornet, so scary to honeybees that a whole colony will die because it stays inside the hive. And refugee art and music here in London. All on Weekend with me, Paul Henley, after this news.
17: BBC News with Moira Alderson. Negotiators from Iran and the United States are in Switzerland for talks aimed at extending their ceasefire into a long-term peace deal. It's proved fragile already. On Saturday, Tehran said it was closing the Strait of Hormuz because of ongoing Israeli attacks on Hezbollah in Lebanon. Colombians will vote later today in the presidential runoff election. They'll choose between the right-wing outsider, Abelardo de la Espriella, endorsed by Donald Trump, and the left-wing, Ivan Cepeda, backed by the outgoing president, Gustavo Petro. The UN Security Council says Sudan's paramilitary rapid support forces could be about to attack the southern city of El Obeid. It warned this could result in a large-scale atrocity against the civilian population of 500,000. Ukraine says 3 people were killed by Russia overnight in the eastern regions of Dnipropetrovsk and Poltava. Russia said it shot down over 200 Ukrainian drones overnight. King Charles will become Britain's first monarch to publish a personal tax bill. Buckingham Palace said details will be released next week. British monarchs aren't legally required to pay income or capital gains tax, but have done voluntarily since 1993. The French authorities have issued a red alert across more than a third of the country, as much of Europe copes with an intense heat wave. India is rerunning the intensely competitive examination for more than 2 million aspiring medical students. Last month's was scrapped following leaks. India's testing agency says biometric authentication and AI-backed camera surveillance will ensure a fail-safe exam. At the Football World Cup, Japan trounced Tunisia 4-0 in Mexico. Tunisia, Haiti and Turkey are now out of the tournament. Earlier, a goal with just 2 minutes to spare enabled 4-times champions Germany to inch past Ivory Coast 2-1. BBC News.
9: This is Weekend here on the BBC World Service with me, Paul Henley, and with my guests, John Kampfner, broadcaster, journalist, writer, and Anya Shortland, Professor of Political Economy at King's College London. Now, talks are about to begin in Switzerland between the US and Iran on a peace deal to try to end the war between the two countries. The US delegation is headed by Vice President J.D. Vance on Saturday. The US President Donald Trump threatened to impose US tolls on the Strait of Hormuz if a final deal weren't reached with Iran within 60 days. That came after Iran again closed the Strait of Hormuz and maintained that it would postpone the talks in Switzerland after Israel continued to carry out military strikes in the south of Lebanon against Hezbollah. On Saturday, Lebanon state media reported that continued military strikes by Israel on southern Lebanon killed at least 25 people. We're joined now on the line by Israel's Deputy Foreign Minister, Sharon Haskell. Sharon Haskell, many thanks for joining us on the programme. Is the Israeli government in support of the effort to find a peace deal between the US and Iran? Is the US government supporting finding a peace deal between the US and Iran?
18: Oh, of course. I mean, the Israeli government as well. I mean, we've been speaking very closely, and Prime Minister Netanyahu and President Trump have been discussing it for a very long time. Obviously, the best case scenario is that the fact is when you sit now for 60 days of negotiations, the terms that were set from the start that are including, you know, an un-nuclear Iran, one that does not have a military nuclear program, that does not have enriched uranium, that does not pose a threat to humanity, is the outcome. Do I think that the Iranian, you know, come with an open heart and open mind? I don't think so. I hear the declaration and the statements from the Iranian fanatical regime, and I'm not sure that they're very close to that.
9: The US seems to accept terms of agreement in this deal that include a complete end to hostilities in Lebanon. Why do you continue military action in Lebanon?
18: Well, this is not Israel. This is Hezbollah that's been continuously attacking Israel. I mean, we want the end to hostility. The Lebanese government want the end of hostility. And it comes only to one component, Hezbollah. As long as Hezbollah refuse the orders of the sovereign Lebanese government to disarm, as long as Hezbollah continues to take the orders of the puppet master in Tehran and continue to attack us every single day, What do you think? Are we just going to stand aside? Is a ceasefire a one-sided agreement that one side needs to continue to receive death and destruction and missiles, and Hezbollah just continues to operate? That's not how it works. And we've said from the start, you know, Israel said, you know, quiet will be answered with quiet, and an attack will be answered with an attack on Hezbollah. I think this is something that almost every decent person should aspire for. I mean, Hezbollah is a terrorist organization run and managed by Iran, taking over a country like Lebanon, destroying it. I mean, they're not listening to the orders of the Lebanese government, and we cannot afford them continue to destroy our cities and killing our people. It is as simple as that.
9: What do you say to J.D. Vance's statement, a big rebuke to the Israeli government? He said, you've only got one ally left in the whole world. It's the U.S. Don't annoy us. Fall in line.
18: Well, look, it's very unfortunate, the things that are being said. And I'll have to say also on the platforms that are being said. I think that during these times, the United States and the American people also have seen that regardless of what is happening, Israel is an ally that will always stand beside America. Even
9: the question is whether America will stand beside Israel.
18: Well, look, I think that the American people know that Israel is not a burden of a partner, but it is a capable partner who continue to cooperate and defend and, you know, save lives, not just Israeli lives, American lives, British lives, you know, European lives every single day. I don't think America have a better ally than Israel, and I don't think Israel have a better ally than America. And we know that, and there's a huge and great friendship between Prime Minister Netanyahu and President Trump. And I think that no other leader speak to President Trump as often, almost every single day, sometimes numerous times a day. Prime Minister Netanyahu and President Trump are speaking. And, you know, I don't think that will actually change.
9: Thank you very much, Sharon Haskell, who is Israel's Deputy Foreign Minister. At this point in the program, we asked our guests to highlight a news story or topic that they've been particularly taken by. And John, the topic that you'd like to discuss is something that has been dissected a lot in the media here in the UK for obvious reasons. It is the 10th anniversary of the Brexit referendum, which led to the UK leaving the European Union. That vote took place on the 23rd of June 2016, resulted in 52% of UK citizens deciding it was time to end membership of the EU. John, how do you reflect 10 years on?
12: A country that still hasn't got over it. I never saw Brexit as the cause of anything. I saw it actually as a symptom of the convulsions in the British public, the sense of a history that was undefined and was struggling to come to terms with its reality as a medium-sized European nation, constantly pushing back, seeing Europe as the bogeyman, the excuse for Britain's self-questioning of its place in the world. That happened 10 years ago. Since then, all the academic studies have shown the economic hit, the most latest figures showing 6% GDP cut. But I see it as more fundamental than the economic question. I see so much of the social dislocation and so many of the problems we've talked about. We're just about to get the 7th prime minister in 10 years. This is a country that's very ill at ease with itself.
9: Well, for more on the legacy of Brexit, I've been speaking to the eminent UK political historian, Sir Anthony Seldon. He is editor of a new collection of more than 30 essays. The book's titled The Brexit Effect, and he recalled 10 years ago a nail-biting result.
19: Yes, it was. This was Brexit. It was exactly 10 years since the referendum that could have gone either way. It was incredibly close. So just over 48% voted to remain and under 52% voted to leave. So this was the biggest single decision to be taken in Britain since 1945, and it was done on an incredibly narrow vote, on a referendum. So there we are, 10 years ago. It was the most divisive issue in British politics since the Second World War. You know, I thought 10 years on that a lot of those passions would have died down, but they haven't. So those who voted Brexit cling on to the belief as if it is a football team, that against all reason, that sometimes that they think that theirs was the right decision then, and now that it's worked out well. And the same with those who voted to remain in the EU. So it's still a very polarizing issue. And in the book, I'm trying to say, look, we have to bury the hatchet. We have to put division behind us and find what is in the common interest of Britain, because 10 years down the line, Britain has not been doing well. We have had, coming on now for our seventh Prime Minister, that's a rate of change that the country has never seen.
20: It's also widely accepted that the British economy has taken a 6% hit, according to economists' analysis of Bank of England internal data. What advantages do those who are in favour of Brexit in your book put forward?
19: So they put forward various advantages. One is they contest that figure. They contest the figure in various ways, and there are pro-Brexit economists who say that it's been an economic gain, point one, and then they will say that moving to a less regulated bureaucratic system, opening up new markets globally outside the EU, so there have been trade benefits, there have been benefits not the least on AI and digital tech, free from the regulatory environment of the EU. They say there's sovereignty advantages. Britain's been a sovereign country all the way till 1973, when Britain went into the EU and Brussels claimed more and more power. And another claim is it's made our borders more secure, although that has not actually happened, because immigration has soared since Brexit.
20: I don't think any of your essayists argue that Britain should rejoin the European Union right now. Why not?
19: Well, the big argument there is that Britain, over the course of its membership of the EU, managed to gain some very favourable terms and exemptions from EU rules that were not available for the generality of other members. And therefore, we'd be joining an EU which didn't have the same benefits that Britain had when it was a member between 1973 and 2020. And then there's the point that it's taken 3-4 years of time for our bureaucracy. It is unimaginably complicated to detach yourself from an organization that you have belong to for 50 years, and which affects every single aspect of government and parliamentary life. And to go through that and to lose another 3-4 years while Britain rejoins would be an enormous distraction.

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1: How that panned out. A new arrangement that the Brits would have with the European Union that would be much, much closer than it is now. It's very much, we've only got to first base out of four.
2: Thank you. Anya, you've drawn our attention to a news topic here in the UK and across Western Europe that's of interest to you because, as we mentioned a lot earlier on in the programme, you've got an interest in beekeeping at home in the south of England. And experts have warned that yellow-legged hornets, also known as Asian hornets because they're native to the southeast of Asia, now pose a threat to the UK's honeybee population. Asian hornets are thought to have arrived in France first in a cargo of pottery from China back in 2004. They've since spread rapidly across Europe and they've been spotted in at least 15 different countries. What is your concern about them?
3: Well, my concern, of course, is that they have already arrived in the UK and they're slowly making their way from across the country. So each nest that survives the summer and is not taken down by beekeepers and the pest control and fire brigade will send out hundreds of new queens, which can then locate. And it just seems such an overwhelming battle. And as someone who loves her bees, I'm extremely concerned that there doesn't seem to be a plan other than letting civil society take care of this with an app where you can report that you've got your that you've spotted one and then some sort of cobbled together response.
2: Well, let's answer some questions and concerns and what can be done to minimise the threat. We're joined by Anne Robry, who's a master beekeeper and a former president of the British Beekeepers Association. Welcome, Anne. So that people know, what does an Asian hornet look like?
4: Our Asian hornet is just slightly smaller than our European hornet, and it is it's a very dark-looking, black-looking insect. It's got a yellow face, and its distinctive things are it's got quite a broad band of yellow near its tail, but it has yellow socks. Looks like it's wearing rugby socks on its legs.
2: If you spot one with rugby socks on, should you try to kill it?
4: No, because basically what we would want to know is where it is coming from, and it depends where you spot it. You can, as a person speaking just now said, there is an app, an Asian Hornet app that's been set up by DEFRA and the BBKA. So you phone up. You need to, if possible, take a photograph of it.
2: Okay, it's very
4: sad.
2: The app will
4: do that, and it goes off, and it'll tell you exactly what to do. When it responds, it will explain what they want you to do. It might be that, we want you to get just have somebody like one of the beekeepers that's in the teams to actually trap it, and then we'll put it in the freezer and send it off. But what we do want to do is, if it's a worker, we would actually mark it and then, sorry about this, I'm at the airport.
2: We can hear you fine.
4: Well, we would mark it and then we have well over 100 teams in the country, spread out the whole of the country. That is not people with, we've got thousands of people in the teams, but these people are trained to be able to track that hornet and to be able to track it back to its nest. And then we report it to DEFRA and they will arrange at the moment for pest controls or their own teams to go out and destroy it.
2: Thank you. It sounds extremely well organised. Anne Robry, master beekeeper, and we're going to have to just pause it there. British Beekeeper Association former president, thank you very much for coming on the programme. Anya, as a beekeeper, you'll know it's very sad. The bees are so intimidated by this creature.

0: that a whole colony will be eliminated by the fact that they just don't leave the hive. They're so scared, right?
1: Well, these hornets hawk outside the hive and they will just kill the bees as they're coming in and out. And they're damned if they do and they're damned if they don't. And yes, if they're staying inside, we might be able to feed them in there, but the hornets are not going away.
0: There is a well-planned battle against the Asian hornet. It's impressive.
1: It's impressive, but I can also see the progress of these nests across the country. And every year that more nests survive is going to be more problematic the following year.
0: It's a significant threat, is it, that is being posed to the UK's native honeybee here? This is a real existential risk?
1: It's an existential risk, and it's also a risk that people like me, who are honeybee lovers and small-scale beekeepers, will just give up out of grief when our colonies are wiped out.
0: How have populations of bees survived in Asia?
1: Presumably, there it has some natural predators. Honeybees and European hornets have coexisted quite happily for thousands of years. They've never been a problem.
0: But they are here. Thank you. You're listening to the BBC World Service. I'm Paul Henley, and this is Weekend. A reminder of today's main news. Now, a new round of negotiations between the US and Iran is due to begin in Switzerland. It comes hours after Tehran said it had closed the Strait of Hormuz again in response to Israel's continuing attacks in London. Now, to conclude the programme today, throughout the world, refugees and migrants trying to achieve a better life by moving abroad are the subject of heated political debate and much rhetoric. But can art and music provide much insight into the experience of having uprooted your life? That's the aim of a new audiovisual installation by the UK-based musician and composer John Hopkins. It features art by 60 refugees from around the world, and it's a collaboration with the avant-garde musician Brian Eno. The exhibition is part of the current South Bank Meltdown Festival taking place here in London. It is also the world's longest-running artist-curated music festival. Weekend's Pandita Lorenz caught up with John Hopkins and Rana, who is one of the refugee artists featured in the show.
2: I was thinking about feelings of safety and home and belonging. And one of the key instruments in that for me is always my piano, which I've had since I was 9 years old. And it has this deep, grounded feeling for me. But the piece, I wanted to kind of make it feel like it was a home for all the artwork as well, and something constant that people could really sink into when they're absorbing all the amazing imagery.

So there's one piece of music that underpins everything. And I was lucky enough to be able to get some mentorship on it from Brian Eno, who is, of course, very well known for making pieces of music that are almost like places you inhabit.

0: So we sat together and he showed me some of his secrets, and I was able to build a piece of music that would self-compose, and I could get it to respond to certain feelings that I would have when looking at the imagery.
1: So it self-responds. What do you mean by that?
0: Yes, good question. Well, essentially, you can, without getting too into the boring elements, you can set probabilities to certain sounds, whether they will play or not, whether they'll play quieter or louder, whether they'll play an octave up or an octave down. So if you do that across many sounds, you get a piece that you can just leave it and it will start creating things for you, and then you respond to that.
1: That's really fascinating, and I guess that brings us on to Rana. Can you tell us a little bit about the piece that you made for this this project?
2: When I come inside the Irida, I see a lot of women and different country and for different skin and different mind. But they are so happy here.
1: I'm getting the sense, Rana, that your piece that you made is quite joyful. What is it like?
2: The three women, three different skin. Like the black woman is coming here, I see the first time, and the woman with the white skin, and the maybe a little yellow skin. Everything I see here, I put inside the three women in the picture, in the drawing.
1: And tell us a little bit about your journey from Afghanistan.
2: I live in Afghanistan, finished my university. When the Taliban is coming, everything for women is very bad. The last week, a lot of girls go to the jail because they only show her face, not hair, not body. They can go to school, cannot go to a university, cannot do restaurant, park, everything for men. I think this is very, very bad for women. Every woman inside Afghanistan, they're depressed.
1: John, back to you. You mentioned your piano, and I know that you're classically trained, and your music seems to occupy lots of spaces. You know, I saw you at Printworks, you do club music, but you also do stuff for films. You've made music with so many great artists like Imogen Heap and Coldplay. You collaborated with Brian Eno on this project. What was it specifically about this project, which is obviously looking at refugees and their experience, that attracted you?
0: So this is part of Harry Styles's curated meltdown.

0: Harry had listened to some of my more therapeutic music in particular, and was interested in creating a space which was for calm and reflection and meditation, and he had the idea to tie it in with Refugee Week. For me, I always love working on things that are in a category I haven't worked in before. It's my first actual installation. It's my first kind of... What we've tried to create visually is almost like an art gallery, but slightly more magical qualities. Read statistics about amounts of displaced people all the time. But when you actually see the images, it's like, these are the people. You know, this is the core of what it actually feels like. And it's interesting that a lot of the images don't focus on displacement itself, but they reflect what it means to seek connection. So
1: yeah, and a sense of joy, like we heard with Rana's piece.
0: Well, exactly, and I have that on the screen right now, and it's one of my favourites, actually. It's absolutely beautiful.
2: Lisa Lorenz reporting on how art and music can portray the experience of the refugee. She was talking to John Hopkins here in London. You've been listening to Weekend. Thank you very much. Thanks to our guests for joining us for the duration of the programme, Anya Shortland and John Kampfner. And if you're in a position to, please enjoy the rest of your weekend. Join us again soon here on Weekend. Bye-bye for now. From the whole...

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3: On from our own correspondent after the news, was this summit a win for the G7?
4: There was a hushed silence as Mr. Trump walked in. He broke it by saying, "I'm the boss," which was met with an awkward laugh. Perhaps he was joking, but there is also a geopolitical truth to it.
3: Also, we're in a frontline hospital ward in the Democratic Republic of Congo as doctors try to contain the Ebola outbreak there.
5: We heard reports that a child who had tested positive for Ebola and their mother were forcefully removed by armed men from a hospital in the town.
3: Plus, what's behind such an evenly divided electorate in Peru? And football fans in Ghana are preparing for their World Cup clash with one of the tournament's favourites, England.
6: In Ghana, football is not just a game. It's who we are.
3: All that on From Our Own Correspondent with me, Pascal Harter, after this bulletin of BBC World News.
7: Live from NPR News, I'm Dale Willman. Vice President Vance is in Switzerland for talks this weekend with Iran. The discussions have been complicated by Iranian claims that it's shutting down the Strait of Hormuz once again. Iran says the tentative deal signed this past week requires Israel to stop its fighting in Lebanon, but it hasn't. Speaking on Fox News Saturday, Vance says the waterway is still fine.
8: No, we're not seeing any evidence that the Iranians are still closing down the Strait of Hormuz. It is going to take some time to clear those mines, though.
7: President Trump, meanwhile, is threatening to impose tolls in the Strait if a final deal isn't reached within 60 days. EU leaders are split over a top bloc official opening a diplomatic channel to Moscow without consulting them. Terry Schultz reports.
9: European Council President Antonio Costa defends his decision to direct his chief of staff to reach out to the Kremlin, despite not having the backing of the 27 EU governments he represents.
10: What I'm doing through my office is to establish a diplomatic channel, because we cannot depend only on others to interpret Russian messages, and we must be able to convey directly our own messages.
9: Some countries, including Belgium and Spain, support the move, but French President Emmanuel Macron and German Chancellor Friedrich Merz were among those rejecting it, saying if and when Moscow gets serious about peace talks, it should be leaders of individual countries, like themselves, in the lead. For NPR News, I'm Terry Schultz in Brussels.
7: There's a standoff underway between Indian protesters and police in the country's capital of New Delhi. The protesters are from a movement of mostly young people who call themselves cockroaches. They're demanding the resignation of that country's education minister, as NPR's Dia Hadid reports from Islamabad.
11: Police say the time for the protest is over, but people are refusing to leave, saying the education minister must resign. There's widespread anger after the education ministry cancelled the results of the exam in May, citing paper leaks, and more than 2 million students were ordered to retake the exam. The education minister's resignation is a key demand for a movement that calls itself the Cockroach Party. It commands millions of followers online, but on Saturday, only a few hundred people turned up. But it was noteworthy because protests against the Hindu nationalist government of the Prime Minister Narendra Modi are rare. This was the sixth event of its kind in recent weeks. Dia Hadid, NPR News, Islamabad.
7: Just weeks after President Trump ordered the refurbishing of the reflecting pool that sits on the Washington, D.C. Mall to remove algae, that green stuff is back. In social media posts, Trump is blaming the problem on vandalism, but he's offered no evidence to support that claim. A 67-year-old Maryland man says he was biking by the pool and touched a piece of partially detached paint and was then arrested. You're listening to NPR News. Russia used guided bombs Saturday to attack Ukraine's second largest city. Officials say one person was killed and at least nine others were injured, including a six-year-old. The bombs hit a low-rise block of apartments in Kharkiv early Saturday. Later in the day, Russia launched another attack on the outskirts of the city of Sumy. One man was killed and a woman was injured in that attack. Ties, mugs, and cards are in order this weekend because Sunday is Father's Day, and it's American in tradition that's rooted in more than dollars. NPR's Amy Held reports.
12: Prices are up, wages are down, but people are still spending on Dad. In record amounts, in fact, the National Retail Federation projects nearly $28 billion total spent on the day. Consumers say they'll pull back in other areas to make it work, budgeting around $230 on average, with outings, clothing, and gift cards topping the list. An American mom is credited with coming up with the idea more than a century ago. Sonora Dodd of Spokane wanted to honor her husband and her own dad, a widowed Civil War veteran who raised six kids. Inspiring Washington State to first recognize the day in 1910, more than 50 years later, the third Sunday in June was reserved for Dad after President Johnson signed a proclamation. And in 1972, President Nixon made Father's Day a permanent national holiday. Amy Held, NPR News.
7: Deaton LaChance homered twice Saturday as Oklahoma beat North Carolina 9-3 in Game 1 of the College Baseball World Series Finals in Omaha. The Sooners used a four-run fourth inning to break the game wide open. Game 2 in the three-game series takes place on Sunday. I'm Dale Willman, NPR News.
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3: Hello, you're listening to From Our Own Correspondent here on the BBC World Service. I'm Pascal Harter. Welcome to the programme, recorded on Friday, the 19th of June. Coming up, aid agencies in the Democratic Republic of Congo have warned that the Ebola outbreak is now out of control. In Peru, what happens when a polarized electorate is united in its desire for stability? And with the World Cup in full swing, we go to Ghana, where football is so much more than a game. But first, we take you to France, where they've been putting away the chairs and the caterers packing up after the lavish spread put on for the leaders from seven of the world's most powerful countries. For the host, French President Emmanuel Macron, the event looks like a win. First, Donald Trump stayed for the whole thing. Also, the US signed a joint statement pledging unwavering support for Kyiv in the war against Moscow. And a deal was struck between the US and Iran. But how secure are these gains? Once he left, Donald Trump said he would, quote, go right back to dropping bombs right smack in the middle of their head if Iranians did not behave. James Waterhouse was in Evian-les-Bains.
14: International summits take organisation, and this year's G7 gathering was no exception. It first became apparent as we glided through the French countryside on the train from Paris to the French Alps. As a brief sidebar, I've become quite fond of French trains. The chairs are comfy, the air conditioning and Wi-Fi actually work, and the onboard café often rustles up a decent croque-monsieur. Lunch choices aside, I browse the PDF documents sent to us journalists by this year's G7 host, France. At the top was an address by the soon-to-be-outgoing President Macron, who is evidently in legacy mode. With frequent references to convergence, Mr. Macron is seeking to unite Europe. The official agenda included meetings on economic inequality, cancer treatment, artificial intelligence and online safety for children. The G7 would start, however, with war. Two of them, Russia's invasion of Ukraine and the US-Israeli conflict with Iran. They would be discussed in two different conferences, and any meaningful outcomes again hinged on one guest, Donald Trump. Preparations for the summit went far beyond the online brochure. More than 16,000 police had been deployed. As we waited for a special connecting train 25 miles from the venue, every passenger's ID was checked and luggage searched. A security zone was established where only those with accreditation could roam. On a map, it looked like a small Mediterranean island. It was hypothesised by some observers that this G7 would be defined by the middle powers, the likes of Canada, France, Germany, the UK, and how they would unite against an upended world order and economic coercion by the White House. The framework was there. The scene was set. Was this the moment America's allies said, no more pushing us around? Before the summit even started, it was obvious this was not to be that moment. Donald Trump announced what he called a memorandum of understanding with Iran to end the war he had started with Israel 4 months ago. There wasn't much other detail, other than, at that point at least, it was to be officially signed in Switzerland at the end of the week. The rest of the G7, who had spent the build-up denying it was more of a G6 plus one, suddenly had to shift their focus to try and understand what Iran was willing to give up in relation to its nuclear ambitions and what concessions were being offered in return. The US president was often late to meetings. In one, he left most of the other leaders to make small talk for 20 minutes. In another, there was a hushed silence as Mr. Trump walked in. He broke it by saying, "I'm the boss," which was met with an awkward laugh. Perhaps he was joking, but there is also a geopolitical truth to it. If indeed the war in Iran was over, the other members also had hopes of trying to convince Donald Trump to change his strategy on Ukraine and get tougher with Moscow and force it to negotiate. I've spent the last couple of years watching Volodymyr Zelensky, with the encouragement of his European friends, try to nurture some kind of working relationship with the US president. Whilst he did secure an informal chat, he never got the official bilateral format he and his team wanted from the White House. Nevertheless, a joint statement, which therefore included the US, reaffirmed the G7's support for Ukraine and an alleged agreement to produce more ammunition for Kyiv. But I've never heard Donald Trump actually utter those words himself. The more optimistic parts of the media called this an American shift in tone on Ukraine. Maybe it will prove to be, but the rest of the political airtime in Evian was consumed by the war with Iran. The so-called memorandum was suddenly confirmed by Washington, and in it were several American concessions, like complete sanctions relief on oil and a recovery pot for Iran worth $300 billion. The final day of the summit was one where the media struggled to keep up with the rapid pace of announcements. I mistakenly thought events had wound down for the day once Donald Trump arrived at the Palace of Versailles near Paris for dinner with Emmanuel Macron. Half an hour after I went to bed, a news flash. The US president had signed the peace agreement. There are still fundamental gaping questions on whether that war will reignite or not, whether the Strait of Hormuz will remain free for cargo ships to pass through, and whether America's ally Israel will also honour the deal by pausing hostilities in Lebanon. Even by the standards of Donald Trump, this was a whirlwind of a summit. The only sense of familiarity came from Western middle powers, again, spending a G7 trying to charm the US president and indulge his agenda, while occasionally dispensing with their own.
3: James Waterhouse. Next, to the Democratic Republic of Congo, where there are now more than 800 confirmed cases of Ebola. But infections have spread across the border to Uganda, and it's likely that that number does not reflect the true scale of the epidemic. The head of Africa's Centers for Disease Control and Prevention has warned that this could become the worst outbreak of the deadly disease ever. In Ituri province, the epicenter of the outbreak, makeshift health facilities have been attacked by a community frustrated with the grief and suspicious of the international teams that have descended on their land, saying they've come to help. Anne Soy has been to a hospital in Ituri.
5: The streets of Bunia, the capital of Ituri, in the northeast of the Democratic Republic of Congo, are crowded and busy during the day. If you landed here without knowing it was at the heart of one of the largest outbreaks of Ebola ever, you wouldn't be able to tell from driving around. Hundreds of motorbikes buzz around, carrying several people, three and four at a time. The market is noisy, with traders calling out to customers. The schools are open. And even churches are full on Sundays, with mass held multiple times to serve the big population of the city. It's only when you speak to people that you begin to get a sense of the gravity of the devastation Ebola is causing. I buried my father yesterday, Joel Makumbu, a man who appears to be in his 30s, tells me. And I have come back to say goodbye to my mother today. I find him filling his mother's grave with soil at the Bunia Cemetery. John says it's the sixth time he's buried a family member in recent weeks. He's also lost three sisters and a brother-in-law, and several other relatives are in hospital. Ebola is real. I have seen it in my family, he stresses in our short conversation. It's a message he appears desperate to get out to a community where some are still in denial and rumors abound. On some occasions, they've fueled tension and even attacks on healthcare workers and treatment facilities. Shortly after the outbreak was officially declared last month, two Ebola treatment centers were set on fire. In Rompara, a 15-minute drive outside Bunia, relatives of a local footballer demanded to take his body away for burial. They could not understand why medics were asking them to wait for safe burial teams, Red Cross volunteers who have been trained to handle the highly infectious bodies. A month on, I visited the hospital. Things are calmer now. Several new wards have been built for patients, and more construction is ongoing in the hospital's grounds. The wards are made of wood, painted cream and blue, with iron sheet roofs. Inside, they are lined with plastic. It's where I meet Mirelle Gahindo, herself a medic and a mother. Her 11-month-old baby developed symptoms of Ebola 3 weeks ago. After receiving treatment for their symptoms, both Mirelle and the baby were feeling much better. But there's no medicine for this particular strain of Ebola, and vaccines are still being developed. I can't wait to leave this place and return to my family, Mirelle tells me, looking strong and defiant. We speak through a glass screen facing a corridor, the designated green zone. That's where visitors can access without the risk of being infected. The ward's door, on the other side, leads to open secured spaces that are part of the red zone, which only patients and medics donning full protective equipment are allowed to access. I have covered 5 outbreaks of Ebola now, in West Africa, Uganda, and the DRC. The glass screens I saw in Bunia are a simple yet significant improvement. Families can now safely visit their loved ones. The patients are humanized, and it helps build the trust of the community in these emergency facilities. A 2-hour drive away in Mongwalu, the other epicenter, I witness a group of medics celebrating the recovery of a patient, only the second in this remote mining town. The doctors tell me that the recovery will help dispel rumors that people only die in this treatment center. That's why they sing and dance as they escort the recovered patient out. A facility here was also burned down earlier in this outbreak. But even as more and more people come to understand the cause of the outbreak and accept the message of prevention, insecurity remains a major challenge. Dozens of armed groups are active across the mineral-rich east of the DR Congo. A medical mission to Butembo in North Kivu was cancelled while I was in neighboring Ituri province because of security concerns. Days later, we heard reports that a child who had tested positive for Ebola and their mother were forcefully removed by armed men from a hospital in the town. Medics put out a desperate call to return the child for care and to prevent the spread of the disease. And after 2 days, she was safely brought back to hospital. This outbreak can only be brought under control if response teams are able to trace every case and offer care to full recovery. And if they don't, the predictions that this could be the worst outbreak of Ebola ever move ever closer to becoming a reality.
15: Anne Soy. You're listening to From Our Own Correspondent here on the BBC World Service. I'm Pascal Harter. Peru knows political instability. The Latin American country has raced through 8 presidents in the past decade, and voters there are trying to elect their 9th. But the electorate is pretty evenly split between 2 visions of their future. On the left is Roberto Sanchez, and on the right, Keiko Fujimori, daughter of a former president convicted of human rights abuses. But after a second round, it's still undecided, a symptom of a population divided over how to deal with rising crime and inequality. Ione Wells has been in Lima.
16: For residents living on the slopes of Lima's San Juan de Lurigancho suburb, daily life can very literally feel like an uphill battle. It is Peru's most populous district, home to more than a million people, and more than half of them are estimated to live in informal settlements. These tapestries of colourful favela-like houses, some missing windows or complete roofs, cling haphazardly to the dusty mountains. Homes are sprawled on top of each other in a labyrinthine maze of narrow, steep staircases, with the poorest families living the highest up. I made the climb up its steep staircases a couple of weeks ago to meet with locals ahead of the country's presidential election. It was a day when the right-wing candidate, Keiko Fujimori, was visiting for breakfast and crowds of supporters had gathered to try to get a selfie with her. Fujimori is one of the most recognisable faces in Peruvian politics, not just because this was her fourth time running for the top job, but also because her late father, Alberto, was a former president. He was later jailed for corruption and human rights violations during his time in power. But where his critics saw authoritarianism, his supporters remember a man who took an iron fist to violent insurgencies and invested heavily in social programs for the country's poorest to mitigate his neoliberal reforms. This legacy that his daughter has lent into is one that resonates in a region where poverty is stark and at a time when violent crime has soared in Peru. Some presidents don't remember our hillside, the needs people have. But her father travelled around, walking through the mud, and he fought and caught terrorists, one woman told me. She told me about the increasing number of bus drivers and workers who have been extorted by violent criminals in the last few years, saying it wasn't right that her community goes out to work not knowing if they'll come back alive. I met one bus driver, Tonio, who knows what that's like. At a bus depot in the same district, he pulls up his T-shirt and trouser leg to show me two deep, fleshy scars where he'd been shot. His bus company had been threatened by a gang demanding the equivalent of about $15,000, or their drivers would be killed. If he had the money, Tonio told me, he'd leave the country. But in the meantime, he wants a president who will tackle crime with a strong hand. Insecurity was undoubtedly a top issue for voters in Peru. But while some were supportive of her tough stance, that does not mean everyone was drawn to Fujimori's pledge to declare a war on criminals. The election result, which is still under review, was so tight that there was less than 1% between Fujimori and her left-wing challenger, Roberto Sanchez. Many voters told me their final choice was a case of picking the least bad option. A week after the election, I found myself making a very different kind of ascent. This time not through the crowded neighbourhoods of San Juan de Lurigancho, but up a 3,500-metre canyon in the south of the country, known for its dramatic, volcanic Andean landscapes. Sanchez enjoyed much greater support in such bucolic areas, while Fujimori dominated along the coast, in Lima and the Amazon. As I stumbled periodically among small kiosks and villages, I heard commentary of the election, still resultless, playing out through the crackle of AM radios. As locals clustered around them to hear the latest poll counts drop, the conversation I overheard repeatedly, in worried, hushed tones, was, "Is Keiko really going to win?" Her critics can't, or don't want to, believe that someone from a family they say has done so much damage to our country could finally be elected. From her father's forced sterilisation program that disproportionately targeted rural and indigenous communities, to her own party and other conservative coalitions, dominating Congress and at times frustrating multiple presidents' agendas. While some of the Sanchez supporters I spoke to actively valued his plans to increase state spending, review mining contracts, and give the state a bigger role in Peru's rich natural resources, once again I heard how, for many, their vote was as much against Fujimori as it was for Sanchez. Whether in the crowded urban suburbs of Lima or the high-altitude deserts of Peru's mountainous regions, one thing that unites Peruvians is a desperate desire to end shared problems: inequality, rising crime, and corruption. The problem is, many fear to tackle such problems, a degree of political stability and continuity is needed, something the country has not had for years. Peru has had 8 presidents in the last decade alone, and its 9th is still unknown. Once it is, the question is, can they last?
17: Ione Wells. The biggest World Cup in history is underway, and we've already seen surprises and upsets. Cape Verde held firm against Spain with a historic draw. Curaçao scored against Germany, and Panama was narrowly denied its first World Cup point by Ghana.
3: Now the African country is preparing to face one of the favourites, England. In Jamestown, a historic district of the capital, Accra, young Ghanaians are consumed by their love of the game. Sarah Wheeler met with fans preparing for heartache, but not without reason to hope.
6: We have Ghanaian players in your Premier League learning England's defensive secrets, and that's a big advantage for us. We are going to destroy you. My friend Ricky stopped to talk to a woman he called Auntie, who was presiding over a barrel of smoking fish. Jamestown Beach stretched out to the west, spiked with the masts of fishing boats, and beyond, the Atlantic Ocean dissolved into an iridescent horizon. On Tuesday, Ghana takes on England at American football's Foxborough Stadium in Boston, both teams' second World Cup match in the group stage. Emotions run high in Jamestown, among the oldest districts of the Ghanaian capital, Accra, as well as the most football crazy. Ricky, like the majority in those parts, is Ga, an ethnic group that overall represents about 7% of Ghana's 35 million people. As we walked on, he ran through the list of proud Ga players who've kicked a football for their country. Meanwhile, the sun shone. Young boys with containers waited in an orderly queue to buy water dispensed from a privately owned polyethylene tank. Besides piles of tyres and tarpaulin tents, a jumble of old humpback televisions awaited dismemberment. On the red earth of public land, goalposts and a net posed a serious risk to the windows of the two-storey Bible Society of Ghana. All through the mazy lanes, murals of footballing greats smiled from walls between clapboard houses, and across the stone floors of the courtyards, washing lines flapped with the tiny shirts of aspiring black stars. The national team takes its name from the star in the centre of the Ghanaian flag. Everyone in Jamestown was keen to tell me that the black stars have won the Africa Cup of Nations, AFCON, four times. Their last victory was 44 years ago. It wasn't necessary to mention that. European traders introduced football to what they called West Africa's Gold Coast at the end of the 19th century. It quickly gained traction. Arthur Wharton, Britain's first professional black footballer, was born in Jamestown in 1865 and went on to play in goal for the likes of Sheffield United and Rotherham Town. A statue of Wharton leaping to palm away a ball stands at St George's Park, England's national training ground. We take football seriously, Ricky said, as we strolled towards the red and white striped Jamestown lighthouse. He pointed out photos of current players that fans had torn from newspapers and pasted on the walls under the murals. The sport can even feature at funerals. The Ga enjoy a tradition of fantasy coffins. I had just seen one being made for a former seamstress with a sculpted sewing machine on top. Families of departed fans regularly commission football boot-shaped coffins. I recognised, amid these collective hopes and sorrows in Jamestown, football's ability to foster community spirit. Growing up in Bristol in the 1960s, my dad used to push me under the turnstiles at Ashton Gate, the city ground. Mother's tribe supported the Gas, also known as Bristol Rovers. They played then next to the Eastfield Gasworks, where many of my family worked. Ghana's disastrous exit from the 2010 World Cup seared itself into the national consciousness. Deep into extra time, a goal-line handball by Uruguay's Luis Suarez stopped a potential match-winner. In the last-minute penalty, Ghana hit the crossbar, and Uruguay went on to win the final shootout, sending the Black Stars home. Last time round, in 2022, Ghana went out at the group stage. But expectations are high for North America this year, especially after Caleb Yerenki fired in a 94th-minute winner in Toronto on Wednesday to secure a dramatic first-match victory over Panama. This weekend, almost everyone, it seems, is busy decking out chop bars and open spaces to turn Jamestown into what Ricky called a vast, open-air arena ready for kick-off against the Three Lions at 8 p.m. Tuesday, Ghana time. As one fan said, "My fellow Ghanaians, tighten your seatbelts, grab your headache balm, and prepare for 90 minutes of unnecessary stress. In Ghana, football is not just a game. It's who we are."
3: Sarah Wheeler. That's all for this programme. Thank you for listening. I'm Pascal Harter. The producer was Ellie House. And we'll be back next weekend with more stories of the real lives behind the global headlines. So do join us then, here on the BBC World Service.
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21: I'm Emily Wither. The US and Iran have agreed to strike a deal to end their conflict. For weeks, I've been speaking to Iranians inside Iran about how they've coped during months of uncertainty and how repression has reshaped their relationship with religion. For some, years of state control in the name of Islam have deepened the divide between official religion and personal faith. We hear about what they're turning to find comfort. That's coming up on Heart and Soul after the latest BBC News.
22: BBC News with Moira Alderson. Iranian and US negotiators are in Switzerland for talks aimed at extending their ceasefire into a long-term peace deal. It's proved fragile already. On Saturday, Tehran said it was closing the Strait of Hormuz because of ongoing Israeli attacks on Hezbollah in Lebanon. The Russian-appointed governor of occupied Crimea has suspended fuel sales to the public and commercial businesses after growing Ukrainian attacks. Ukraine's President Volodymyr Zelensky praised his forces for overnight strikes on Russian logistic and military sites. India is rerunning the competitive examination for more than 2 million aspiring medical students. Last month's was scrapped following leaks. India's testing agency says biometric authentication and AI-backed camera surveillance will ensure a fail-safe exam. Colombians will vote later in the presidential runoff election. They'll choose between the right-wing outsider Abelardo de la Espria, endorsed by Donald Trump, and the left-wing Ivan Cepeda, backed by the outgoing president Gustavo Petro. King Charles will become Britain's first monarch to publish a personal tax bill. Buckingham Palace said details will be released next week. British monarchs aren't required to pay income or capital gains tax, but have done voluntarily since 1993. The British Prime Minister Keir Starmer says a series of attacks on Friday in the Scottish capital Edinburgh were apparently motivated by anti-Muslim hatred. A 36-year-old man has been charged. France has issued a red alert across more than a third of the country as much of Europe copes with an intense heat wave. And at the Football World Cup, Japan trounced Tunisia 4-0 in Mexico. Tunisia, Haiti and Turkey are now out of the tournament. Earlier, a goal with just 2 minutes to spare enabled four times champions Germany to inch past Ivory Coast 2-1. The Netherlands thrashed Sweden 5-1. BBC News.
21: I'm at a reading in Istanbul of the Shahnameh, or Book of Kings, written 1,000 years ago. It's an epic poem of over 50,000 verses, laced with tragedy, battles and ones in a struggle. Through it, the Persian poet Ferdowsi recounts a legendary history of Iran from the dawn of time to the fall of the Persian Empire in the 7th century. But it's so much more than just a book of myths and legends. It lies at the heart of Iranian culture, and groups of Iranians gather around the world to read this text aloud. These days, its themes of nationalism, resistance and freedom resonate strongly with some Iranians who have spent most of this year living through war, repression and economic hardship. It's just one example of Persian poetry that Iranians inside the country tell us they've taken comfort in as hardship and disillusionment around Islam has taken hold.
0: Iranians turn to ancient spiritual texts to find answers to fundamental questions and also to gain inner peace. In recent years, people who have distanced themselves from religion have turned to the works of Rumi and other mystics. However, most of those who are disillusioned with religion show a greater interest in Ferdowsi's Shahnameh, and contrary to Ferdowsi's own ideas, they sometimes refer to the Shahnameh as being in opposition to Islam. In fact, they consider Ferdowsi's rationalism to be in opposition to superstition. Like many ancient works, the Shahnameh can be interpreted in different ways.
21: This is the documentary from the BBC World Service. I'm Emily Wither. In this edition of Heart and Soul, which explores personal approaches to spirituality from around the world, we've been speaking to four Iranians inside Iran about how they've struggled with their relationship with Islam under an increasingly repressive regime, and how their personal approaches to faith kept them going during the war and state-imposed dogma. We've been speaking to a mother and son in the capital, Tehran. She's in her 50s, a housewife, and wears a headscarf. Her son is in his 30s. We're not able to share their names, and their words have been voiced by actors. Because they talk freely, they fear reprisals from the Iranian authorities. Criticizing the government can lead to arrest, and talking to foreign media can be considered as helping the enemy.
0: No rational person supports war, but many people in Iran, after the painful events of the January uprising, saw war as the only way to save Iran from oppressive rulers. In fact, this collective sense of desperation affected me as well, and I too believed that war was the only path to salvation. But after some time, I realized that war would not only fail to bring about the downfall of the Islamic Republic, but it would actually strengthen this oppressive regime and greatly increase the suffering and hardship of the people.
1: After the painful events of recent years, I believed that the Islamic Republic would be destroyed or weakened in the war with the United States and Israel. However, after experiencing the war, I realized too that war brings nothing but destruction and increased hardship. This has been one of the hardest years of my life. It's been a series of terrifying events. The January uprising, war, economic and social issues, all of them extremely distressing. To find peace and cope with the situation, I have been praying and having private conversations with God.
0: Yeah, this year was one of the hardest years of my life too. I'm naturally an optimistic person, and even in difficult circumstances, I've always tried to remain calm and to bring calmness to those around me. But this year was filled with fear, terror, suffering, and grief. My wife and I tried to find peace amidst the hardship by spending time with friends and loved ones. Sometimes at gatherings, one of my friends would play music and I would recite poetry. At other times, we would discuss works of art. During the war, I drank alcohol more than before, and occasionally I wrote poetry. Sometimes I also turn to meditation and listening to Indian mantras as a source of comfort. My relationship with Islam has changed significantly over the years. Since childhood, I was interested in spirituality and I began praying even before reaching puberty. I continued praying until my early youth. I was interested in religious rituals, but not anymore. During the month of Muharram, some people organize mourning processions, and I used to take part in such gatherings in the past. Now, I not only see this as spiritually meaningless, but as a form of public disturbance, causing traffic congestion and noise pollution. By my teenage years, I would often discuss religious issues with my father and challenge his beliefs.
21: Muharram is the first month of the Islamic calendar, during which Shia Muslims commemorate the death of Imam Hussein, the grandson of the Prophet Muhammad, who was killed at the Battle of Karbala. This mother and son come from a religious family. The woman's husband didn't want her working outside the home. And her son says his father never cared about material wealth, believing that sustenance is provided by God. He says because of that, life growing up was tough as the family struggled for money.
1: When it comes to religion, I have reminded my children of the point I considered necessary for their upbringing, but I also gave them freedom and avoided forcing them. The main difference between my parenting style and my children's upbringing is coercion. Although my own family wasn't strict either, the atmosphere in the family created a kind of compulsion and I didn't have much freedom. The religion in Iran has significantly faded in recent years, and the main reason for this has been the decisions and actions of the leaders of the Islamic Republic and their supporters. This is upsetting for me. Throughout history, many governments have appeared religious, but in reality, religion has been a means of gaining powers and wealth.
0: Well, even when I had religious inclinations and used to pray, I was not in agreement with the Islamic Republic. At that time, I opposed the Islamic Republic on religious and theological grounds. Because I studied history, the contradiction between my faith and the crimes of the Islamic Republic was, for me, justifiable. Because throughout the history of Iran and Islam, rulers have often used religion as a cover for their oppression and injustices.
1: I'm currently opposed to the Islamic Republic and its actions have no influence on my mind or beliefs. They use Islam to persuade its supporters. I do not consider the leaders to be Muslims because they do not give importance to Allah Nas, the rights of the people, which is highly emphasized in Islam. For me, God is a source of love, peace, and light, while the Islamic Republic is a symbol of darkness, violence, and oppression. I have accepted the contradiction and I separate Islam from them. When people insult Islamic sacred values because of the oppression of the Islamic Republic, my heart breaks. I understand their anger, but I think the leaders are outwardly Muslim, and in the Quran, Satan, Iblis, was among God's close servants and worships, but was cast out due to disobedience to divine command. In my view, the leaders are similar in this regard.
21: The woman we've been hearing from was a child in 1979.
2: The strife blew around the city like wildfire. Bonfire barricades were lit, even in the central business and shopping areas.
21: That year, Iranians from all walks of life overthrew the secular Western-backed monarchy, the Shah, replacing it with the world's first modern theocracy. The Islamic Republic of Iran was established under the leadership of Ayatollah Ruhollah Khomeini, using Shia Islam as the unifying ideology against tyranny and foreign influence. The revolution promised Iranians a more just and godly society.
1: Before the revolution, many people in Iran were religious and power seekers, used religion as a mask to deceive the public. It is worth sharing a memory from my father-in-law. He was a relatively uneducated but perceptive man. although he was religious, he used to tell my husband before the revolution, don't make a revolution, you will regret it. The clerics will destroy both your religion and your worldly life. Unfortunately, his prediction came true.
21: Iran's Islamic law was imposed gradually, and by the early 1980s, the new Islamic authorities imposed a mandatory dress code that required all women to wear the hijab. And as the years passed, many Iranians have come to feel the state has weaponized religion, carrying out repression in the name of God. It's led to many seeking out their own forms of personal spirituality. And studies have shown, including one from the Iranian government that was later leaked in 2024, that while a segment of the population is deeply religious, a large portion of Iranians have grown increasingly secular and support separating religion from state. You're listening to the documentary from the BBC World Service. I'm Emily Wither, and for this week's Heart and Soul, we've been speaking to Iranians inside the country about how their faith has helped them through months of war and uncertainty. At the end of February, the US and Israel launched a joint military operation against Iran.

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1: Over time, I moved away from this belief. Later, I came to understand that God is love itself, compassion itself, and now I have a more intimate relationship with God, and I enjoy praying.
2: I haven't been praying for years. In fact, my view of the universe has changed significantly compared to the past. Now I even have doubts about the existence of God, but deep within me, I have always felt a great inner light that I would take refuge in. Spirituality, in my view, does not have a fixed form or framework. I fulfill my spiritual needs by reading and writing poetry, listening to music, especially the vocal works of Mohammad Reza Shajarian, and reading poets such as Hafez, Khayyam, and Rumi. Let me give you an example from Hafez that has helped me in difficult times. The garden courtyard is full of delight, and the company of friends is sweet. Blessed be the season of flowers, for it is the joyful time of wine drinkers.
1: Mosques and mourning gatherings have turned into places for justifying the crimes of the Islamic Republic. In reality, they no longer have the spiritual atmosphere they used to. They are mostly political. For me, during difficult times, I have been reading certain verses and surah of the Quran to find peace of heart. But I'm mostly speaking with my God in a sincere, personal way. In difficult moments, I also hum an old Iranian song, toward you with a longing for your face.
3: We spoke to another man in Tehran. He was also brought up in a religious family, and these days his faith has drifted to something more personal. He's in his mid-30s and also wished to remain anonymous, fearing the repercussions of talking openly to the media. His answers are voiced by an actor. When we asked about the Islamic Republic justifying repressive actions in the name of God, he recited a young Iranian poet, Saeed Sablem.
4: I have entrusted everything I had to God. Yet the God of the flock is also the God of the wolves. My relationship with Islam has definitely changed. The government and those religious people who use religion merely as a cover for their wrongdoing, or, as the expression goes, to get themselves across the bridge, have turned religion into a tool.
3: We asked him about his view of the war with Iran and the US and Israel, and how he's coping during such dangerous and unpredictable times.
4: We certainly cannot find anyone who is happy about war, bloodshed, and instability in their country. At least a patriotic person like me is not happy. But given the conditions created by the current government and how it has pushed people to the brink in every aspect, I also agree with the saying, death once, mourning once. The only thing that drives me into absolute despair is that after the war ends, the Islamic Republic might not end as well and may continue its cursed existence. Personally, these past few years have felt like the final days of a condemned prisoner. One day you hear news of freedom and feel happy, and the next day you find out your execution has been brought forward. This sense of despair, sometimes mixed with false hope, that has gripped me and many like-minded people in recent years is truly indescribable. If it weren't for the presence of many friends and loved ones in these circumstances, I may not even

0: Like the mother and son we heard from earlier, he too has questioned his faith and at times sought refuge in his own personal interpretation of spirituality.
1: I have a good relationship with God. In a way, I still believe in something that I call God. Maybe someone else, somewhere else, would give it a different name. But I still see traces of a power in my life that is often beyond my comprehension. I try not to disrespect the rituals and practices from my childhood too harshly, even if I no longer believe in them the way I once did. During the war, I have taken comfort in perhaps not a religious kind of faith, but a faith in the love I have for my loved ones, friends, and family, and the certainty that there were people who truly and sincerely cared about me. That kind of faith has given me peace. These days, I like learning more about death and even the world after death. It has always been interesting to me. The idea that life would simply end like this feels, to me, very meaningless. And in general, poetry takes me away from the present. I find this line particularly helpful in difficult times. Do not be sorrowful. Whatever you lose will return to you in another form. For me, reading poetry is definitely far more valuable than religious gatherings. But wherever a sense of well-being is found, that place deserves respect. Listen to this line from Hafiz. Everyone seeks the beloved, whether sober or drunk. Every place is the house of love, whether mosque or temple. Iranian poets infused mysticism into their writings, and over time, people turned them into a refuge to ease their pain and suffering.
0: Another Iranian we spoke to is in her early 50s. She told us that she's watched Iranian society becoming less religious over the years, herself included. She spoke to us from Mazandaran in the north of the country, located along the southern coast of the Caspian Sea. She started by telling us how she believes the Iranian regime uses religion. Her words are also voiced by an actor.
2: The exploitation of God's name to justify the regime's inhumane and immoral actions has caused me to feel utter disgust toward them and their claimed religion. I think they don't believe in God at all, but are instead followers of Ahriman, the evil spirit or Satan. Other pure-hearted Muslims must come to realize that the actions of these people prove they follow Satan, and they should therefore withdraw their support for them. During the recent war, when I felt moments of despair, to calm me down a little, I would commune with God and pray for the salvation of Iran and the Iranian people from the clutches of the evil spirit Ahriman. Reading certain Persian poetry and books also gives me peace.
0: For this woman from northern Iran, her feelings about the war echo what many Iranians have told me since the outbreak of fighting in February. They are confused and often conflicted.
2: I had great hope for change. Even after the ceasefire, I was hopeful that with the start of another war, the regime's scroll would be rolled up, while the horrific and shocking events of January plunged me into massive anger and pain, coupled with disgust and hatred, which made me think that I could even take up arms for revenge. Since January, living in Iran, enduring these criminals and tolerating their filthy ideology has become much more difficult for me.
0: She's referring to the protests in Iran at the start of this year. January street demonstrations began over economic grievances and soon spread to become some of Iran's largest protests. The regime opened fire on their citizens that had come out onto the streets. And the US-based human rights activist news agency said it had confirmed the killing of at least 7,000 people, including over 200 children. Thousands of more cases are still being investigated.
2: All through the month of January, I kept whispering the qasida of Saif Farghani to myself. This shall pass over your world too. And the fleeting glory of your era shall pass too. هم رونق زمان شما نیز بگذرد. وین بوم مهنت and this owl of misery in its quest to devastate shall fly over and ruin your prosperous nest too. Some Iranians like me turns to ancient texts in search of a spiritual refuge or for answers to their questions.
0: Often turning to ancient spiritual texts herself, we asked her how her relationship with Islam has changed over the years. She grew up in a typical, relatively religious family.
2: My relationship with Islam has certainly changed over the years for various reasons. Reflection on the nature of religion, studying religious sources, and becoming familiar with the history of Islam and Islamic sects, the way Islam entered Iran, Shiaism in the Safavi era, and the cultural history of Iran before Islam. My child is now free to choose their own beliefs, especially given they are at an age where they're influenced by their own readings and their peer group. Until my first year of high school, I personally liked to perform some of those duties, especially reciting prayers in the style of Mafatih. I guess this very practice has remained with me today in the evolved form of my personal communion-like prayers. My faith in the origin of existence and a cosmic force remains intact, but I don't hold the kind of faith promoted by state discourse. I now commune and pray with my God. No religious rituals or practices from my childhood hold any meaning for me now. It's purely the childhood memories of the downs, sahars, and fast-breaking iftars that remain sweet to me. Iran is becoming less religious, and it's all the better for it to fade.
0: This episode of Heart and Soul was produced by me, Emily Wither. The series producer is Rajiv Gupta.
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6: This is Climate One. More and more conservative voices are making the case that the U.S. can't achieve energy dominance without solar power.
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6: Even the leading industry trade group is changing its strategy.
8: For a long time, clean energy has been associated with Democrats, with liberals, but the Clean Power Association has taken these steps to kind of like distance themselves from environmental groups, to distance themselves from Democrats.
6: Will it be enough to convince those in political power to embrace the huge potential of solar power?
9: We want them to come on board with this message. I want to see the president tour a solar energy manufacturing plant that was a multi-billion dollar investment and employs 800 folks in a rural area.
6: Making solar great again. Up next on Climate One.
10: Live from NPR News in Washington, I'm Windsor Johnston. Vice President J.D. Vance has arrived in Switzerland as the Trump administration works to restart talks with Iran. The negotiations were delayed on Friday by renewed fighting between Israel and Hezbollah in southern Lebanon. NPR's Jane Arap reports efforts to disarm the Iran-backed group remain a major source of tension.
11: Lebanon has agreed with Israel and the U.S. to disarm Hezbollah. But Hezbollah's position is it won't lay down weapons while Israeli troops are occupying Lebanon. Here's Hezbollah Member of Parliament Hassan Fadlallah.
12: Whenever the enemy attempts to advance into any area, the resistance will confront it. Of course, a ceasefire does not mean allowing the occupation to remain on Lebanese territory.
11: Israel's defense minister says Israel is destroying border villages, including infrastructure, to prevent 200,000 Lebanese from going home.
10: That's NPR's Jane Arap reporting. The Trump administration is hoping to build on a temporary ceasefire and address broader concerns about Iran's nuclear program and security in the region. Crews are working to contain a fast-moving wildfire near Salt Lake City. Caroline Ballard with member station KUER reports the blaze exploded to more than 13,000 acres in less than a day.
13: The Iron Fire sparked late Friday night. It was human-caused, and dry, hot, and windy conditions fueled rapid growth and huge flames. Now it's threatening Eureka, a historic mining town about an hour and a half south of Salt Lake City. Around 700 people live there. Fire officials are now working to evacuate them. The Iron Fire is just one of several burning in Utah, including one in the foothills east of Salt Lake City. After months of drought, risk is extremely high across the state. For NPR News, I'm Caroline Ballard in Salt Lake City.
10: The Justice Department released a memo this week that quietly calls into question longstanding civil rights protections for Americans with disabilities. NPR's Corey Turner reports.
14: For decades, the courts and Republican and Democratic administrations alike have agreed when it comes to serving Americans with disabilities, states have to provide support in home or in the communities where they live. Institutionalization should be a last resort. But a new Justice Department memo argues there is no integration mandate forcing states to provide these local targeted services. Pushback from the disability community was swift. Advocates warned the memo could bring a return to what was once common practice, de facto segregation of Americans with disabilities in nursing homes and large institutions. The Justice Department did not respond to an NPR request for comment. Corey Turner, NPR News.
10: This is NPR News in Washington. The majority of Americans who need a kidney transplant never make it onto an organ waitlist. That's the conclusion of a new study of more than 700,000 patients referred for the procedure. NPR's Maria Godoy reports.
15: Only 12% of people on dialysis are registered on the kidney transplant waitlist. Researchers at NYU Langone wanted to know what kept them from making it onto the list. They found that patients who were unmarried, lived in rural areas, or had severe obesity were less likely to start or complete the needed evaluations. Older, poor, and Spanish-speaking patients were especially unlikely to move forward with the process. All told, fewer than 1 in 5 patients referred for a transplant made it onto the wait list. The researchers say the battery of tests and doctor visits required may be hard for patients to navigate if they lack social support. The findings appear in the Journal of the American Society of Nephrology. Maria Godoy, NPR News.
10: Visitors to Grand Canyon National Park are being warned about dangerously high temperatures this week. The National Weather Service has issued an extreme heat watch for Monday and Tuesday, with highs expected to reach 110 degrees at Phantom Ranch. The warning comes after several recent heat-related emergencies, including the deaths of 3 hikers. Temperatures at the bottom of the canyon can run 20 to 25 degrees hotter than along the rim, increasing the risk of heat illness. I'm Windsor Johnston, NPR News in Washington.
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13: I'm Arianna Brocious.
6: And I'm Kusha Navidar.
13: And this is Climate One. Hey, Kusha, there was some good news last week.
6: Oh, yeah. Tell me. What is it?
13: So according to the energy think tank Ember, which tracks this kind of data, in May, the sun provided more electricity than coal in the U.S.
6: That's great. I did see that headline in a bunch of places, actually. So I guess people must be hungry for good news.
13: Yeah, I think that's true. So to be fair, solar only beat coal by about 0.5%, but it's still being considered a pretty noteworthy achievement, especially considering the moment we're in, where the Trump administration has actively been working to undermine solar and wind while boosting oil and gas and even coal. I mean, he's rolled back and defunded a ton of programs that were subsidizing or supporting the solar industry. So it's now facing a whole lot of new headwinds.
6: And yet it appears that Trump's stance on solar differs from the one held by many conservatives, even Republicans who broadly support the president. In a poll of voters across Arizona, Florida, Indiana, Ohio, and Texas, 75% of Trump supporters agree that, quote, solar energy should be used in the U.S. to strengthen and increase our energy supply. And that poll was conducted by Kellyanne Conway, a former advisor to President Trump.
13: And recently, other leading conservative voices have been public about their support of solar energy. In January, former House Speaker Newt Gingrich wrote an op-ed arguing for an all-of-the-above energy strategy, writing, "Solar and wind are popular. In the right areas, they make a ton of sense."
6: And in addition to that all-of-the-above argument, a lot of conservatives like solar for its resiliency off the grid. To illustrate that point, here's Tucker Carlson reading an ad for a solar and battery backup system.
17: So if the grid does go down, you need power you can trust. There's no gasoline, no noise, no emissions. You just plug it in, charge it from the wall, from your vehicle, or from the included 200-watt solar panel, and keep going day after day, taking care of yourself and the people you love.
6: To give some perspective, that was the very first ad read during Carlson's very controversial interview with far-right commentator Nick Fuentes.
13: And political commentators aside, the renewable energy industry is getting behind some of this messaging too.
6: Right. A memo distributed earlier this year revealed that the American Clean Power Association launched a campaign to engage Kellyanne Conway and conservative influencers like Katie Miller to amplify the benefits of solar energy and note the harm that could result from reckless trade policy. I talked about this with Kelsey Brueger, the Politico reporter who broke the story. So you obtained a confidential strategy memo from the American Clean Power Association. What was in the memo?
8: Yeah, so the memo basically said ACP launched America Energy First to amplify the benefits of clean energy, but it's not officially associated with it. So it's kind of this like nebulous tie that kind of, you know, broadly laid out how they want to reach out to conservative influencers. You know, sometimes you see trade groups try to work with influencers all the time to try to get them to speak to a certain audience.
6: American Clean Power says we're going to set up this group that is affiliated, but not really affiliated with us. And its purpose is to pump up solar on the right. Is that fair?
8: That's
6: like
8: right.
6: A summary there?
8: Yeah, that's
6: okay.
8: Right.
6: What's the big deal about that?
8: I think what was interesting at the time was there were a lot of questions circulating in the sort of energy universe because Katie Miller was posting a lot on social media about solar energy. So people were like, what's going on? Is she getting paid? At the same time, there was this polling from Kellyanne Conway's firm that showed that like solar was actually popular among conservatives. So I think that this memo, it was just sort of well-timed that it kind of got at like, oh, okay, so the American Clean Power Association is behind this in some capacity. There have been efforts by this trade association, which has become kind of a powerhouse in Washington. There have been efforts of them to reach out on the Hill to talk to Republicans to sort of promote solar energy. clean energy, wind energy. But this was just kind of a new avenue.
18: And you mentioned Katie Miller, the American podcaster and wife of Stephen Miller, who's right. Trump's deputy chief of staff. So you see this confidential memo about this kind of like blueprint to pump up solar on the right through right influencers. What was your first reaction when you read it?
8: It's a really politically interesting story. I think it's surprising to see it all laid out, I guess. This is something that we've seen like dribs and drabs of, but when you see, the American Clean Power Association like has grown a lot in Washington, D.C., there's long been the American Petroleum Institute, which has been politically just sort of the like oil and gas lobby powerhouse. And so to see American Clean Power Association try to kind of like grow and flex and try different approaches is just, it's just kind of interesting, right? For a long time, clean energy has been associated with Democrats, with liberals, but the Clean Power Association has taken these steps to kind of like distance themselves from environmental groups, to distance themselves from Democrats. And so to have it all spelled out, like we want to pay MAGA influencers at a time when the Trump administration has really put the thumb on the scale in favor of oil and gas is an interesting political story.
18: I'm thinking of Kellyanne Conway's firm that does a lot of polling. And Kellyanne Conway, of course, is the former counselor to President Trump in his previous administration. So her firm conducted a poll that found solar was surprisingly favorable to even those on the right. And there's a quote here that I want to read. It says, "Solar, unlike wind, is not viewed through a partisan lens. It is seen as a means to an end." So do you think that framing reflects a genuine ideological shift on the right?
8: I mean, proponents of solar energy certainly think it does. I think there have been some examples lately of like Donald Trump clearly hates offshore wind with a fiery passion. And he kind of is a more reserved right. when it comes to solar energy. So that matters, right? People pick up on that. People hear that. Maybe they don't know that explicitly. But if you're a big Trump supporter, you have kind of absorbed some of that. So yeah, solar has kind of always been, it's always been a little bit like unclear exactly how Trump supporters, MAGA folks feel about this power source. I think a clean energy proponent was, oftentimes will point to the war in the Middle East and say, okay, people are starting to realize that we can't be so reliant on oil and gas. And as people are talking more about affordability and are just like hyper aware of gas prices and their utility bills, there is maybe more of an appetite for solar and wind energy.
18: The thing I want to pick up with what you said there is the external environment in which these folks who are voting live lends itself potentially to the increased appetite in solar that you're saying versus these MAGA influencers and this blueprint campaign of pushing the narrative forward. So it might be that we don't know, but it certainly stands to reason that the increased pressures on oil prices from the outside world is contributing as well. So it's hard to parse that out. Is that a fair summary?
8: Yeah. I think that makes sense.
18: So, at first, Katie Miller denied having a paid partnership with ACP, but the memo specifically names her as a target for the campaign. Do you have any sense of what Miller is saying now that the memo has been publicly reported on for a while? Has she changed her tune?
8: So, publicly, no, both entities have said there's no paid partnership. I think reading between the lines there, like what that memo spells out is this is a potential. So maybe down the road, they'll come out and like have some announcement, but they haven't made it yet. But she, was certainly a target for them.
18: I'm also thinking about Trump signing an executive order calling on the Interior Department to end preferential treatment for wind and solar. As you mentioned, he hates wind. And the Energy Department dissolved its renewable division. So I'm just thinking about pragmatically, like how realistic is it that a social media campaign featuring conservative influencers can meaningfully move the needle inside this administration?
8: Yeah, I think that's a fair question. I mean, there have been efforts to kind of at least stall progress of major clean energy projects since the beginning of this administration. There were a bunch of projects out west that were kind of caught up in in these long reviews. And, you know, if you talk to people in the Trump administration and Interior, they say it's pretty standard for a new administration to come in and say, like, we're going to review everything that the past administration has done. And so they're just doing that. You know, I think critics would be like, okay, this is taking forever. This is kind of absurd. Obviously, Donald Trump has talked about oil as liquid gold. You know, he hasn't been shy about saying that he loves fossil fuels, right? So I think any administration is not one person or necessarily one ideological view, right? There's definitely a situation where you have competing views, different agencies, different people within the White House even, right? Within the White House, there's the National Energy Dominance Council, which has kind of talked about being all of the above, right? All of the above is this kind of term in energy that has meant a lot of different things over time. But all of the above currently means that this is a nod to being pro-clean energy.
18: So your piece came out in February of this year. It's been 5-6 months since then. Has solar made any more impact in the conservative media space since your reporting was published?
8: I haven't seen a ton, and I have kind of gone back and tried to do a little bit more reporting on this since then, because like I said, I mean, I just think it's an interesting storyline. I haven't seen these new polling numbers, but I think Kellyanne Conway has kind of continued to do her polling on this topic. And so, you know, would be curious to see if she's going to release any of that. I would assume that it's kind of showed that it's been pretty consistent. And what I've heard from people is that, like, that they have heard this kind of narrative building around pro-solar based on the war effort. We've seen factions of MAGA be very anti-war, right? Mm-hmm. And so I could see some overlap there.
18: Zooming out, what does this story say about the clean energy industry and how it has had to reinvent its playbook under the second Trump administration?
8: The energy industry broadly has to find out, like, what their identity is, especially if you're a trade group and you're growing. If you grow, you kind of, like, you can't really be the trade group for everyone, right? Like, you risk, like, right, losing some power if you get to be too big, I think. But I think they are certainly still trying to figure that out. I mean, historically, clean energy has been more aligned with Democrats. Democrats broadly, I think, are not as, like, gloves off and, like, are, you know, politically not as robust in their campaigning sometimes. And what I mean by that is we have seen clean energy donors link up with the solar industry, clean energy industry, to make this PAC that has been going after right-wing Republican candidates. We saw this with Chip Roy. We just saw this with Ralph Norman. And so they have been attacking them, propping up their opponents. It's hard to say if, like, the solar clean energy PAC has taken out right-wing candidates who have opposed their tax credits, but, like, it's a possibility, right? We've seen this, like, willingness of this sort of once democratically aligned group kind of take their gloves off.
18: I want to point out for listeners, Chip Roy, U.S. representative in Texas, Ralph Norman, U.S. representative in South Carolina, midterm fights over election and energy became an issue. Is it correct?
8: Yeah. If you have the resources and the money, you can make anything an issue. And this group suddenly had ads. If you have ads on every TV talking about this, then yeah, you can argue. I don't know that if you ask Chip Roy, was this why you lost, he would concede that or he would agree with that. But one of his first tweets after he lost was pushing back and saying, like, you know, I have more to do when it comes to slashing clean energy benefits. And so he's going to still be in office for another 6 months. I don't know how successful or how serious he was or exactly what he even meant by that. But that was one of the first things he tweeted after he lost.
18: So zooming out, am I hearing you correctly in saying that a trend that you are seeing is potentially a more gloves off, to use your phrase, approach that solar or clean power generally is taking under this new like political landscape where they have to be a bit more forceful. They have to be a bit more antagonistic, I guess, play more of the political game than they might have in the past versus just standing on the moral ground of being better for the planet. Am I hitting that right, or am I being too reductive?
8: I think there's definitely something to that. You know, I think we're all existing in this political environment. Clean energy is existing in Donald Trump's America, right? I think.
18: Yeah, I mean, you said dominance was the legacy.
8: Right,
18: is what you
8: exactly.
18: Said before, yeah.
8: So we even have seen like little examples of this where like the solar energy industry was up on Capitol Hill passing out stickers that said energy dominance. It was sort of a nod to that, or, you know, a bit of a joke, I guess, but people kind of trying to play by that game.
18: Kelsey Brueger is congressional policy reporter at Politico. Kelsey, thank you so much.
8: Thank you.
19: Coming up, the work to get President Trump and his cabinet behind solar energy.
20: The biggest win that we could get is a substantial change in the messages coming out of Washington, D.C. as it pertains to solar energy. The message matters an incredible amount. And if we can win that battle, we're well on our way to progressing with solar energy projects across the country at a faster clip.
19: That's up next when Climate One continues.
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19: This is Climate One. I'm Arianna Brocious. If so many conservative Americans support solar energy, why aren't we hearing that message from the very top? That's what Skylar Zunk is working on. He's executive director of Energy Right, a grassroots organization making the case for clean energy from a conservative perspective. He's also executive director of America First Energy, an advocacy group working to make and deploy solar energy here in the U.S. They're on a mission to make solar great again and want to convince conservative voters and policymakers to do the same. They even have the hats to prove it. So before we jump in, I have to ask about this bright red hat behind you, which you had on last time we chatted.
25: Yeah.
19: And for radio listeners, it says make solar great again. Looks good.
25: Well, thank you. We actually chatted about this with Greg last time I was on the podcast, and the idea turned into action. But we've made these hats, have been giving these to partners, farmers, landowners, folks in this space to edge on our message to make solar great again and to appeal to a lot of the conservatives across the country who support solar development, want to see it take place, and want to see this administration embrace it as well.
19: Yeah, and we're going to get into all that in just a sec. You wore this hat when you were visiting Mar-a-Lago. I'm curious how it was received. Did people like notice it when you were walking around?
25: So I should be clear. I did not wear the hat when we had the opportunity to meet the president and take a photo with him. But, you know, I enjoyed wearing it, snapped a couple of photos there. And we wear it, you know, in D.C., across the country where we're doing this work, just to challenge pre-existing notions. I have, you know, deep faith that the president can make a big difference in solar manufacturing, solar deployment during his term. So did not wear it with him, but we keep it around. Always have one in the back of my car.
19: So let's jump into the conversation for today. So Politico obtained an internal memo from the American Clean Power Association, also known as ACP, that detailed an effort to support pro-solar messaging with conservative and MAGA media figures and influencers. What did you make of that effort? Or what do you make of that effort?
25: Well, I think it was a welcome and noble mention, mission that ACP and his partners seem to be embarking on. I haven't spoken to them about this internally. I have no knowledge of the inner workings of it. Our organization, America First Energy and EnergyRight, are separate entities. But I think the mission is there. It all comes down to execution and results. It's something other industries have done very well at, engaging the White House through messages that align with the president's broader priorities in energy or whatever other industry that may be. So, you know, I'm cautiously optimistic. I haven't seen very many of their of the results quite yet. I've seen some conversations, some, you know, placed media, but it's in many ways a very common sense thing to do as their polling memo and as our polls and other polls that have come out recently remind us is that there are large majorities of Americans, especially GOP, conservative, Trump voters in America who find ways to support solar energy, especially when it's American made, especially when it's deployed responsibly and can help add new capacity to our grid to drive down energy costs in an era of so much increased energy demand.
19: Yeah, and I want to echo that point you just made, which is this poll that Kellyanne Conway's firm used, I think, in support of this push, found that 75% of Trump supporters agree, as you're saying, solar should be used in the U.S. to strengthen and increase our energy supply. I mean, that is essentially the message you've been making since you got into this work. So let's talk about the framing that America First is using, this clean energy framing emphasizing energy dominance, domestic production, property rights, rural economics. Do you have any concerns that that's letting the politics drive the policy?
25: A great question, but let me flip it on its head. The solar industry, I think, in many ways has been its own worst industry. And the politics has historically driven interest in solar energy on the other side with, you know, climate-coded conversations, folks wanting to do this for renewable energy portfolio standards or for climate change reasons. And I think that's what in effect, the industry is struggling with now. There's a bit of a hangover from that because so many of its supporters do not support solar energy for those reasons, but they're more so supporting these solar energy for the reasons that you just mentioned. Being part of the American energy dominance portfolio, celebrating the onshoring of so many of these investments in terms of manufacturing the panels themselves, the racking systems, the steel, you name it. Also, you know, these projects are the quickest to deploy. From permit to completion, you can have a project completed in 18 months. And oil and gas, natural gas generation facilities, nuclear, you name it, cannot compete that way. So this is absolutely a kind of a pendulum swing from that. But we need to grow this tent. And this is a way to do it. You don't get 75% of Trump voters supporting solar because of, you know, climate change goals. You get 75% because they see the dollars, they see the community impact, and they see the need to create more energy. Energy being so central to just about everything we do and absolutely the backbone of our economy and its growth.
19: I want to jump back to your comments about the industry's positioning and how this kind of goes with the support it needs to cultivate, not only among people, among consumers, but the Trump administration. You know, the administration has been pretty anti a lot of forms of renewable energy, solar as a sort of a component part of that, though not as much as wind. We've seen a lot of loss of some of the federal incentives and programs that were created a few years back. At the same time, as you've said, the solar industry needs support from Trump supporters. How should the industry change its messaging to do that, to sort of, you know, gain support on both fronts?
25: Yeah. So I think some of the hesitancy and we might call it opposition to solar from the administration in the past or Republican leaders on Capitol Hill have largely focused around the tax subsidies that these projects benefited from in the past. They are extraordinarily comfortable if we have these conversations with them about solar competing on a level playing field in an unsubsidized way, recognizing that the federal government's not going to put its thumb on the scale in support of one energy or another. Solar will be a part of the grid moving forward. It will be the dominant source of new electrons during this administration and beyond. And they realize that. So part of our mission at America First Energy is to engage them in this conversation and identify pathways forward. To your question about the industry, I think its message and its tactics have largely failed in the past. I think the prime evidence of this is, you know, their lack of success and involvement in the One Big Beautiful Bill negotiations. The One Big Beautiful Bill ripped the Band-Aid off in terms of the investment tax credit and the federal support for these projects. However, now that that's happened, we talk to energy CEOs all the time who don't necessarily want those subsidies to come back. They want market clarity. They want regulatory consistency, and they need to build these projects fast. It's much cheaper and more affordable to build a project of like size in 2 years rather than waiting 5 years, waiting for permits, waiting for regulatory thumbs up. They want to act and they do want to compete. And I think that's a message that the industry so far has failed to do. And I really struggle with that. This is the way that we get a win out of this administration, getting them on board with solar energy, as described earlier. That's competing on a levelized playing field without subsidy. Increasingly, American-made and manufactured solar components and systems, recognizing the incredible economic benefit that these projects bring to rural America, and also just competing and winning. I mean, these projects are fast to deploy, the fastest to deploy, and we ought to leverage that and celebrate that.
19: And they cost, I mean, solar, I think, is still the cheapest new electron, right, to get on the grid, essentially.
25: That's true. And it's part of an overall grid that's balanced. But, you know, I have several critiques and a wish list for industry and its associations to do. Some of it just perplexes me why they haven't been acting on it to date.
19: So, Skylar, a lot of your work happens at the federal level. You spend a lot of time in D.C., you talk to a lot of people who are, you know, kind of at the highest levels of government or, you know, lobbyists, people who are working in that space. You're expanding some of your work into Louisiana through the America First Energy Project. And I'm really curious how the work there differs from the work that you're doing in Virginia, how the approach differs.
25: Our approach is surprisingly, but actually very consistent. You know, we have this message, and on the energy right and America First Energy Project side, you know, we're very educational focused, working in rural areas. I would certainly say Louisiana is more of an oil and gas state and has built in industry footholds. However, a lot of the biggest manufacturers and petrochemical companies in Louisiana have clean energy goals. They also want new energy online soon. The Hyundai steel plant that was announced this past year, I believe it's 17,000 acres, and it will be the largest plant in potentially America, certainly in Louisiana. They're going to need a lot of energy for that. A lot of electricity for that as well. And you look at the data centers that are coming to northern Louisiana. They're building a lot of their own power, but they want more power added to the grid altogether. And Louisiana's the number one industrial user of energy. So many of those industries want to see fast, clean energy deployed. And they're also a big importer of energy from other states. There's a lot of similarities uniquely to Virginia, but our message stays the same. We want to educate communities about these projects. We want to teach them as much as we can on good siting practices and how these projects can benefit their own communities when they're done the right way. And ultimately let them make decisions for themselves. But when they're equipped with good information, those are going to be better decisions.
19: So we've talked a bit about the public, you know, some voter angles. I'd like to talk for another minute about the administration itself. You worked in the first Trump administration. This second iteration, the administration has taken a much more aggressive approach to some of its changes of federal policy, regulations, incentives, and so forth. What would you like to see from the Trump administration to support solar energy production here in the U.S.?
25: The biggest thing and the biggest win that we could get is a substantial change in the messages coming out of Washington, D.C. as it pertains to solar energy. The message matters an incredible amount. And if we can win that battle, we're well on our way to progressing with solar energy projects across the country at a faster clip. What we've learned by bringing farmers from a great number of states to Washington to have meetings with the administration, with cabinet agencies, with countless folks in the House and Senate, is that the message that we're seeing locally is not always reaching the top. But the message at the top that folks listen to on the evening news with great frequency is reaching these rural communities as well. And it really helped us to realize that the message from the president, the message from this administration matters a whole lot. And those effects can be felt locally. Those effects can be felt to the benefit of folks in rural America, landowners, farmers, producers, when they see the benefits and they see folks in Washington celebrating them and wanting to lean into them and doing so from a position and a message that is appealing very broadly to folks back home, but also is in line with several of the administration's goals. So our challenge is a messaging one. The messenger really matters. The way we go about this matters as well. But we're on the right track. I'm very optimistic for the future of America First Energy and its efforts in Washington and beyond. So much of this is common sense.
19: Skylar Zunk is Executive Director of America First Energy and founder and CEO of Energy Right. Thank you so much for coming back on Climate One.
25: Thanks, Ariana.
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19: This is Climate One. I'm Ariana Brocious. In Utah, a group of communities have joined forces to bring more renewable energy to the electric grid. As part of NPR's Climate Solutions Week, KUER's David Kondos reports on an effort that could help cities in other states take climate action.
4: Utah has typically looked underground for its power. Most of the state's electricity comes from coal and natural gas, and state leaders have taken action recently to keep Utah's fossil fuel plants alive.
5: We do have a legacy here of mining.
4: Emily Quinton walks up to a life-size statue of a miner in the mountain town of Colville in northern Utah. Quinton is the sustainability director for Summit County, which is home to Colville.
5: Obviously, the city that we're in here of Colville, named after that, not just the coal that was mined here, but we're in a state of Utah where the state rock is coal.
4: But now, Colville is one of 19 Utah communities working to go all in on clean power. They make up the Utah Renewable Communities Coalition, which plans to build at least one renewable energy project in the next few years. They want to generate enough electricity from things like wind and solar to offset all the power used in their nearly 300,000 homes and businesses. It's a unique strategy, Quinton says, particularly at a time when the federal government has done a U-turn on supporting renewables.
5: Our efforts here have been happening over the course of multiple federal administrations already. It shows us that at the local level, you can continue to move on climate strategies kind of regardless of the federal winds.
4: But it hasn't been easy. It's taken years of work, Quinton says, driven by residents' demand for more clean energy options. And the state legislature had to pass a law in 2019 to even make this type of community utility collaboration possible. Steve Handy was the Republican state representative who championed the bill. He says renewables have often been politicized. But to him, adding it to Utah's energy mix just makes sense.
9: Utah needs all of the power that it can get with the data centers, the advent of artificial intelligence, EVs. We can't get it just from coal-based, fossil fuel-based, because that is now one of the more expensive options.
4: Pacific Corp, which runs the regional utility, is rolling back its future plans for building more renewable energy. But it is moving forward with the Coalitions program. That's because it'll generate the funds to pay for new projects through a $4 monthly fee on customers' bills starting next year. The group of Utah communities ranges from the capital, Salt Lake City, to small towns like winter sports hub Park City. City Sustainability Director Luke Carton walks beneath a ski lift on a grassy hill that's normally covered with snow all spring. He says residents feel extra urgency to reduce the emissions fueling climate change this year. Record warm winter temperatures zapped the snow that's the foundation of this area's economy and identity.
10: We made this change in one of the most conservative states in the country, and it's something that the community can take pride in.
4: But it may be an uphill climb for other red states to pass a law like Utah's, says Severin Borenstein. He's an energy expert at the University of California, Berkeley. Now, a single program won't do much to stop climate change, he says, but it could help build momentum as people see what's possible.
11: That sort of leadership and setting an example, I think, is the real value of these sorts of efforts.
4: And for many rural communities, switching to all renewable power without this coalition would be next to impossible. Take Castle Valley, a southeast Utah town of just 347 residents. Council member Pamela Gibson says people here have seen climate change impact their valley, like during this year's warm, dry winter. She says the community wants to do what they can to protect their home for the future.
12: I mean, we can't solve all the problems, but if we all get together, it's drops of water in a big pond, and we can eventually fill it up.
4: Castle Valley and the other communities have until June to fully commit to the program. The coalition plans to announce its first renewable energy project this summer and begin adding new power to the grid by 2030.
19: David Kondos reports on the environment for KUER, NPR Utah. He produced this story as part of NPR's Climate Solutions Week. Now we're going to pivot from Utah to Indiana. Lillian Flutsis is Indiana's senior field representative for the Indiana Land and Liberty Coalition, a project of the Conservative Energy Network. They focus on supporting utility-scale solar, wind, and battery projects in predominantly rural counties through community engagement, education, and advocacy.
14: So I started this work in 2024 after running the field program from a congressional campaign in Indiana. But I've had an interest in clean energy policy and advocacy since I would say around 2021. I was in college and I took a class on environmental literature and like dystopian futures. I used to be an English major. One pattern that I noticed was that almost every dystopian future was triggered by some sort of grid collapse, which was like terrifying to me. Mm-hmm. And so I did some more research. And one of my favorite books that I read last year that has really helped paint the picture for me is The Grid by Gretchen Bach. It really laid out how our grid system is essentially set up to fail, and how important it is to build out new transmission infrastructure and vary our energy sources so we don't find ourselves in a grid collapse situation. And so that really sparked my interest. And the question I kept coming back to and asked myself a lot during this time was, I felt like, oh, why aren't more mainstream conservative leaders talking about these issues? It seems like a no-brainer to me since national security is one of our biggest issues on the conservative side, that grid security would be just as important.
19: I just love the origin story coming from dystopian novels.
14: Super nerd. I'm a super nerd.
19: We're all there.
14: I love it.
19: So you wrote an op-ed for the Fort Wayne Journal-Gazette about what happened in Allen County, where the Planning Commission voted to reduce solar setbacks to 200 feet, only to have the Board of Commissioners come back and reinstate an original 1,000-foot setback requirement. That effectively amounts to a ban. So we're talking about, for context for listeners, utility scale or more major solar installations that landowners are inviting onto their property, and the commission setting these setback requirements that, yeah, at 1,000 feet effectively make it impossible to build. So you're a conservative working for a conservative organization, walking into a room full of conservative local officials, telling them that they got it wrong. So tell me what that moment was like.
6: It was mostly disappointing, to say the least. At the Area Planning Commission meeting, where they had the public testimony, where they voted to reduce the setbacks, support for renewable energy and support for private property rights outweighed the opposition in that room. There are tons of community members saying this is something we want in our county. We want these landowners to be able to use their land how they see fit. We want to protect property rights, and we want the economic development benefits

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1: Different from what some of the rhetoric can be.
2: It seems like there is a really big disconnect when you talk about renewable energy and the economic development to be had. I just feel like most people don't think conservatism and clean energy go hand in hand. And even one of the commissioners on the board at that time said, you know, we don't want to tie up the land for 30 years because we're hoping that SMRs are right around the corner and we want space for SMRs.
1: SMRs are small modular reactors.
2: Small modular
1: nuclear reactors.
2: Nuclear. Yep. Which, as you know, in all of the above energy proponent, I love the idea of SMRs and nuclear coming to Indiana. The problem with that is minimum 10 years out.
1: At least.
2: And then you have at least. And then you have to deal with siting and permitting. And you have a bunch of people who have issues with the cleanest, most affordable, least obtrusive form of energy generation in their backyard, solar. And they have issues with that. Can you imagine the siting nightmare that is to come when you're talking about putting a nuclear reactor in people's backyards?
1: Mm-hmm.
2: So I think there is that disconnect of one type of energy seems more conservative than the other, when in reality, they're party neutral. It's a nonpartisan issue. We need electrons on the grid. Solar is the most clean, most affordable, and more quickly deployable option.
1: I think that when you're speaking about something coming in onto somebody's land that the rest of the other members of the community might see, interact with, it is the least obtrusive, really, apart from maybe batteries, because it's not wind farms. They're not as visually striking. And it's not even a, you know, a pump jack or something, which is also kind of a pretty visual part of energy development on the landscape. So
2: and most ordinances require screening to go around the fence and the property line. They're hidden behind trees. 9 times out of 10, you're driving past a solar farm. You don't even realize it unless you're looking for it.
1: So you've touched on this a bit. You work under the banner of property rights as much as clean energy and grid resilience and national security, as you've said. How central is that framing, this property rights argument, to the conversations you have in Indiana?
2: I would say it's one of the most central framing messages that we have next to economic development and the national security standpoint, because it really resonates with the local landowners, farmers. We are a rural state. Most of Indiana is rural. And so people really understand, hey, I live in a rural community. I live out in the country because I don't want HOAs to tell me what I can do with my property and my land and my yard. And I don't want all of the things that come with living in a city. And so when you tell them, hey, like, you're infringing on this person's property rights with these super restrictive setbacks, they kind of take a step back, and we just like to frame it of like, okay, how would you like it if you couldn't build a shed, or if you wanted to have a pig farm and somebody told you that you couldn't do it? They're like, well, I wouldn't actually really like that. And it's the same thing.
1: So the Land and Liberty Coalition, the work you do there is a lot of grassroots engagement. And I'm curious if you could just give us a sense what that looks like in a given week. So is this knocking on doors, having coffee with farmers? What are some of the conversations like?
2: Yeah. So me personally, I'm constantly on the road, traveling from county to county. We meet with county officials, with the commissioners. We're in front of their boards testifying. So the Board of Zoning Appeals, the Area Planning Commissions, the commissioners were testifying. We're gathering support for property rights. So we do that a couple of different ways. Sometimes we're canvassing and making phone calls. More often than not, we're going to community events, farmers markets, town halls, or we're just meeting those concerned individuals who are also at the county meetings. We do a lot of education. So

0: we host in person what we call power hours, where we just talk about who we are and make our case for our property rights, economic development, and clean energy deployment with all of the above approach. And then we also have a monthly virtual power hour where anybody we meet across the state can come every month. And we use that opportunity to debunk some of the opposition myths that people may have, kind of like a frequently asked questions.
1: So when you are having conversations with any of these members, any of these people that you just listed, and you encounter skepticism around the benefits of solar power, what are the arguments that you lean into?
0: So in terms of the benefits, we make sure that they know that, because a big mess is, oh, they're leaching chemicals into the ground. You know, we make sure to let them know, one, there's no chemical runoff. The only thing that's going into the ground for solar anyway are steel piles. Sometimes they have to put wiring underground, depending on the type of ordinance. But there's no chemical leaching. There's no water pollution or runoff. There's hardly any noise. So we start there. And then we talk about, you know, the economic developments for the county. A lot of these projects bring in upwards of $30 million for the county over the lifetime of the project.
1: Wow.
0: From just tax revenue alone.
1: And let me interject really quickly. So to my understanding, they would work similar to other kinds of energy development. So there's like the landowners getting some dividend mm-hmm. or some payment, and then there's the tax collection for the county as well. Is that how it works?
0: Yes. Yes. So the landowner leases the land to the developer, and there's a contract, and every contract is different, but we've seen typically it's like $1,000 an acre per year. And so if you're leasing 250 acres, it's $250,000 a year that you're making from solar lease alone. And then the land is taxed at a higher rate once solar panels are on it. So then the property taxes are, it's increased revenue for the county. And then many developers form economic development agreements with the county so that the money that's coming in, they can put towards something specific.
1: And so climate arguments around renewable energy and climate goals sounds like is not a part of the conversation usually.
0: Usually not. And the reason for that, one, the Conservative Energy Network is not a climate organization, although part of our mission and vision is to steward the land well. We want to be good stewards of the land, and we recognize that that's a part of it. We want more clean electrons on the grid. But for Land and Liberty, in general, it's that property rights, economic development, and national security. And we find that that's what resonates most with conservatives.
1: Mm-hmm. Do you find common ground with liberal energy advocates?
0: Yes.
1: And do you work with any of them?
0: On both sides, right? We want to see more clean electrons on the grid. We want to steward our land well. We want cheaper and more affordable energy prices. And we want to see an all of the above energy future. We do have some partner organizations that we've worked alongside, like tabling events and other things like that. And we always see them in the field. You know, we will kind of nod at each other like, hey, I see you. I recognize that you're here. And so it is nice when you see people on both sides working together for a common cause.
1: Yeah. What would you say has been your biggest success story so far?
0: Oh, I had so many to pick from. And so I found two. So last summer, we engaged heavily in Howard County with the Emerald Green Solar Project. It was before the county board. And so we engaged with landowners and provided testimony at all the different county boards in support of landowner property rights. And so by the end of it, we had a really strong show of support. And the developers really did their due diligence to provide a plan that worked within the ordinance set forth by the county. They even gave up some setbacks. And then they brought tons of benefits to the community, like I talked about earlier. But the project was approved. And so that county will get to see 300 megawatts of solar come onto the grid, which is, I believe, enough power for 33,000 homes.
1: Wow.
0: Yeah, it's a lot of power. And then the community will enjoy $30 million in tax revenue to the county over the lifetime of the project, $19.8 million going directly to Eastern Howard County School Corporation, and around 300 jobs created during the construction of the project. They also are growing pollinator-friendly vegetation under the panels, and so that will help build up the soil, it will help the water table, and it'll help the neighbors who are growing crops.
1: Mm-hmm.
0: Another rural story, Stark County has been at the center of our operations in Indiana for a long time. They've had this long moratorium that they passed that just came to a close. And so we've engaged there for like the last year and a half. At one point, the setbacks they proposed were at 2,000 feet on all sides of a project, which is almost 4 football fields on either side. So it would have banned development. And so through our testimony and just providing resources to the county, we are able to get those setbacks reduced to 500 feet, which we deem still pretty restrictive, but it will allow for much more development in the county. But one thing that I think is really cool, a past project that was permitted in Stark County, there is one farmer who grazes sheep under the panels as a form of agrivoltaic.
1: Mm-hmm.
0: And when I was sitting in a Stark County meeting, there was a family who came in that wanted to open up a meat processing plant. And they're like, cool, because there's this farmer with 500 sheep, more on the way. And we don't have any meat processing plants within the county. So that money is leaving the county and we would love for it to stay here. And so they got the permit to open their meat processing plant. And so you're going to see this really cool picture of the county working together to benefit each other. Hey, I've got my solar field. I've got my sheep grazing. I'm going to send them to my neighbor to process them. And the money is going to stay in the county.
1: Yeah, it sounds like there's a flourishing of economic activity from some of these projects, which is very exciting. Lillian Flutsis is Indiana Senior Field Representative for the Indiana Land and Liberty Coalition, which is a project of the Conservative Energy Network. Thank you so much for joining us on Climate One.
0: Thank you.
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1: Climate One is a production of the Commonwealth Club. Our team includes Brad Marshland, Jenny Park, Austin Colon, Megan Basilia, and Kusha Navadar. 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I'm Ariana Brocious.
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8: WABE. From WHYY in Philadelphia, this is The Pulse. I'm Mike and Scott. It seemed like a miracle when physician Rena Oddish not only survived a catastrophic medical event, but then returned to her demanding career in medicine.
9: I had no difficulty showing up at 7 a.m., and just getting it done.
8: But she was powering through her days on coffee and painkillers.
9: This is something medicine ironically trained me how to do, to suppress my body and ignore it.
8: But then she had a wake-up call that made her realize true healing meant listening to her body.
9: It was as if my body was saying, "You left us out of this entire narrative."
8: On today's show, how do we truly heal after illness and accidents? And how do we learn to respect and trust a changed body? First, the news.
10: Live from NPR News in Washington, I'm Windsor Johnston. Vice President J.D. Vance has arrived in Switzerland to meet with a delegation from Iran. NPR's Rob Schmitz reports the talks were called off a couple of days ago after renewed fighting in southern Lebanon.
6: The meetings in Switzerland were supposed to begin on Friday, but were postponed after a heavy Israeli bombardment of southern Lebanon that killed dozens of people. The Iranian delegation warned that talks would not advance without first addressing Lebanon. Despite a stated ceasefire there, Israel continues to exchange fire with Hezbollah, the Iran-backed militant group. Iran said it closed the Strait of Hormuz in response to these strikes, but the U.S. military denied Iran's claim that it was controlling the strait. President Trump has threatened to impose U.S. tolls in the shipping lane if a deal with Iran is not reached. The talks will also include Pakistan's prime minister, Trump's son-in-law Jared Kushner, and U.S. Special Envoy to the Middle East, Steve Witkoff. Rob Schmitz, NPR News, Berlin.
10: President Volodymyr Zelensky says Ukrainian-made long-range drones have struck an oil refining facility in Siberia. NPR's Joanna Gikiszis reports it's Ukraine's latest attack on Russia's oil infrastructure.
11: The regional governor of the southeastern city of Zaporizhia says Russian glide bombs hit apartment buildings there, killing and injuring civilians. Meanwhile, in his evening video address, Zelensky said Ukrainian defense tech companies are quickly modernizing drones to strike even deeper into Russia. He said the latest strikes hit a Russian oil refinery in western Siberia that's 2,000 kilometers from the Ukrainian border, about 1,200 miles. He added that these strikes on Russia's oil infrastructure are a fair response to frequent Russian strikes on Ukrainian cities. Joanna Kakissis, NPR News, Kyiv.
10: President Trump is claiming without evidence that vandals may be responsible for the massive algae bloom at the Lincoln Memorial reflecting pool. NPR's Maria Andrusovich reports Trump says the recently renovated pool may have to be drained again for repairs.
12: Trump launched a $14 million renovation ahead of the nation's 250th anniversary, but it has not resolved ongoing issues with the pool, including algae, and the newly installed blue lining has been peeling away. One visitor to the pool, Maryland resident and former Olympian David Hearn, was arrested on Friday and charged with destroying government property. Hearn says he merely reached into the pool to touch one of the already dislodged blue pieces and denies the charge. In posts on Truth Social Saturday, Trump said, without offering details or evidence, that the pool was slashed with a knife and vandals poured in corrosive chemicals. Trump also said he met with contractors and the pool will likely be drained for repairs. Marie Andrusovich, NPR News, Washington.
10: This is NPR. A fast-moving wildfire in central Utah is forcing the evacuation of the town of Eureka. The Iron Fire has burned more than 13,000 acres since it started Friday and remains largely uncontained. Fire crews are battling hot, dry conditions and shifting winds. Officials say homes, ranches, and critical infrastructure remain at risk. Residents in several communities have been told to leave as firefighters work to slow the spread. California Governor Gavin Newsom has declared a state of emergency as crews battle a massive warehouse fire in Los Angeles. The fire has burned for days in Boyle Heights, sending thick smoke across parts of the region. Buzz Lightyear and his pals appear headed to infinity and beyond in Toy Story 5. NPR's Bob Mondello reports the animated film is topping the box office charts this weekend.
13: As a fifth quell in Pixar's most popular storyline, the new Toy Story movie was always expected to get kids out of the house.
14: Bunny, screen time's over now.
13: Okay. The story of toys versus tech has already sold $71 million worth of tickets in North America on its first day, including previews.
15: We're going to need backup.
13: That should set it up for a three-day total near $160 million.
15: No way.
13: Easily the biggest opening weekend of 2026. Overseas ticket sales have also been brisk, so the worldwide weekend total is expected to top $250 million. Bob Mondello, NPR News.
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17: Sammy had seen it before. 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
8: This is The Pulse, stories about the people and places at the heart of health and science. I'm Mike and Scott. In 2008, Rena Oddish was just wrapping up her medical training in pulmonary and critical care.
9: And being the obedient medical trainee that I was, I had actually tried to time a pregnancy to coincide with the end of my training.
8: She was 7 months pregnant, eager to start her family and her career all at the same time. Then
9: I developed this really abrupt onset of abdominal pain that was just shocking in its severity.
8: Her husband rushed her to the ER.
9: When we got to the hospital, pretty quickly realized that I was in hemorrhagic shock.
8: She was experiencing massive internal bleeding. Rena later learned that a benign tumor in her liver had ruptured.
9: We lost the pregnancy. And really, within that first night, I went into multi-system organ failure. My liver and kidneys shut down.
8: Here's Rena reading from her medical record.
9: Hemorrhagic shock, acute anemia requiring massive transfusion. C-section, fetal demise, third trimester. For a long time, I blamed myself for not being able to keep the baby safe, but I don't think anyone could have kept that baby safe. 26 units of packed red blood cells with additional cryoplatelets and FFP in one night. Cerebellar stroke on MRI secondary to hemorrhagic shock. Acute kidney failure with proteinuria. Anaphylaxis to ertapenem with airway compromise.
8: She was placed on a ventilator in the ICU, and physicians told her family they were not optimistic.
9: She's very sick, and we don't know if she'll make it.
8: Against all odds, Rena survived, but it was a long road back. Weeks in the ICU, multiple surgeries, lengthy rehab to relearn basic functions like walking and talking. But Rena was determined to return to her life and get back to work, though her outlook on medicine and what it means to care for her patients had profoundly changed now that she had experienced the system in such a deep personal way. As a doctor, she had always thought her job was to fix her patients' issues as quickly as possible.
9: Shortening the distance from sickness to health, that whatever I could do to compress that space, that was how I was attending to their suffering. And that if I spent time in that space, just with the suffering, acknowledging it and being present for it without treating or healing it, I worried that I was just delaying the care. And then when I was a patient, it became so clear to me that what mattered to me as a patient was someone being there for my sickness, being present at my side and helping me to navigate that.
8: Rena wrote a book about her experience and about what she had learned in shock. It came out in 2017 and sparked a lot of conversations in the field of medicine about empathy, burnout, better patient care.
9: So that we could learn to sit with suffering that we couldn't fix and attend to grief and not say things like she's circling the drain or she's trying to die on us.
8: It was the kind of book that physicians and nurses would recommend to each other in the hallways. Rena was in high demand, giving presentations in front of huge audiences all over the world.
9: I was sort of the poster child for compassionate communication because that was the best first solution that I came to, and it wasn't enough.
8: She realized that she had been ignoring her body and that she had a lot more healing to do to deal with the health crisis that had derailed her life. There was the chronic pain, the constant medical issues, and the emotional wounds.
9: So I had pretty vivid nightmares of drowning that I really couldn't shake.
8: When people go through a serious medical event, the immediate focus is often on survival, on getting back to normal in whatever way that is possible. We applaud the people who seem to rise like a phoenix from the ashes after they've had cancer or been in accidents. But what do our bodies and minds really need after serious illness? How do we deal with the emotional and physical wounds or a new reality? On this episode, True Healing After Illness. Let's stick with Rena Audish's story. She has a new book out, Aftershock, where she describes the reckoning that came after all of the speeches and book tours. It's about learning how to trust and live in her body again, a body she had become estranged from after her near-death experience. Physician and podcast host Netta Freya has had several conversations with Rena over the years and brings us this story.
18: The moment of truth when Rena realized that she wasn't healed hit her at a very inconvenient time in a packed auditorium in Texas.
9: I was on stage at a conference presenting my inspiring patient story, and I was showing a painting by Andrew Wyeth called Christina's World.
18: It shows a young woman who is paralyzed from the waist down, dragging herself across a field to get home. A choice she preferred to using a wheelchair.
9: And I was describing the choices that he'd made in the painting, that he didn't actually allow himself to use Christina's disabled body, but instead substituted his wife because she was thinner, more beautiful to him, and how these substitutions to this painting that was meant to be an inspiring portrait of a disabled woman dragging herself across a field was really not Christina's world at all. It was Wyeth's world, and how these substitutions really erased her.
18: In that moment, Rena suddenly understood she was erasing parts of her own story, crafting her version of an attractive and inspiring picture while leaving out so many other parts. She felt panicked and unsteady.
9: There was the fast heart rate, sweating. I'm always cold. And I felt like this tingling in my body that initially I thought my sweat was breaching the wires of my microphone and I was going to get shocked. But it was actually a kind of like anger. I was really feeling a deep sense of almost self-neglect at a very bodily level. It was as if my body was saying, you left us out of this entire narrative, and I'm going to reinsert myself when it's the least convenient for you.
18: Rena had been ignoring her body for years after her critical illness. She just kept going, giving talks all over the country and working long hours in the hospital.
9: This is something medicine ironically trained me how to do, to suppress my body and ignore it. That was like autopilot. I had no difficulty showing up at 7 a.m., powering through the day on coffee and NSAIDs, and just getting it done. I did not interrogate what my body needed from me, when it needed rest, when it needed to step back from the demands of clinical work. I did not check in with myself because I feared what I would find if I did.
18: What were you worried you might find?
9: Going on for me, like moving forward, was really predicated on leaving sickness behind. Like that, I needed that to be a chapter that had closed and it was done because it had been so hard. And if I had for a minute thought about how true that story was, I think I would have seen that there was a lot of healing left to do. And perhaps that just representing myself as healed on the page was not actually going to be an effective means of healing my body.
18: Rena needed to stop pretending everything was fine and learn how to come to terms with living in a changed body.
9: Almost a question of how do I do this? Like what medicine hadn't taught me how to do was to be with a sick, broken body that I couldn't fix. I knew how to feel bad for it, how to marginalize it, suppress it, but I didn't know how to be with it. And so I went on a kind of re-embodiment quest. I tried anything and everything that might help.
18: She tried different tools like meditation and engaging with art that she loved. She started doing yin yoga, a slow yoga practice where she could really listen to her body without judgment. This allowed her to just be aware of her bodily sensations from moment to moment. Like, the tip of my nose is really cold right now, or I have this weird twinge in my hip. Over time, this awareness stayed with her throughout the day, even off the yoga mat. She started to feel awe and respect for her body, which had fought so hard and endured so much. She listened to it and became more open to receiving messages even when she was at work.
9: I was in pulmonary hypertension clinic, and this message just sort of came fully formed. Not quite a thought, just this like awareness. And it said, I'll be dead in 5 years. And I didn't know where it had come from, but the truth of it was undeniable. I knew it was true. And as scary as that thought was on the surface, I actually felt really profoundly grateful that whatever was sick inside of me, it was still me, and it still wanted me to be well. And it was issuing this warning from a place of affiliation. And I had never really thought of sick bodies as intuitive and wise as a physician.
18: But now she was convinced that there was something to the warning message. So Renna and her medical team began looking for the illness hiding beneath the surface. Several tests later, they found it. Renna had breast cancer.
9: Even that process felt weirdly validating, not only because, you know, all of the machines that we use to diagnose and detect these things, the ultrasound, the MRI, the CAT scans, they all feel like they operate in this like wordless way that I can't understand, but I trust, right? They're like waves of energy, can't describe it. And that's what that awareness felt like in my body. It was like a wave of energy.
18: Renna started treatment for her cancer. She had a new trust in her body, and she gained a new level of appreciation for all it was doing to heal. She had a port placed in her chest. It's a small device that sits under the skin and allows chemotherapy to be infused into the bloodstream. And she began experiencing complications from that almost right away. Her arms started swelling. It felt heavy. She tried all these different measures to help. She got a compression sleeve to help reduce the swelling. She slept with her arm elevated over her head. She went to her doctors for help.
9: We looked for clots with an ultrasound. We really tried to solve medically why my arm was swollen. And I ended up going in to the interventional radiologist so that they could inject dye to see what was going on. What we found was that my body had grown all of these blood vessels to really bypass an obstruction that was causing my arm to swell. And that moment of realizing, like, while all these doctors were trying to figure it out, while I was doing these superficial measures to try to control and mitigate the swelling, my body not only knew what was wrong, but it had developed a solution that we couldn't even dream of to grow new vessels to bypass a blockage. And that was a moment. It was really the first time I viewed my body as a healer itself and not an object that received healing externally. And that experience allowed me to really kind of tap in for a reverence for it that I hadn't ever had.
18: This idea of respecting or even revering a sick body sounds amazing, but it's really hard to put into practice in medicine. I've had patients who could tell if their medication levels were off because of how their sleep had changed, or they knew they were about to have a flare-up of their chronic illness because they'd get this particular headache. but all their labs and imaging results would still be normal. And most of the time, my patients were right. They knew what their bodies were telling them. But if I'm honest, it can be hard to know what to do with that knowledge as a doctor. In medicine, we tend to treat what we can identify and label and measure. I have been guilty of saying, well, let's do some tests and see what they show. And in the process, I worry that I've dismissed that bodily knowledge. Rena thinks we can redesign the healthcare system so that it integrates the best that science has to offer with an appreciation for our human experiences and for the body's inner wisdom. She envisions something similar to the multidisciplinary patient-centered care of post-ICU recovery clinics.
9: The patient's experience is so central to the care that they understand there has to be a pharmacist available because of how complicated the medications are, and there has to be physical therapy because of the debility, and there has to be a social worker and a clinical psychologist because there's emotional trauma that you're coming out from. And so often I think we prioritize just efficiency and getting people seen, and what we're really accomplishing, I think, is so superficial sometimes that if we just invested in a more whole person model of care that meets the patient where they are and carries them forward to the next place, healing could be entirely different.
18: After many years and a lot of hard work, Rena's relationship to her own body is in a better place.
9: I'm a much better friend to myself. I don't even separate myself anymore. Like, that's a step, right? I don't think of me and then my body as these separate things. I understand my body as the only way to access everything in my life, that it is a portal through which I can discover and heal and learn and be with myself.
18: How do you feel physically these days?
9: Knock on wood, the process of releasing a lot of the medical trauma that came through the somatic work that I did has released a lot of that pain that I was holding on to. And most days I feel really good.
8: Rena Adige is a pulmonary critical care physician. Her new book is Aftershock, Learning to Reinhabit My Body After Illness. Her story was told by Netta Freja, a primary care internist in Maryland and podcast host at Hippo Education. Coming up, when patients recover after a life-threatening illness or accident, but the emotional wounds are far from mended.
19: Sure, I don't have sepsis anymore, but now I have a whole constellation of difficulties emotionally that I didn't have before.
8: That's next on The Pulse.
20: On the next Closer Look, we begin a two-part series, Stolen Labor in Fulton County. The Reparations Task Force releases an official harm report that extensively researches and brings into detail the harms suffered by Black people who were enslaved or lived during the Jim Crow era. And among the findings, as much as $900 billion in today's dollars in stolen labor over a decade of slavery in Fulton County. Monday at noon.
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8: This is The Pulse. I'm Mike and Scott. We're talking about healing after serious illness. 25 years ago, psychologist Jim Jackson was working with patients who had been in the ICU to study how they were doing. And he started to hear similar stories.
19: Those stories were that they had often been deeply traumatized by their experience of illness.
8: Jim says medical trauma is common, but it's under-researched and under-recognized. He defines it as emotional or physical distress after a serious illness or medical event that can be very disruptive in people's lives.
19: They have the experience of being in the ICU. They perhaps have the experience of battling cancer or whatever it might be. And they have recovered physically, by which I mean they're no longer on a ventilator. Perhaps their scan says they're cancer-free, and yet they continue to struggle. And often they struggle with brand new problems that they didn't have before.
8: Jim's new book is called Reclaiming Your Life from Medical Trauma.
19: Those problems could include, in the case of the ICU, nightmares from being on a ventilator. They could include vivid images of hallucinations that they might have had. They could include memories they ruminate on over the fact that they nearly died. They were afraid they were going to not be around for their kids' graduation. They could be forward-looking. That is, worries about these health concerns reemerging. But this is a common phenomenon. That is, the active issue is perhaps resolved. Physicians treat it as if it's resolved. And the patient is left holding the bag thinking, sure, I don't have sepsis anymore, but now I have a whole constellation of difficulties emotionally that I didn't have before, because that trauma occurred in your body, and of course you're living in your body. That would be just one unique feature of medical trauma, that you carry it around with you 24/7 in your body. And that makes it uniquely challenging, I think.
8: And I guess when you experience a catastrophic medical event or a very serious illness, there is something that comes into such sharp focus about the fragility of life, of this moment, of our health, that I think is always true and real, but we don't see it.
19: It's hugely jarring, and it's very frightening, and it stays with people. One of the core features of trauma, one of the things that makes an event more traumatic, perhaps, rather than less, is the suddenness, is the unexpected nature of it, right? Like, if you can anticipate it, if you can plan for it, then you can brace for it. But if it hits you like a truck out of nowhere, that is often when it is especially hard to process. To use one example, I'm pregnant and it's going beautifully and I have a plan for this delivery and we have it all laid out and it's so lovely. And gosh, now I find out today that I have to have an emergency C-section, right? And that is derailing my life. I'm learning that the health of my baby and my health, they're in danger. Or I'm doing very fine, living my best life. I get an infection on a Tuesday. Wednesday night, I wake up in the ICU in restraints on a ventilator. I have no idea how I got there. We could come up with thousands of scenarios like this where people's health or the health of family members turns very quickly. It turns on a dime. It's nothing you can prepare for. And often it reminds people, as you noted, of just how vulnerable they feel. And frequently, even when the issue is resolved, the medical issue, if it is resolved, that sense of vulnerability, that really remains.
8: And a lot of the processes in an ER or in an ICU, these processes happen incredibly fast. The patient is almost kind of manhandled, for lack of a better word. You know, things have to happen, and the focus in that moment is to save that person's life. But when you are on the receiving end and you're basically getting a ventilator shoved down your throat, or God knows what's happening, nobody has time to explain, or maybe they think you're not even, you know, present. It's terrifying.
19: It is. I mean, one of the situations I'll always remember is a patient that I saw early in my career who had really profound PTSD. And that PTSD was due almost entirely to the situation you described. That is, they had had a medical procedure it had gone fine. It had gone well. They took a deep breath. They thought, I'm out of the woods because this surgery went well. They developed very rapidly an infection. They developed a high fever. And within a matter of minutes, certainly within a matter of hours, they were being rushed back in for an emergency surgery. And that dynamic was, well, I thought I was fine. And, you know, my wife wasn't around. She'd gone home to take a nap or whatever the case might be. And now they're telling me, we can't wait for her to get back, right? Now they're telling me, you've got to get the surgery right now. So that suddenness, that dynamic of, don't we have time to talk about this? Well, no, actually we don't, right? Like if you want to survive, we've got to do it right now. That leaves a really profound mark in the lives of people. And often that is the seed, if you will, that germinates and it grows into what we would know as PTSD.
8: Most people who experience a serious medical issue do not develop PTSD, but Jim says there are a few risk factors that make people more vulnerable, like age and previous mental health conditions.
19: When people develop medical problems at the end of their life, of course they're not happy about that, but there's a normalcy to that. You know, when you are in the ICU and you're 90, you have been contemplating the possibility of landing in the hospital one day and never making it out. You might not be happy about it, but you've thought about it. And so the mental health impact of all of those things is relatively more modest than in the case of the people who are relatively younger. If you're 30, if you're 40, you've got children, perhaps you want to see them graduate. You feel an obligation to take care, perhaps, of your parents. You have goals that you're wanting to pursue. Your life has just started. There's an unnaturalness to it. I mean, I could go on, but age is a big risk factor. Younger people, in the context of life-threatening illness and chronic illness, they're more likely to develop these significant mental health challenges. The other thing that is true is that a medical trauma is often not the first trauma, right? Like there are a lot of people who have a significant medical event, but they have had other medical events that preceded that. They may have had other trauma that preceded that. So in people with a mental health history to start with, they are at risk as well.
8: Jim says it isn't always a major catastrophic event that causes trauma in people. It could be something that might seem minor to somebody else. He had an experience with that himself.
19: So I was in New Mexico at a medical meeting and I was stuck on an elevator and I very much felt not stuck. I felt trapped. I wasn't there for that long. I had a panic attack. There was a psychiatrist on the elevator. She pried the doors open. We walked out. But for whatever reason, the damage was done. We were in a meeting a week or two later in New Orleans on the 23rd floor of a building and I was afraid to take the elevator. I walked up 23 floors. I was covered in sweat. It was quite an ordeal. And that kernel of claustrophobia, if you will, really grew and it became quite a problem for me. Two of my kids developed pretty significant problems with anxiety. They were little. And that was, I think, partly the modeling that I had done for them. They saw how anxious I was and they became anxious. It became a problem. And that taught me a lot. But one of the things that it taught me was that there can be things that can be very disruptive. I would use the word traumatic that outside observers might not view that way. So, you know, I wasn't trapped in an elevator for 15 hours. It was 15 minutes. I was never in danger, but it didn't matter. I felt like I was. It cast such a shadow. And after that happened, I got much better actually at recognizing I'm not the one who can judge how traumatic your experience is. I'm going to stop doing that. And I'm going to start listening to you. And if you tell me, to use this example, I was stuck on an elevator for 15 minutes and it was really scary, I'm going to stop thinking, really? I don't really think it should have been. I don't think it could have been, right? I'm going to stop doing that and I'm going to start validating your experiences. And so I think the lesson is let's listen to our patients, right? Let's let them tell us what they think is significant.
0: a lot of times it also seems like patients get the message of something along the lines of like, well, you made it through, didn't you? I mean, that's great. You came out on the other side. Or I remember I interviewed a new mom about a very traumatic birth, and we did the story of just that trauma of a birth that went completely awry. And then afterwards, I posted that story on Facebook, and people left the most horrendous comments of just like, oh, what are you complaining about? Your baby was born and is healthy and you're healthy, so get over it, was really the message that was being put out there.
19: It is a reality. It's a reality the patients face. And I'm glad you put your thumb on this, because it's something, honestly, that comes up all the time. It often comes up with providers, but often with family members who say, you're fine now. You know, you don't have cancer. You survived your chemotherapy. You made it out of the ICU. The implicit message in that, often not stated, is stop complaining, right? Be grateful. And it's incredibly unhelpful. And patients not only receive that message from people around them, but often that's a message they have internalized. That is, they think, you know, I'm really grateful to the people that took care of me and I'm struggling. But if I articulate the fact that I'm struggling, it will really feel like I'm not grateful. And I don't want to sound not grateful. And therefore, these quote unquote negative feelings I'm having, I'm going to suppress those. But as you know, that doesn't work very well. And my invitation to patients always and to providers is, you know, let's make space for the gratitude, and let's make space for the anger, and let's make space for the sadness. Let's make space for all of this.
0: What helps people who are struggling with medical trauma or who have PTSD symptoms? Because I guess in part, some of the good news is that this is very treatable.
19: It is treatable. And the reason that I'm hopeful when I engage people with medical trauma is that when people get the treatment they need, I find that they really do get better. That's not the same as saying all of their symptoms go away. And I think the message we need to be sending to patients is not that therapy is an elixir that you can take that will solve all of your problems. It is rather that, as Robert Frost said, the only way around is through. That when you engage these difficult issues of medical trauma, it will take time. It will often be difficult. You will need support. But with that support, with the right treatment, things can really transform for you. And again, that transformation isn't always that your PTSD will go away. It may be that you find a way to make space for the trauma in ways you hadn't before, so that even if it doesn't leave, you can find a way to live a rich life. That's an insight from acceptance and commitment therapy, which in my mind is one of the most effective approaches to treating people with medical trauma. Not the only one, but one that is, your symptoms, we want them to go away. Yes. But even if they don't go away, even if you can't change your symptoms, you can change your relationship with your symptoms. That's an insight that I've benefited from and that many of my patients have benefited from.
0: That's psychologist Jim Jackson. He's a research professor at Vanderbilt Medical Center in Nashville. His new book is Reclaiming Your Life from Medical Trauma. Recognize the symptoms, find treatment that works, and heal your brain and body. Coming up, a couple has to find a way through a medical crisis and a way back to each other.
1: It is the most lonely experience in the world. When you're looking at somebody who looks like the person that you love, and you are anticipating a reaction from them based on years of, you know, data in your brain, and they don't respond that way, it feels like you're talking to a ghost.
0: That's next on The Pulse.
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0: This is The Pulse. I'm Mike and Scott. When somebody goes through a serious medical crisis, especially one that has lasting impacts, it doesn't just change that person's life. It affects their families and loved ones. Liz Tung has this story of a couple who had to chart their path through a very dark time and then find a way back to each other.
25: It was the summer of 2005, and 22-year-old Abby Maslin had just gone through a messy breakup. So when her best friend Claire talked her into going to a local tiki bar, Abby had no interest in mingling or trying to meet anyone. But then she spotted a tall, handsome guy across the bar who looked profoundly uncomfortable.
26: And that was very refreshing in that kind of toxic moment of hookup culture. It was really nice to see somebody who looked like they would rather be somewhere else.
25: Abby's friend dragged her over to meet him. His name was TC.
26: Once we started talking, it became clear to me that he was somebody who shared a lot of values with me and somebody who was really intelligent and interested in the world, and we connected right away.
25: TC felt the same way.
27: It became such a natural conversation. It wasn't about having a drink or hooking up or anything like that. Like, it was sort of like required zero effort, and it kind of felt like we were having a conversation totally separate from the whole insanity at the bar, you know what I mean?
26: Yeah.
27: So like, we were almost like floating beyond the bar.
26: I left that night and told my friend, this is the man I'm gonna marry. I was that confident that I had found my person.
25: It turned out Abby was right. They dated for 4 years and then they got married. By 2012, they had a 2-year-old son and were living in a small 2-bedroom condo in Washington, D.C. Abby was working as a 4th grade teacher and TC as a consultant in the energy sector. As a devoted husband and father, TC spent most of his free time at home. But one weekend in August, he decided to go out on a rare outing with friends to see the Nationals play the Mets. Abby had encouraged him to go, but by the time she was going to sleep that night, around 11, TC still wasn't back. She texted him and got no response. At first, she wasn't all that concerned.
26: He was kind of notorious for not having a charged cell phone.
25: But as the hours ticked by, she got more and more worried.
26: By, 4 a.m., I was really concerned about where he was and couldn't get a hold of him. And then by 9 a.m., when he knew I had plans and he needed to be there to take care of our son, Jack, then I was in kind of full alarm.
25: So Abby called the police, still hoping that maybe TC had just gone on an uncharacteristic bender. She filed a missing persons report and then started calling around to friends. Finally, she got a hit. A friend who was an ER doctor told her that a John Doe matching TC's description had been brought in the night before.
26: I was able to get to the hospital, and on my way there, I was called by a doctor who let me know that he had sustained a serious blunt force trauma. I had only heard that term like in murder movies. I didn't really understand what that meant, but she let me know that he was undergoing brain surgery and that it was really serious.
25: As she waited for his parents to arrive, Abby was approached by a homicide detective. It turned out that while walking home after the game, TC had been robbed and brutally beaten with a baseball bat. The doctors weren't sure if he would live. After the first few days, though, he was still hanging on in an induced coma.
26: The first 72 hours, that was touch and go and unclear whether he was going to live.

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1: Really hard and probably worth talking about, because when you have somebody who was a highly functioning person, vibrant, you know, the peak of their life, and then they are in the hospital and they are this now kind of bearded creature that can't communicate, and they're trying to break out of the bed and they're aggressive, it's really hard as the caregiver and the person who loves them to try to explain to the nurses and the people caring for them, like, no, I want you to know who this is in front of you. Like, I really want you to see them the way that I know them. And I felt like that was my ever-present job, was to help people understand who they were taking care of.
2: After 3 months in the hospital, TC was finally able to come home, but he was nowhere near independent. For one thing, he was still using a wheelchair.
1: He had limited language. He could say my name. He could, full sentences were difficult. He had lost the use of one arm and one eye, and so he needed physical support, you know, getting to the bathroom and doing tasks, everyday tasks, getting dressed, that kind of thing. I was shocked they let me take him home, but that is, you know, that is what happens in this healthcare system.
3: It's like bring your baby home.
1: Well enough to come home, and it was a little overwhelming because I did have a 2-year-old at the time, so it's a lot to manage.
2: But Abby was all in on this project of helping TC recover. She quit her job to take care of him full time and moved their little family to a cottage in Maryland, where they're both originally from, because TC couldn't navigate the steps up to their condo.
1: And every day was just full time. We're going to do everything we can to make TC better, because I had heard that the first year, and particularly like the first 6 months after an injury, were the most transformative in terms of recovery.
2: TC was doing physical, occupational, and speech therapy. He had aphasia, a condition that impairs somebody's ability to speak, read, or understand language, even though their intellect might still be intact.
3: It is extremely confusing and frustrating when you cannot communicate and you don't know what's going on.
2: Their insurance didn't cover as many therapy sessions as TC needed, so Abby started something she called Brain School. Using flashcards, brain injury workbooks, aphasia textbooks, whatever she could get her hands on. But progress often felt slow. TC was so impacted by his injuries that in some ways, to Abby, he felt like a stranger. He acted differently too, and not just because he couldn't express himself verbally.
1: Well, there were multiple personas in the first 3 years of this, I would say.
2: When TC first came home, he was on antidepressants, prescribed by his doctors out of concern over how he would feel once he put together what had happened to him.
1: So he was like medicated and emotionally fine, and then sort of starting to put together the narrative. He was very kind. He was very childlike during those first few months.
2: Abby wrote a book about this whole experience, Love You Hard, a memoir of marriage, brain injury, and reinventing love. And in it, she writes about how, at that time, she often felt more like TC's mother than his wife. He wasn't just childlike emotionally. His language skills were about on par with their 2-year-old's. And also, like a 2-year-old, TC was almost entirely focused on himself and his own experiences. It was a lonely and stressful time for Abby.
1: There was a period of TC coming home and everybody saying, oh, great, you guys can be in love again. It's going to be wonderful. And my ultimate nightmare was like a date night, because I was now responsible for driving this person to a restaurant and helping him order and making sure he felt comfortable and making sure the waiters felt comfortable. And like, there was this forced degree of closeness when we got home, and a lot of pressure for it to feel.

0: feel the same. And at some point, I realized that we were going to have to relieve ourselves of that pressure and just learn to coexist.
1: It would take a while for Abby to get there, though. In the meantime, she just focused on TC's progress. It was slow and frustrating for both of them. With the help of a specialized aphasia therapist, he did eventually regain much of his speech. But then his personality changed again.
0: To this more paranoid, aggressive personality that I'd never seen before. That was the, wait a minute, what happened to me? Did you do the right things for me? I'm not sure I trust you. That was really hard. That was the moment where I was not sure we were going to be able to stay married.
1: Irritability, anger, and mood swings are common in people with traumatic brain injuries. But TC also had very valid reasons to be angry. He'd been viciously attacked and had his entire life as he knew it yanked away. They both had. They started fighting a lot, sometimes over miscommunications, other times over stupid things, petty things, but also deeper things that they struggled to acknowledge openly. Resentments over how each of them was feeling, over the separate suffering they were both experiencing. Abby for how alone she felt, TC for feeling like he was no longer enough for her. By about a year after the assault, Abby was starting to wonder if they would be able to keep their marriage together, if the TC she had fallen in love with was ever coming back.
0: It is the most lonely experience in the world. And I'm pretty sure TC would say the same is true on his end. But when you're looking at somebody who is looks like the person that you love, and you are anticipating a reaction from them based on years of, you know, data in your brain, and they don't respond that way, it feels like you're talking to a facsimile. Like you are talking to a ghost in some ways. And what was sometimes hard was the statement that people would make about how lucky I was that he didn't die. And certainly that is an enormous blessing, but I don't think that that statement took into account that I did lose my husband. Like he did die. That version of him.
1: In a lot of ways, it was a slog. And so, in July 2014, about 2 years after the assault, Abby decided to do something just for herself. She went to Greece for a month-long yoga training. She felt guilty for leaving, but she desperately needed a break. Time to sort out her feelings and reconnect with herself.
0: And it came at a pretty important moment. I had just lost my dad. I had just walked my mom through breast cancer. And I was 2 years into caregiving for TC, and I was not sure whether this was going to be a relationship built on love, like true romantic love, or friendship and loyalty. And I really needed some space to figure that out. So I went to Greece and I wrestled every day on the mat in my body, getting out a lot of trauma.
1: In the process, she confronted some hard questions about her marriage and her future. And one of the things she realized was that her old husband was gone, never to return. But that she was different too, which meant it was no longer about recapturing the relationship they had, the life they had. It was about building something new. The moment she knew for sure she was in it for the long haul was when, 3 days before the end of the training, she got a message from her sister. TC had had a seizure. Her family tried to convince her that he was fine, to just stay the last few days.
0: But I knew I needed to come home. He was in very good hands. And I realized while I was in Greece that, like, I'm always going to come home. I am always going to be there for this man. Like, he is the most incredible human I've ever met. And if we don't feel the romantic love of a rom-com every day of our lives, nobody does. We'll ebb and flow through that, but there is this kind of rock solid trust and loyalty between us, and we would do anything for each other.
1: And that's still true today, a dozen years later. Since then, TC has returned to his job, and he and Abby even had a second child, a daughter.
2: Rosie.
1: Abby says for the most part, she has gotten the old TC back with a few changes.
0: Less of a planner, less worried and less rigid.
3: I'm definitely more like mellow. I guess the thing is like small things that would maybe bother me more before don't bother me at all, because I feel like my perspective has shifted in terms of like
0: what matters.
3: Yeah, what matters essentially. Yeah.
0: More open to living in the moment and just incredibly present as a dad, which was true before, but I think even more true after.
2: What is it, Rose?
4: Well,
2: what's the letter?
5: That story was reported by Liz Tong. That's our show for this week. The Pulse is a production of WHYY in Philadelphia. You can find us wherever you get your podcasts. Our health and science reporters are Alan Yu and Liz Tong. Charlie Kyer is our engineer, and this week we had additional engineering from Diana Martinez. Our producers are Nicole Curry and Lindsay Lazarski. I'm Mike and Scott. Thank you for listening.

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4: WABE. I'm Lee C. Camp, and this is No Small Endeavor, exploring what it means to live a good life.
5: The last thing that I wanted as the child of a sick parent was to be a sick mom. And never did I think that 2 years in, I would suddenly become disabled.
4: That's Marissa Renee Lee, advocate, speaker, and author of Waiting for Dawn, Living with Uncertainty.
5: I had to make a decision. I could either give in to despair, or I could say, okay, this is reality. What is the problem? And then who are all of the people that can help me solve it?
4: We discuss Marissa's experiences with grief, chronic illness, and the strategies she's learned that can help us all in times of fear and uncertainty.
5: I want whoever comes after me to know that it is okay to take space to heal.
4: All coming right.
6: Live from NPR News in Washington, I'm Windsor Johnston. The Pakistani Prime Minister welcomed Vice President J.D. Vance and U.S. Envoy Steve Witkoff and Jared Kushner in Switzerland today, where talks are set to resume between the U.S. and Iran.
7: Mr. Prime Minister.
8: Vice Minister Vance.
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8: How are you?
7: Good, good.
6: Pakistan and Qatar are helping mediate the talks, which come amid tensions over the Strait of Hormuz and renewed fighting involving Hezbollah in southern Lebanon. Iranian, U.S., and regional officials are hoping to advance a tentative agreement. The Russian-appointed governor of occupied Crimea is suspending fuel sales to the public and commercial businesses. The BBC's Nick Beek reports the move is in response to growing Ukrainian attacks on supply lines and infrastructure.
9: Moscow-appointed officials in occupied Crimea had already introduced limits on the sale of fuel, but this appears to be the most significant restriction so far. Petrol will be reserved for the military and for government agencies only. Ukraine's drone strikes are having an impact beyond Crimea. This week, there was a major attack on a refinery in Moscow, for which the Kremlin has promised to retaliate.
6: The BBC's Nick Beek reporting from Kyiv. Researchers and other data advocates are calling on the Trump administration to revoke a new ban on a certain type of data privacy protection at the Census Bureau. NPR's Hansi Lo Wang reports.
10: Federal law requires the Census Bureau to keep people anonymous in its statistics. The Trump administration has banned one of the main ways the Bureau has done that, adding what's known as statistical noise to make certain data fuzzy, especially data about local areas and minority populations who could be easy to identify. In a statement, Commerce Department spokesperson Kristen Eichemer says the indiscriminate use of noise infusion has undermined confidence in the department's products and cast doubt on their integrity. Eichemer did not respond when NPR asked for examples. Beth Jarris of the Association of Public Data Users is concerned the ban comes with little explanation.
11: It takes the public out of the process. It takes the experts out of the process. This feels very much like a political choice.
10: The Census Bureau took down multiple pages about data privacy protections from its website. Hansi Lo Wang, NPR News.
6: California Governor Gavin Newsom has declared a state of emergency in response to a massive warehouse fire in Los Angeles. Fire Chief Jamie Moore says tons of food inside the building are starting to decompose.
12: If you can imagine the food inside your refrigerator with no power, no refrigerant, starting to rot, and then opening up your refrigerator door, that's about where we are now. So once we get this fire put out, the challenge that we have before us is the removal of all that product.
6: Officials say the current conditions inside the warehouse are complicating efforts to bring the blaze under control. This is NPR. Pope Leo visited the birthplace of Mother Frances Cabrini this weekend. Megan Williams reports the American pontiff used the visit to northern Italy to highlight the Catholic Church's duty to care for migrants.
13: Vi benedica Dio Onnipotente.
14: After praying at her tomb, Pope Leo said Cabrini's mission to serve migrants could not be more relevant today. Cabrini became famous in the U.S. for helping Italian immigrants before becoming the first American saint, now the patron saint of migrants. Leo has clashed with the Trump administration over its migrant crackdown. On July 4th, the first U.S. pope will visit the Italian island of Lampedusa, where many migrants risk their lives to reach. In Italy, both visits are being read as quiet but clear signals that migration is core to Leo's papacy. For NPR News, I'm Megan Williams in Rome.
6: The measles outbreak in Utah is approaching the one-year mark, with more than 680 cases reported since it began last June. The outbreak has spread across much of the state, hitting several under-vaccinated communities especially hard. Health officials say the pace of new infections has slowed in recent weeks, but they're concerned about another surge when schools reopen this fall. The outbreak is one of the largest in the country and could factor into whether the United States keeps its measles elimination status. I'm Windsor Johnston, NPR News in Washington.
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4: I'm Lee C. Camp, and this is No Small Endeavor, exploring what it means to live a good life.
16: I was very, very fortunate. I just had one of those really amazing moms. You know, our house was one that kids in the neighborhood were just always in and out of. You know, everybody knew where the snacks were. Like, she was PTA, Sunday school teacher. And then one day, almost exactly 30 years ago, she got sick and she just never got better.
4: That's Marissa Renee Lee, former Obama White House appointee and author of the 2022 best-selling book, Grief is Love, subtitled Living with Loss.
16: I was 13 at the time. She was in her late 30s, and it would take doctors 3.5 years to figure out what was actually wrong with her. And it turned out she had multiple sclerosis. And by the time they figured it out, the disease had done permanent and irreparable damage to her brain. And so growing up, there was a lot of grief and uncertainty. And then as I was graduating from college, mom got really sick again. They were trying to figure out, is this a complication from MS? And it turned out she had stage 4 breast cancer that had already migrated to her skeletal system. And so that's why she was in so much pain.
4: Marissa split her time between New York City, where she worked as a banker on Wall Street, and the family home in the Hudson Valley, helping to care for her mother until she passed away 3 years later.
16: I thought I was prepared for that loss. I knew it was coming. She and I had very honest and upfront conversations about it. I was one of the primary people managing her care. I am just naturally a pragmatic and strategic person. And so I was like, okay, like, you know, I'm going to read On Death and Dying. I'm going to do research to figure out how else I can support her. And so when it happens, it won't be so bad. And then it happened, and it was terrible. I felt like I must have done something wrong because I just had no sense for the experience of grief and how daunting and disorienting it can be.
4: Marissa was a high achiever. She wanted to get over her grief as quickly as possible and return to her life as a 25-year-old woman building a career in finance. But she quickly discovered that her productivity and social life were not necessarily a part of grief's schedule.
16: It was about 6 months after she died, I decided there's nothing wrong with me.
5: Like, where the problem exists is in how we treat people who are grieving and how we talk about grief and loss, like, in our society. And I wrote in a journal back then, I'm going to write a book about grief and loss. It won't be sad and depressing, and it will be a New York Times bestseller. And that book finally came out in 2022 with lots of life twists and turns in between. And more recently, I have found myself in a place where I feel closer to my mom in certain ways than I ever have, even though she's been gone for over 18 years, because a couple years ago, I became a sick mom myself.
4: Soon after the release of her first book, Marissa became one of over 20 million Americans living with long COVID. She has suffered from life-altering symptoms like chronic fatigue, severe asthma, and debilitating joint pain. Since her diagnosis in 2024, Marissa's been forced once again to think deeply about what healing requires of us and our communities. And these new experiences led to her second book, Waiting for Dawn, subtitled Living with Uncertainty.
5: There are very few guarantees in this life, and I think one of them is that at some point we are all going to encounter different forms of grief or uncertainty or pain that we're going to have to figure out how to navigate. And if we can really deeply accept that when it shows up, it's a lot easier to ask for help or to explain to someone else what you're experiencing and reduce feelings of loneliness and isolation and shame.
4: Today, Marissa shares the lessons she's learned about healing, identity, and embracing joy in whatsoever way it arrives.
5: I think back to my mom's funeral, like this, oh my goodness, it was so bad. The pastor, one of his responsibilities, he was hiring this gospel singer to sing His Eyes on the Sparrow. This woman gets up and starts singing, and truly, I haven't heard anything that horrendous in my life since, okay? And that laughter, that was my response. And, you know, you're sitting in the front row of the church, open casket is just feet away, and you're, like, trying to not make it clear that you're giggling, but my cousin is sitting on one side of me, and, like, I can feel her shaking, so, like, I know she's about to be, like, full laugh out loud. My grandmother is, like, elbowing us, but, like, I know she's snickering behind a handkerchief. And then 5 minutes later, it's time to close the casket. And that is when I completely fall apart. I am very committed to letting both things be true and sometimes happen in close proximity. Like, you can have the laughter and the joy even in the midst of, like, the worst and most painful of experiences.
4: Here's my conversation with Marissa Renee Lee. Welcome to No Small Endeavor, Marissa.
5: Thank you so much for having me.
4: Yeah, pleased to have you. It seems to me that to even begin to get at the great riches of your work, one might have to think in terms of a Venn diagram with a lot of different overlapping circles of disciplines and work that you've done. But if I were to ask you to describe your current work in terms of a Venn diagram, what would be the circles that are overlapping?
5: I love that. I think the overlapping circles are like love, healing, and equity. I spent a lot of time sort of thinking about, does my work make sense? Because there's a lot of different things that are always happening at once, you know, research projects, there's client work, and then there's my writing and speaking. And I realized that across everything, my goal is to ensure that everyone has the ability to live a full and joyful life, no matter the circumstances of their birth or the things that might happen to them in the course of their life. And every part of my work gets at that overarching goal, or I try to make sure it does.
4: Yeah. And it's really interesting to me that as you answered that, instead of seeing grief as one of the circles you chose healing, which I find a very helpful kind of inversion maybe of the expectation there. And yet the grief topic obviously is another thread that you're grappling with as well. How would you describe kind of your posture or attitude toward grief? And where do you think that came from?
5: So when I first lost my mom, my posture and attitude was, I don't want to have anything to do with this. This is terrible. I just kept wanting to get back to Marissa. You know, like I wanted to be young and carefree and going on dates and being a banker and just having that like New York City fun young person life. Today, I will say the way that I think about grief is just a normal part of life. And I think that posture comes from, unfortunately, having a lot of different experiences with grief. Normal losses, like the loss of my mom and grandparents. You know, I lost a young cousin to COVID. I've lost cousins to violence. I've lost my fertility. I've lost pregnancies. There just have been a lot of losses. And I've just come to recognize that at some point it happens to all of us.
4: What do you see as critical cultural, political, economic contributions to a sort of impoverished notion of grief? That is, that want us simply to get on with it. Do you think that's just a natural human inclination to say, I don't want to have to deal with the pain of grief? Or do you think that there are factors in our cultural trends that make it all the more difficult to accept, work through, even embrace grief?
5: I think it is absolutely a cultural element. You know, when you think about how different cultures around the world view and handle grief, in so many other faith traditions and cultural traditions, there is both greater proximity to death and also better understanding of, you know, the fact that you need time and space to heal. At some point in our society, somewhere between my 4-year-old son and my 43-year-old self, we are told that certain emotions like anger and grief and pain and lament, that those are meant to be tucked away. You know, they're not things that are meant to be shared. They're not really publicly appropriate. And it's your job to take care of those big feelings on your own. And I think a lot of that comes from capitalism. I think we struggle with anything that isn't productive. And so I want to encourage people who are listening to kind of disconnect from that need for productivity and focus instead on your like actual humanity.

0: you mentioned a moment ago that not only did you deal with this great loss of your mother that continues to this day, that you're continuing to process reality that you're living with, but you also then have had the encounter with long COVID. And for those who maybe are not familiar with what a very debilitating case of long COVID looks like, could you describe what your experience has been like with that?
1: Yes. So first of all, for context, for folks who just aren't familiar, and a lot of people really aren't very familiar with it, the easiest way to understand long COVID is immune system dysfunction that then triggers nervous system dysfunction. And when your nervous system isn't functioning properly, it then creates all of these other problems within your body. And so for me, I got COVID for the very first time in April of 2024. I genuinely thought I was someone who was just never going to get COVID. And boy, was I wrong. And, you know, a week or so later, I tested negative, but I was still sick. And spent months trying to figure out what is going on. I was experiencing everything from shortness of breath, which then became lungs that had severe asthma. My larynx was over 70% blocked, in addition to my lungs not functioning properly. The bodily fatigue is like the flu, plus the exhaustion of new parenthood, plus the worst hangover of your life, and just extreme, extreme weakness. I would get up in the morning and you're always exhausted, because a part of the nervous system dysfunction is even if you can manage to sleep, and I've only been able to sleep medicated for the last 2+ years, your body stays in this sustained state of fight or flight. Some days I would have to spend 4 or 5 hours in bed before I could even stand up and take a shower. Other days I wouldn't have the strength to even take a shower. Horrible knee pain. I mean, it has been one of the most challenging and debilitating experiences of my life. And I do want to say for folks who are listening and have family members who have long COVID or friends or who are dealing with it themselves, there are things that work. You know, I'm obviously in a much stronger and better place now. And so I always want to encourage people to find doctors who will really listen to you and try to help you, because there are things that are helping people live better lives with long COVID.

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2: 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That's Wait, Wait, Don't Tell Me from NPR. Coming up at 10 on WABE.
0: Hello friends, Lee C. Camp here. If you're anything like me, you're looking for more than headlines and hot takes. You're looking for some wisdom or help becoming the kind of person who can meet this cultural moment with clarity, courage, and hope. That's why I want to invite you to sign up for our weekly email, the NSC Notebook. It's a thoughtful pause in the middle of the noise, reflecting on the questions that matter most if we are serious about living a good and meaningful life. 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

0: Welcome back to No Small Endeavor, exploring what it means to live a good life. I'm Lee C. Camp. If you're just joining us, our guest today is author, advocate Marissa Renee Lee. We're discussing her latest book, Waiting for Dawn.
1: The last thing that I wanted as the child of a sick parent was to be a sick mom. And it took us 5 years to get to our son. And never in the 5 years of trying to become a parent did I think that 2 years in, I would suddenly become disabled and not being able to pick up my kid, not being able to work effectively and provide for my family. And then just being in all of this physical pain, I was like, I don't want any of this. But I had to make a decision. You know, I could either give in to despair, which totally reasonable some days, it was awful. Or I could say, okay, this is reality. And this is just like the way my mind works as a strategist. Okay, what is the problem? What are all of the things that it might take to solve it? And then who are all of the people that can help me solve it? And it was actually through treating it more strategically and sharing publicly that I was struggling with long COVID that I found my way to the doctor that I have now, who has been a game changer, and also found my way to someone who could serve as an arbiter of hope in the midst of all of this. You know, it was a young woman who was following me on Instagram because my writing on grief had helped her cope with long COVID. And she was sort of at the end of her healing and recovery journey. And so, you know, I suddenly had someone who I could text on a Tuesday morning and say, this is what's happening. Is there anything I can do to feel a little bit better today? And that was absolutely a game changer.
0: Fascinating. Spoon theory?
1: Yes.
0: How did that play for you?
1: Oh my gosh, so helpful. So I have a dear friend who's a disability justice advocate, Rebecca Coakley, and she also called me as soon as I shared that I had long COVID. And she said, you need to start thinking about yourself, your health, your life completely differently. And one of the things that she introduced me to is spoon theory, which is very popular in the chronic illness space. And it is essentially a way of explaining to other people, and even frankly to yourself sometimes, just how limited your energy is. There were certain days where I might only have, let's call it 3 spoons. And a spoon would be getting my kid ready and out the door for school. Another spoon would be his bedtime routine. And then in between those two, the only thing I might do is take a shower. That was all that my body could handle that day. And suddenly these activities that I had previously taken for granted are major accomplishments.
0: Yeah, I can imagine that here you are, you're a Harvard undergrad, you get immediately a job on Wall Street, you serve in the Obama administration in the White House. Presumably accomplishing things and doing them well is of utmost importance to you.
1: Yes, pretty big priority. And it all just disappeared.
0: Yeah.
1: One day,
0: yeah.
1: It was gone.
0: How was the process of acceptance in regard to that I just can't do as much as I used to do?
1: I'll be honest. In my gut, I knew I had long COVID. But I didn't want to have long COVID. Nobody could even explain to me like what exactly it was, how it works, you know, what the treatments are, what does a timeline look like? I was like, that is literally the last thing that I want to have in the world. And so I spent months going to doctors and specialists, like trying to figure out if there was something else that was wrong that would just be easier to understand and presumably easier to treat. And it took the summer after I got COVID, I was hired to teach a writing retreat in Greece. And I love Greece. I love writing. I'm like, this is a dream opportunity. And within, it was about 24 to 36 hours, I knew I was sick. Like I was up all night coughing, couldn't breathe, walking around the hotel property. And eventually I ended up being rushed to a pulmonologist in the middle of the night and had to fly home the next day. At that point, you know, when I came home was when I was like, okay, you need to face reality. And still, it was really hard. I am the primary breadwinner and we have a mortgage and I have a husband and a child. And those are very real responsibilities. And so it was a process of learning that if I pushed myself in the ways that I normally can push myself, I was going to set myself back. And it was only with that understanding that I was just like, oh, this isn't worth it.

0: In Waiting for Dawn, you talk about gray grief and this perpetual chronic kind of grief that there can seem to be no end to, and a number of different kind of ways to approach that. And one of them is you kind of give us permission that it's okay to flake. Unpack that one for us.
1: When you give yourself permission to do that, it is very freeing, because when you end up in this place where you're dealing with some overwhelming challenge or uncertainty, you know, whether it's your health crisis, or maybe it's a parent who you're trying to transition into a care facility, maybe it's a divorce, a challenge with your child, job loss, whatever it is, you need to be able to completely clear the decks so that you can deal with that thing appropriately, and also deal with the stress that whatever it is you are having to face is going to bring to bear on you physically and mentally. Because if you don't do a really good, really intentional job of solely prioritizing yourself and your needs in those kinds of moments, you're not going to be able to show up for that parent going into the care facility. You're not going to fully heal from the divorce. And so I want people to take these life moments more seriously. And I think that, again, we are trained to value all of these external markers of success and achievement and productivity to such an extent that we don't often recognize how much weight these other life events can carry. And I think it's really important to just take a step back when you're in a moment like that and ask yourself, what do I need to be okay right now? What do I need to get through this? And what do I need to get rid of?
0: What are other, in your mind, some of your most important suggestions that you make in Waiting for Dawn that you might want to point us to right now?
1: One of the first ones, we've already talked about this a little bit, but please don't be like me. Don't hang out in the land of denial. Be honest about what you are dealing with and acknowledge it as early as possible. I believe that if I had owned what was happening earlier, I may have been able to reduce some of the suffering and pain that I experienced. So please, when you know that there is this big thing that's taking over your life and you don't want to deal with it, just dig in and deal with it, because it's not going away. Another one that I find we often struggle with for a variety of reasons in our society is asking for help. Long COVID has been a deeply humbling experience. Because it was so hard for me to be on my feet, very basic life things that I was used to doing just about in my sleep became impossible. Like, I couldn't cook for my family anymore, which has been my responsibility. I mean, gosh, on and off since I was a kid and my mom was sick. And so I had to ask for help with meals because it was just too much for me to take on many days. I couldn't wash my own hair. It's too exhausting. Like, having my arms up like that just destroyed me. And so I asked a girlfriend who's now become one of my best friends, and she's a hairdresser, if she would take that job off my plate and I could just sit at her kitchen sink and get my hair done. And it's actually worked out fabulously. And so getting comfortable asking for help, I really want to encourage people to do that. And then the third thing that is just so deeply important, no matter what the uncertainty is. Everything in Waiting for Dawn is supported by research and data. And one of the things that I wanted to better understand is, how does our mindset and what we do and don't let in to our heads in terms of thoughts that we attach ourselves to, how does that impact your ability to deal with hardship? And if you are able to commit to a realistic form of hope, that mental commitment actually creates space for you to take action that will get you to where you're trying to go. And so for me, once I got out of the land of denial, it wasn't, I hope I feel better tomorrow. My mindset was, I will not live like this forever. I am going to do whatever it takes to get to a better place. I don't know how long it's going to take. I don't know what it's going to take. I don't know who I'm going to need to help me, but I know that I am going to get to a better place because I am going to commit to taking whatever actions are necessary to get there. And so I want people to try and commit to their own versions of hope. And it even matters when you are in, frankly, darker and harder periods of uncertainty. In 2023, one of my young cousins went missing. She was in her late 20s. She had dinner at my aunt's house on a Sunday, and I got a call that Thursday that no one had seen her and she hadn't been heard from since. And she was only, I think, like 4 or 5 weeks postpartum. And so it was a really terrifying situation. And we had some ideas of what we thought may have happened to her. And it was awful. You know, I was honestly immediately confident that she had been killed. And in the midst of that, there wasn't room to hope that she would be found alive. In that situation, the hope became just like getting my aunt closure. That was my commitment. And I asked for a lot of help. And with, you know, a bunch of friends and a pretty solid Rolodex of contacts, we launched a nationwide search and PR campaign to find my cousin. And 5 days later, they found her body. Mm-hmm.
0: Goodness. I'm sorry.
1: Thank you.
0: Yeah, those are two very different kinds of grapplings with what hope means. How do you process with yourself the fact that you've had such significant waves of substantive grief, like kind of one after another, after another, after another?
1: That's a great question. Honestly, it is something that I'm still working on. Last summer, I was diagnosed with PTSD and actually started EMDR therapy, which has been very helpful and effective. I'm very much opposed to forcing the idea of meaning making on people. Just because something horrible has happened to you, that doesn't mean that you have to do these like big, outlandish, Instagram-worthy things with it. I reached a point a couple of years ago where I said to myself, you know, unfortunately, this has been your life story on and off since you were 13 years old and your mom first got sick. So now you're 30 years into these like waves of grief and loss and uncertainty. And maybe I'll be wrong about this. I hope I'm wrong. But maybe you should just accept that for you, like this is what life is, which also means on the other side of the coin, like you really have to double down on joy because like you just don't know when these things are going to happen. You know, like I will never forget, we were taking my son for his first haircut and we walk outside of the salon and my cousin has texted me that our other cousin is missing. And I was just like, what? I was literally like, what are you talking about? Like I truly thought that day that the most traumatic thing I was going to have to deal with was a 2.5-year-old in the barber chair, like trying to jump down while scissors are at his head, you know? And so I really try to be super present with the day-to-day joyful moments that show up in life because you just don't know when you're going to get those kinds of phone calls.
0: What have you learned about simply the biological implications of grief?
1: It does a lot. So I'll speak to two specific things that I think are important for people to bear in mind as they're navigating grief and loss. So one thing, there is something called grief brain, and it has actually been studied on scans, like the impact that grief has on your brain reduces your ability to handle any sort of executive functioning type tasks. And so this is why it's so important that we show up for one another when someone has encountered grief, grabbing some groceries for them, cleaning up their house, picking the kid up from soccer, whatever, because all of those very simple, basic things become much more challenging. And then the other thing that I think is really important, grief weakens the immune system. So oftentimes in the aftermath of a loss of any kind, the person will suddenly get a cold or get the flu or come down with random XYZ thing. And it's like, oh my gosh, you know, I just finally finished the funeral and like going through all of these public motions and this and that. And now I don't feel good on top of it all. And that's actually a very normal and predictable physiological response. The body has just taken on more than it can actually bear. And you usually do get sick from it.

0: 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Coming up is a short break, followed by our discussion on what Marissa learned from working at the White House and why a Beyoncé concert was a critical piece of her healing journey.
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0: Welcome back to No Small Endeavor, exploring what it means to live a good life. I'm Lee C. Camp. If you're just joining us, our guest today is Marissa Renee Lee. We're discussing her newest book, Waiting for Dawn. Your work has taken into account social and systemic realities. And one way I'd like to get into that is to ask you, so you come right out of Harvard, you take a job at Wall Street, and then you take a position in the Obama administration. What would you say was helpful to you about going from Wall Street to the Obama administration?
1: Practically, on the skills front, I joined in early 2010 at the beginning phases of economic recovery post like 2008, 2009 recession. And most of the people who were a part of the president's economic cabinet, more junior staffer level that I was a part of, they were primarily young people who worked on the campaign, public service minded folks, but they didn't have an understanding of like balance sheets and income statements and access to capital in these finance world issues. And I was able to enter as a commodity trade lender who was constantly thinking about math and numbers and how money moves and how trade works. And so I was able to play, I think, a fairly effective role on things like the work we did to implement the Small Business Jobs Act or implementation of the American Recovery and Reinvestment Act, because I had an understanding of the way like money and investments and things of that nature worked. I also think I was given a lot of really good training in my job on Wall Street to make effective arguments, because I worked for the oldest private bank in the country. And so anytime I wanted to get a loan approved, I had to put together a multi-page report and then present on it to the bank's senior most partners, general counsel, et cetera, because for all of those people, it was their money going out the door. Being a young Black girl with no previous finance experience and sitting there with a bunch of old white men who like I still love and adore and, you know, like sitting there and trying to like make the case for these traders, some of whom were a little squirrely, I'll be honest. You learned a lot on how to like be thoughtful, how to be strategic, how to construct an effective argument, how to anticipate the questions that someone was going to ask. And it definitely helped when, you know, I got to the point where it was like, okay, you're going to be briefing Valerie Jarrett, or you're drafting the talking points for the president's meeting with CEOs and business leaders. It absolutely made that work easier.
0: So with that sort of perception, taking from your experience in the Obama administration, what would be key insights that you developed just about social political realities that perhaps a lot of us might not think about on a day-to-day basis that you think are really important?
1: So I started thinking about social issues when I was a teenager. I was 15 and I was starting to notice that there were these kids who were in my honors classes in middle school that then when we got to high school, they just fell away. And I was constantly questioning what has happened here. What sort of things do I have from my parents and grandparents and community and church and whatever that maybe they're not getting access to? And so in the Obama administration, I got a much deeper understanding of the why and the ways in which all sorts of systemic challenges that exist both nationally and at the community level impact the odds of someone actually making it in this country, whether you're talking about an individual or a small business or a manufacturing company in the Midwest. I started to see this is why it works here, but it doesn't work there. And in almost every case, in addition to the obvious race concerns, so much of it was about socioeconomic status. Whether you were talking about issues of safety and criminal justice reform, or what businesses were succeeding, or what kids are going to college and where they're coming from. the more you understand, I think the angrier you become. And the thing that made me want to join the administration was a speech that the president gave in Kansas when he was still candidate Obama. And he talked about his vision for the American dream and how it's not about a quality of outcome. Not every kid is going to go to Harvard. Not every kid is supposed to go to Harvard. That's obviously ridiculous, but it's about a quality of opportunity. Every child deserves the same starting position. And we know that that's just not what happens. And so what do we need to be doing to correct that? And that is a question that I am asking all the time. When I think about this work that I focus on more now with grief and healing equity, at the end of the day, the people who are most often called to grieve are also the people who are most disconnected from the resources that facilitate healing. Whether we're talking about paid time off,

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1: The opportunities for our family weren't going to be found in the South. They were living in Statesboro, Georgia, and my grandfather was determined to make his way north and was initially offered an opportunity in Florida and believed that that would offer a better chance of getting hired somewhere in the north from there. And so that night before they're set to depart, the man who owned the fields where my grandfather worked showed up with some of his buddies, and they had trace chains, which I didn't even know what these were, but they're the thick metal chains, like super, super thick, that are used to attach a horse to a wagon. Obviously, their intent was to beat him into submission and have him stay and work for them. My grandfather met them at the door with shotgun in hand, and my family left the next morning. They were only in Florida for a matter of months before a man from the Hudson Valley, where I get to live today, offered my grandfather a job in New York. And, you know, they were a part of the 6 million Black Americans that migrated from South to North in the Great Migration.
2: It's just so remarkable to think about the decisions that generations before us make and the impact that that has upon our own opportunities and privileges, doesn't it?
1: I love thinking about it. I have a friend of mine, Rabbi Steve Letter. He likes to say, how are you going to be a great ancestor?
2: Oh, that's beautiful. And how are you thinking about being a great ancestor?
1: I want whoever comes after me to know that it is okay to take space to heal. We aren't great at just taking out time to do what we need to do to recover from the challenging things that happen to us. And I want people to know that that is okay, that it should be encouraged, and that a key component of healing is joy.
2: You share that you keep an ancient Bible by your bed, and in Waiting for Dawn, perhaps in the preface, you mention being raised in the Black church. But I wonder how has your faith played into the things that you've been navigating, things you've been learning, the particular practice maybe of hope? How are you finding this to be of some sort of sustenance to you or not?
1: I absolutely have. I am a big faith person. I was a Sunday school teacher. I preached a couple sermons. I've led Bible studies. I've done all the things. And I'm also someone who believes it is perfectly reasonable sometimes to like be mad at God. You know, I mean, there's an entire book in the Bible called Lamentations. If you're going to have deep faith, I think it has to be coupled with real honesty and candor. So there has been plenty of rage these last couple of years. And there have also just been like the verses that pop in and lots of prayers. And I know that there are so many people who have been, even if they're not physically proximate to us right now, who have just been like praying for us to make it through this season. And that has been a really important piece of this for me, believing that everything will work together for good and trusting that there is a greater plan. You know, my hope is that not only my faith and commitment to hope and joy and just leading a life that is really deeply rooted in equity and justice will be strengthened, but also that someone else will see it and maybe it will help them too.
2: I appreciate that. You've been reticent to want to go down that path of everything happens for a reason or to fill our suffering with meaning.
1: Yeah.
2: And perhaps there are realities of suffering that are simply absurd and should never be thought of as meaningful. And so I appreciate that sensitivity a lot myself and the sort of acceptance.

0: of reality and then trying to find a way to go forward through that. And I wonder, at the same time, it seems like there's another kind of possible pitfall would be to let acceptance of grief become a sort of debilitating identity, perhaps. How do you think about not accepting that kind of identity?
1: Yeah, it's so funny. I wish I knew what it was about me that keeps me from doing that. But even in the worst of grief moments, I still end up laughing and having a good time. And I might be like a crying, weeping, sobbing mess a few minutes later. So I think I want people who are in it right now, in whatever way you are in it, I want you to figure out what is going to bring you some measure of joy, whether it's the big joy of a trip to Paris or last spring, I had to go to the Beyonce concert. Like there was just no way I was going to miss the Beyonce concert, or even just little things like a TV show you can get into that will make you laugh, because those moments of joy and laughter and levity, they actually create space for your brain to process the loss, the challenge, the hardship. So like they are an important part of the healing process.
0: Been talking to Marissa Renee Lee about her newest book, Waiting for Dawn. Marissa, thanks so much for your lovely and helpful work. We're grateful. And thank you for the conversation with you today.
1: Thank you so much for having me. This was really fun.

Here's one closing take on today's interview. Marissa Renee Lee gives us numerous practices toward a good life. Here's just three I'm taking away. First, let grief be grief without treating it as a personal malfunction. After her mother died, Marissa first assumed something must be wrong with her. But 6 months later, she decided, there's nothing wrong with me. Instead, she went on to tell us, the problem exists as a societal one, in how we treat people who are grieving and how we talk about grief and loss. I find that both clarifying and indicting. Grief's already hard enough. We don't need the added burden of pretending we should be better at it than we are. Second, practice becoming a good ancestor. Marissa quoted Rabbi Steve Letter's question, how are you going to be a great ancestor? It's a remarkable question which opens up new possibilities for our lives, especially when we navigate the hardships that become the stuff of grief. What do I want to pass on, pass down? And third, double down on joy. Not as denial, but as truthful resistance against despair. Marissa's story about laughing at the terrible singing at her mother's funeral and then falling apart moments later when the casket closed is deeply poignant. Joy so frequently, so often, sits alongside grief. I'm very committed, Marissa said, to letting both things be true. After so many waves of grief, she went on, you really do have to double down on joy. That's a small but not so small take on today's episode. And for a bit of music here at the end, a snippet of that old spiritual, His Eye is on the Sparrow, sung so badly at Marissa's mother's funeral. But in this case, you're hearing it sung so beautifully by our friend Odessa Settles at one of our live shows here in Nashville. Hope you'll come see us here someday. Peace to you, my friend.

0: 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Our thanks to all the stellar team that makes this show possible. Christy Bragg, Jacob Lewis, Carriott Harmon, Jason Cheesley, Sophie Byard, Kate Hayes, Mary Evelyn Brown, and Audrey Griffith. Our theme song was composed by Tim Lauer. Thanks for listening, and let's keep exploring what it means to live a good life together. No Small Endeavor is a production of PRX, Tokens Media, LLC, and
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0: From NPR News in Washington, D.C., this is Weekend Edition. Aisha Roscoe, good morning and happy Father's Day to all the dads out there. The vice president is talking with Iran today about its nuclear program. We'll have the latest. And Colombia holds a presidential runoff today. A big issue for voters, how to rein in criminal drug trafficking organizations. Plus, a new horror movie, Leviticus, examines the terror of homophobia.
1: What they're really trying to do with a lot of these sorts of practices you hear about, conversion therapy and those sorts of things, is they're trying to scare us away from our feelings, away from who we are.
0: It's Sunday, June 21st. News is next.
2: Live from NPR News in Washington, I'm Windsor Johnston. Fighting in Lebanon appears to have eased after a recent escalation in clashes between Israel and Iranian-backed militants derailed Friday's planned negotiations between Iran and the U.S. NPR's Carrie Khan reports those talks are expected to begin today in Switzerland between Vice President J.D. Vance and a delegation from Tehran.
3: Vice President Vance told reporters that the, quote, two big things to focus on are the nuclear issue and making progress in Lebanon. Fighting had escalated there between Israel and Hezbollah as the U.S. and Iran signed a preliminary agreement last week. In recent days, Israeli strikes killed dozens of people. Hezbollah killed five Israeli soldiers. The clashes scuttled Friday's scheduled talks on the tentative agreement between the U.S. and Iran, which includes an immediate end to fighting on all fronts, including Lebanon. President Trump says he called Israeli officials, telling them to, quote, calm down. Late Saturday, Israel's military said it received updated directives from political leaders to cease fire in Lebanon. Carrie Khan, NPR News, Tel Aviv.
2: The Russian-appointed governor of occupied Crimea has suspended fuel sales to the public and commercial businesses in response to growing Ukrainian attacks on supply lines and infrastructure. The BBC's James Reed reports officials say the attacks killed four people and wounded 28 others.
4: Drones have repeatedly hit trucks on the road from Russia, and the link by sea has also been a target. President Zelensky said facilities on both sides of the narrow Kerch Strait were hit overnight, including an oil depot, maritime transport, and air defense systems. Russia seized Crimea in 2014 and used it as a base for the full-scale invasion 8 years later. But Ukraine has never given up its aim of recovering the lost territory.
2: It's the BBC's James Reed reporting. President Trump is suggesting, without evidence, that vandalism caused problems at the Lincoln Memorial reflecting pool after a multi-million dollar renovation. Trump posted to social media that the pool may have to be drained again for repairs after a massive algae bloom appeared. Chris Gobler, a marine scientist at Stony Brook University, says warm temperatures and sunlight and stagnant water fuel algae growth.
5: The algae were here first. You'll find them in any aquatic water body. You know, save for a very complex filtration system. They've been around in the reflecting pool. They'll probably be back in short order.
2: Some of the blue paint covering the bottom of the pool has begun peeling away. Crews have been treating the water with hydrogen peroxide, which Gobler says is a strong oxidizer that can break down compounds, including paint. This is NPR News in Washington. The longest day of the year and the official start of the summer season is today. The summer solstice occurs at the moment the Earth is at its maximum tilt toward the sun in the northern hemisphere. NPR's Amy Held reports modern celebration stems from ancient tradition.
6: Cultures for millennia have marked the summer solstice. In China, the Dragon Boat Festival is keeping up 2,000 years of tradition rooted to harmony with nature. Then there are stone circles. They appear to be one way Neolithic people tracked the sun during the solstice. Best known is Stonehenge in England. Now, archaeologist Phil Harding says they've dug up a 5,000-year-old structure that may have preceded nearby Stonehenge and served as its prototype.
7: You bet your life on it. There was feasting, there were celebrations.
6: Still today, thousands attend Stonehenge, more log on to a live stream. And elsewhere, there's a Midnight Sun Festival in Fairbanks, Alaska, and perhaps the Zen Yin to the New Year's Eve Yang, yoga at Times Square in New York. Amy Held, NPR News.
2: Visitors to Grand Canyon National Park are being warned about dangerously high temperatures this week after officials say three hikers apparently died from the heat in recent days. Jacob Lewandowski is a meteorologist with the National Weather Service in Flagstaff.
8: We do have an extreme heat warning in effect for the Grand Canyon starting Monday and continuing into Tuesday, specifically for the lower elevations of the Grand Canyon below 4,000 feet.
2: Forecasters say highs are expected to reach 112 degrees at the bottom of the canyon. 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
0: This is Weekend Edition from NPR News. I'm Aisha Roscoe. Vice President J.D. Vance is in Switzerland speaking on the tarmac as he left for today's negotiations with Iran. He said he won't be there long.
11: I can only be there for a day or two. I think we're hopefully making progress on the nuclear issue, make progress on the Lebanon fire issue.
0: He wants to make progress on questions of Iran's nuclear program and Israel's shaky ceasefire in Lebanon. NPR senior national political correspondent Mara Liasson joins us now. Hi, Mara.
12: Hi, Aisha.
0: So, I mean, he said hopefully they gonna make some progress. Catch us up on the Iran war state of play.
12: Well, so far, the parties have signed a memorandum of understanding that was supposed to start a 60-day negotiation period for all of the tough issues. As soon as it was signed, though, the Strait of Hormuz was supposed to be opened. But not only did Iran briefly postpone the talks, they also said they closed the strait again because Israel was still bombing Lebanon. So this is not just a negotiation between the U.S. and Iran. It has to do with Israel, too, who has not stopped the other front of this war, if we want to call it that, in Lebanon, where Israel is trying to destroy Hezbollah, which is an Iranian proxy. And on that front, there have been many ceasefires, many failed ceasefires between Israel and Hezbollah in a matter of weeks.
0: Okay, so we'll have to wait to see what comes out of today's talks. But what's the read on the memorandum already signed and as we've seen, not always enforced so far?
12: Well, it's being criticized not just by foreign policy experts, but also across the board from Trump's own coalition. There are parts of Donald Trump's coalition, the Make America Great Again movement, who voted for him because he had promised no more foreign wars. So they're angry that the war started in the first place. They don't feel America got much out of it anyway. They say the memorandum of understanding is basically a return to the status quo ante, where Iran can still close the strait if it wants to. And we saw Iran say they did that yesterday, even though the U.S. says the strait is open. Then there are Iran hawks in the Republican Party who feel the deal is no better than the one President Obama got 10 years ago, a deal that Trump has been attacking for years. Iran gets to keep its ballistic missile program. It gets to unfreeze some of its frozen assets. It gets a $300 billion reconstruction plan, which Trump says the U.S. will not be investing in, but U.S. allies in the Gulf will be. And it kicks the can down the road on uranium enrichment and nuclear weapons. It doesn't meet any of Donald Trump's other original goals for the war, like unconditional surrender and regime change. The Wall Street Journal editorial page said, quote, "This is a recipe for the surrender of the strait to the dictates of Iranian foreign policy." And not surprisingly, Trump has attacked his critics, calling them stupid and bad people.
0: Well, so bottom line, is getting the memorandum to stick at a bare minimum better than continuing military pressure on Iran?
12: Well, politically, absolutely. I think Donald Trump made a rational political decision. He needed oil prices to come down. The price of gas, the price of fertilizer, which causes the price of food to go up, were really hurting his party in the midterms as long as the Strait of Hormuz was closed. So if the price of gas goes down to $3 a gallon, it's possible voters will be thankful and not so angry about the party in power. So if the Strait of Hormuz opens, gas prices go down, it would be a domestic political success, even if geopolitically it does nothing to remove Iran as a threat.
13: Well, speaking of geopolitics, Trump just returned from the G7 a forum in France. What stood out to you from that meeting?
12: Well, what stood out to me is that he signed the Memorandum of Understanding in Versailles, which is exactly the same place where the Treaty of Versailles in 1919 was signed, which officially ended World War I, but also was widely considered to be such a bad treaty it set the stage for World War II.
13: And what did Trump find back in D.C. When he returned?
12: Well, one thing he found was the Lincoln Memorial reflecting pool full of algae and peeling blue paint. Sorry.
13: It's okay. It's okay.
12: He painted the bottom of the pool dark blue, which could have caused the pool to absorb more heat, causing the algae and also causing the paint itself to peel.
13: Oh, well, thank you so much, Mara. Definitely go get you some water. We appreciate you. Hope you feel better. That's NPR's Mara Larson. And now to one of the many scenes from across the country that illustrate American life, liberty, and the pursuit of happiness. It's part of a series we're calling America in Pursuit, as we mark this year's 250th anniversary of the founding of the United States. Today, a story that starts but doesn't end in a dark chapter of American history. For more than a century, federal boarding schools worked to break tribal bonds by isolating Native American children from their families, forcing them to abandon their language and culture in environments that were often abusive. Former Interior Secretary Deb Haaland described the system that was not officially overturned until 1969 as horrific.
14: Federal Indian boarding school policies have touched every single Indigenous person I know. Some are survivors, some are descendants, but we all carry the trauma in our hearts.
13: NPR's Sequoia Carrillo takes us now to one of those schools in Santa Fe. It's still operational, but is on a very different path these days.
15: Over here, we have our Native American section.
16: Kyle Shativa, a junior at Santa Fe Indian School, shows us around the library.
15: So this is art, so it'll say art 00 CAR.
16: But he's looking for one book in particular.
15: I'm trying to look for the book that my grandma is in, actually. Well, she's my great-grandma. Her pottery, it's like one of the most famous ACMA potters there is.
16: She's known for fine line work and traditional black on white ceramic designs. He walks us to a locked case of books.
15: Yep, right there. Lucy M. Lewis. That's my great-grandma.
16: Feeling a connection to family is one reason Kyle left public school a few years ago and enrolled here.
15: Back in my old school, I was like very whitewashed, if that makes sense. I felt out of touch with my Native American like heritage. But here, when I came here, it was like I was surprised. I was like, there's so many kids wearing moccasins without feeling judgment.
16: The campus, like many boarding schools of its kind, has a painful history. There are stories of forced assimilation and harsh punishment for students speaking their native languages from its earliest days. But this school developed differently. Located in the middle of Santa Fe, it wasn't quite as isolated as other Native boarding schools. It became known for training many Native artists as early as the 1930s, after New Deal era public works money flowed into the surrounding area. Famous artists like George O'Keefe took an interest in Native art, and the Institute of American Indian Art was founded nearby.
17: This is all we have left of these murals, but many of these were very famous artists and many of the ancestors of our current students.
16: That's Lisa Lonchik, the school's longtime librarian, who pointed out a mural of bison running alongside horses. For the last 50 years, this school has also been independent from the federal government, unlike other federal boarding schools that still exist.
17: When we became tribally controlled, that was the key.
16: Now, local tribes set the curriculum, a complete reversal from the school's founding purpose.
17: And since then, we've seen a dramatic increase, even in my time here, in language offerings, so more students are able to study their language here on campus.
16: Many families have deep ties ties to the school, going generations back.
18: My mom went to school here.
16: We met Olivia Armijo in the bustling courtyard between classes. She's a middle schooler in her first year at the school. She chose to come all the way from Ohio.
18: Because, like, it focuses on tradition and culture in my other school. I was, like, the only Native kid there.
16: Here, surrounded by other Native kids, she's excited about what she's learned, like...
18: Buffalo dances. I didn't really know that was a thing until I got here. And then, like, I danced for one here.
16: Learning things like traditional dances, making Pueblo art, it's all part of going to school here. Along with language classes.
19: This is San Felipe Carras, and right now the students are creating visuals.
16: Tasha Pino leads a class of seventh graders through a language exercise.
19: The major thing for the non-speakers is having them see and connect to what the language is and what we're talking about.
20: Put that down. Put that in.
16: Show. It's not the easiest job. Some students are fluent, others complete beginners. But it's personal for her. She went to school here too, and she sees herself in the kids.
19: It's a huge passion for me, being able to give back to my community and to my students, and this is the way I can do that.
16: Santa Fe Indian School offers around 11 languages. No easy feat with tribal communities scattered around the southwestern United States. Mark Lee Mokino oversees the language program. He's a new hire with big dreams.
21: I'd love to see language incorporated into every aspect of the school environment.
16: He means everything, like math, for example.
21: Everything that we do in our culture, in our tradition, what we would consider art, is almost geometrical, right? So we have math that is used in counting numbers of fibers when you're going to weave a belt or weave a blanket.
16: Incorporating culture into the Western education system is just one way the school is hoping its students learn from the past to propel them into the future. Sequoia Carrillo, NPR News, Santa Fe.
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4: Windsor Johnston with these headlines. Vice President J.D. Vance has arrived in Switzerland as the Trump administration works to resume talks with Iran. Top negotiators Steve Witkoff and Jared Kushner are also taking part in the discussions. The talks come amid renewed tensions in the Middle East and questions about the future of the Strait of Hormuz. Fighting appears to have eased in southern Lebanon after days of clashes between Israeli forces and Hezbollah. The violence had delayed efforts to restart talks involving Iran. California Governor Gavin Newsom has declared a state of emergency as crews battle a massive warehouse fire in Los Angeles. The fire has burned for days in Boyle Heights, sending thick smoke across parts of the region. I'm Windsor Johnston, NPR News in Washington.
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0: This is Week in Edition from NPR News. I'm Aisha Roscoe. In Colombia, the government's quest to disarm drug trafficking guerrillas is finally starting to pay off, but it may be too little too late. Colombia is holding its presidential runoff election today, and as John Otis reports, the front-running candidate has pledged to end negotiations with criminal groups.
6: A rebel leader barks orders to his troops here in the jungles of southern Colombia. Patches on their uniforms identify them as Comandos de la Frontera, or the Border Commandos. The group has some 1,000 fighters who control villages and traffic cocaine along Colombia's border with Ecuador. But now, about 100 are disarming. It's the first and only batch of rebels to demobilize since President Gustavo Petro launched peace talks 4 years ago with nearly a dozen criminal groups. It's a small victory, but the Petro government is making quite a fuss.
7: Hoy asistimos a uno de los acontecimientos más significativos de la
6: Workers have erected a stage in the middle of the rainforest where speakers laud the agreement. They play the Colombian national anthem. They even play the rebel hymn of the border commandos. But this may be Colombia's last farewell to arms ceremony for some time to come. According to polls, Abelardo de la Estrella is favored to win today's presidential election. He's a criminal defense attorney and political newcomer who has been endorsed by President Trump. De la Estrella is promising to launch a military offensive the day after he takes office.
8: Y voy a dar la orden de bombardear todos los campamentos.
6: I will give the order to bomb all of the camps holding narco-terrorists, he said in this interview last month on Colombian TV. He added that the military will also shoot down aircraft and sink boats that are trafficking cocaine. His hardline message is connecting. In the first round election last month, De La Estrella finished first, though he lacked enough votes for outright victory. That has set up today's runoff against Iván Cepeda.
9: Colombia ha sido capaz de elegir la vida, la democracia.
6: Cepeda is a left-wing senator from the ruling party who pledges to continue with peace talks. However, the rebels have used government ceasefires during the talks to recruit new fighters and expand their territorial control. Under President Petro, rebel groups have nearly doubled in size to about 27,000 fighters.
10: It's undeniable that we have a worse security situation now than we did 4 years ago.
6: That's Kyle Johnson of the Bogota-based Conflict Responses Foundation. He also questions the impact of taking just a tiny fraction of rebels off the battlefield.
10: There's 27,000 fighters in Colombia, and you're demobilizing 100. That's not a whole lot. It's better than nothing, but at the end of the day, it's not much more than nothing.
6: The criminal nature of the border commandos is evident at the demobilization ceremony, which takes place near the town of La Hormiga. We're surrounded by vast fields of coca plants, which provide the raw material for cocaine that the border commandos export. Their leader is Andres Rios, who was jailed last year for drug smuggling. In a bizarre scene at the ceremony, his troops now stand at attention as Rios addresses them in a live video feed from a Bogota prison. He then gives the order to hand over their weapons to government inspectors. One by one, the rebels lay down pistols, automatic rifles, and bandoliers of bullets. In fact, they turn in so many weapons that one of the tables holding them collapses in the mud. Next, they shed their camouflage uniforms.
11: Now, these newly demobilized rebels have changed clothes. They're wearing blue jeans and t-shirts that say, "I'm betting on life and I comply with the peace process." One's carrying a monkey.
6: From here, they will move into a housing complex where they will receive job training and other assistance. Though their numbers are small, now ex-fighters like Carlos Andres Torres call this a big step forward. After high school, he was desperate to find work to help his family. Torres joined the border commandos, who pay fighters about $600 a month. But he never felt good as a gunman. Now, he says, "I'm really happy to go back to normal life." For NPR News, I'm John Otis in La Hormiga, Colombia.

0: At the beginning of a new movie, two teenage boys are falling in love. One of them's called Name. Yeah, that's really his name. He's Australian. And he hates everything about the small town his single mother's moved him to. That is, until he meets Ryan.
1: There's nothing you like about this place.
2: Nah.
0: They steal kisses from each other, and here's where the movie Leviticus takes a turn. There's a malevolent supernatural entity unleashed by a ritual meant to keep the boys apart. This wild story was conjured up by first-time feature writer, director, Adrian Chiarella. Welcome to the program.
3: Thank you. Thanks for having me.
0: I want to start by filling in a little bit more of the plot. Don't want to give it all away, but there is this dark entity that's introduced by this so-called healer. Tell us a bit about what that character is trying to accomplish.
3: Yeah, well, I mean, the idea for this film came along because I wanted to explore this idea of homophobia and what it meant to me and what it meant to so many people in our community. And I think I came up with this idea that what they're really trying to do with a lot of these sorts of practices you hear about, conversion therapy and those sorts of things, is they're trying to scare us away from our feelings, away from who we are. And so this idea of this entity came up through that.
0: And the healer, I guess, is tasked by, like, the parents to try to stop their children from being gay. But the ritual itself, it's shocking, it's brutal. And talk to me about how the townspeople react.
3: You know, I think they've been told that what this guy does, it works. Just trust him and it works. And so they all sort of buy into it. But I think there's a moment where they see, oh, this could take a slightly darker turn than we thought. So there is a moment of shock. Yeah.
0: It's interesting because when you look at the parents in this film, they seem like good people who love their kids, but they also are responsible for kind of unleashing this terror on their kids by calling this healer. Here's Name, and he's trying to get his mom to understand what's happening.
4: Mom, did you hear what I said?
5: I think sometimes at your age, other kids can make you feel a whole lot of things you don't really feel. I think Ryan got in your head and made you believe in something that's not really you.
4: What did he do to me?
5: Name.
4: Okay, to us.
5: Name.
4: Surely you know something about
5: Name, stop.
0: And she's a tough character because she just won't listen to her son. And she seems to buy into this idea that someone could kind of influence your child's sexuality. How do you want the audience to see Name's mother?
3: Yeah, you know, when we made this film, what we wanted to do was explore homophobia, all shades of it, right? Like internalized homophobia, externalized homophobia. And then there's this whole other thing where it can take the form of people kind of masquerading as though they care about you. You know, I'm just doing this because I don't want you to get hurt by other people who might hate you. But that is kind of something that we found a little kind of problematic in itself. And so I wanted to explore that with particularly with that character played by Mia Wasikowska, but all of the parents in the world of this film.
0: To have young gay love, this beautiful thing that's building between these two people, but then you have this discrimination and hate that is still so common. There was a danger that was happening in the movie, even outside of the force, the malevolent force. You're a gay man yourself. Did you ever feel that your love was dangerous?
3: Yeah, I mean, I think that's sort of why I made the film, that you feel when you're moving through the world at that age that there is this threat coming at you. And sometimes it's coming at you from, you know, other kids who are your age. Sometimes it's coming at you from a more like a kind of institutional level, like from parents or from teachers. And that was what I was trying to capture with, you know, kind of the metaphor in this film. But I think some of the hardest scenes to film with this project were the ones where the real world homophobia emerged.
0: You made this film because of what you are seeing as a resurgent homophobia. Approval for gay marriage is ticking down in some countries, and hate crimes have gone up. At the same time, though, you do see gay sensations and in mainstream culture, like the show Heated Rivalry. Like, how do you square all of that?
3: You know, it's interesting. Where I'm from in Australia, we legalized gay marriage about 8 years ago. But to get there in Australia, we had this kind of public vote. That meant everybody was debating it for about, a year or two. And so we saw during that period a lot of really toxic rhetoric being platformed. And sure, we won that one. We got about more than 2/3 of the country to vote to approve gay marriage. But it sort of unleashed all of this language that just never went away.
0: In terms of the homophobic language or hateful language?
3: Yeah.
0: Have you experienced any of that with this movie? I mean...
3: Well, that is the thing. I mean, I try not to look at too much of it. I get my husband to look at it for me if there's any of that kind of commentary to keep myself protected. But I do have to say... You know, I know it sounds super corny, but I get, about 20 times as many sort of direct messages of people, young people who've seen the film already in a lot of the preview screenings and festival screenings we've had who've been very affected by it and have said, you know, of course, when they look past the metaphor, they see something that directly relates to their own experience. And that's the part that helps me through all of that.
0: You've named the film Leviticus, the book in the Bible that to some condemns homosexuality. You also have a lot of snake symbols throughout the movie. The devil famously tempts Eve in the Garden of Eden as a serpent. But in the movie, is the temptation here about homosexuality, or could it also be about the temptation to be cruel to others, right? Or to look away from cruelty?
3: One of the things I love about the horror genre is it has this thing of like transgression. You know, someone commits a transgression, like they, you know, they cross this piece of land after a certain time, or they feed this creature or whatever it is. And then that's the thing that unleashes the curse. And I've always loved the horror movies where you don't know who it was that committed the transgression or what it really was. It's a little murky about who it was and what it was that caused all of this. And so exactly what you're saying is what I was going for. You know, what is the real temptation? What is the real sin?
0: We won't give away the ending, but I have to say that the horrors they face don't change how Naeem and Ryan feel about each other. What do you think that tells your audience, whether they are LGBTQ themselves or not?
3: I mean, I would hope that it tells them whatever kind of scars and trauma this leaves you with, you're still able to find love.
0: That's Adrian Chiarella. His new film, Leviticus, is out now. Thank you so much for joining us.
3: Thank you.

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0: You're listening to Weekend Edition from NPR News. There's lots of evidence out there that mothers' brains change and adapt during pregnancy and after childbirth. Now, recent studies show that something similar happens in fathers' brains after they've had a child. Richard Sima is a neuroscientist turned science journalist. He writes the Washington Post's Brain Matters column and joins me now to explain. Before we get started, I hear you are a new father. Happy Father's Day.
1: Thank you. And it's great to be here.
0: So break this down for me. Like, how does the brain change once someone becomes a father?
1: Yeah, as you mentioned, it's very similar to what happens in a mother's brain. We also have some shrinkage of the brain, but don't worry, shrinkage is not bad in this scenario because it's actually a way of our brains adapting and sculpting out what connections are needed. The shrinkage, researchers find, happen in these mentalizing regions of the brain, which help us really connect with and figure out what another person is thinking and feeling and wanting. And that's kind of what you want with the newborn. Like, what is this new little human? What's they need from me right now? And this shrinkage is associated with people being able to adapt to parenthood, to fatherhood better. Fathers who have more shrinkage in these areas tend to enjoy their infant more. They engage with the infant more. They feel less stressed.
0: Are there factors that determine the amount of change a father's brain undergoes?
1: Yeah. So what's fascinating is that the amount of involvement with really being active as a father is associated with the amount of change. And we don't know which way that direction of causation is, but it does seem like part of it is like the experience of being that parent is sculpting the brain. There's studies looking at different cultures. Like, one culture doesn't have as much hands-on childcare from the father, and another culture is much more hands-on, and there's more changes in the more hands-on culture.
0: The research also notes some fascinating things about fathers' hormonal changes. Can you explain that? What's going on there?
1: Yeah, so there's a lot of great studies that looked at fathers before their child was born and up to a few months afterwards. And there was a huge change in their testosterone levels. We might think of testosterone as this very manly thing and fatherhood is very conventionally masculine, but fatherhood is actually associated with lower levels of testosterone. And at the same time, there's increases in prolactin, which is what we know is important for milk production, but also found in men.
0: And what ultimately does this research reveal about the experience of parenthood? Did you find out anything that has kind of helped shape your new fatherhood experience?
1: Yeah, it's, I think, really pointing to just how dramatically parenthood can change any parent. And that sort of explains why when my daughter was born, it's like, wow, like I understand now why people say, yeah, you fall in love so deeply and so quickly. And it makes sense that, like, wow, I'm having all these hormonal changes as well. Not as much as my wife, maybe. I'm having these brain changes, and they're all really preparing us to really engage with this new human and try to be a good caregiver. You know, at the same time, the child is also having their brain changes. So we're sort of doing this together as a family, trying to figure out the world and each other together.
0: That's Washington Post journalist Richard Sima. Thank you so much for joining us.
1: Thank you so much.
0: This is NPR News.
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8: Mr. Johnston with these headlines. Vice President J.D. Vance and top U.S. negotiators have arrived in Switzerland as the Trump administration works to restart talks with Iran. The talks were delayed by renewed fighting between Israel and Hezbollah in southern Lebanon. President Trump is claiming, without evidence, that vandals may be responsible for the problems plaguing the Lincoln Memorial reflecting pool. Trump says the iconic landmark may have to be drained again for repairs. A massive algae bloom appeared just days after a $14 million renovation was completed. A fast-moving wildfire in central Utah has forced evacuations in the town of Eureka. The Iron Fire has exploded to roughly 13,000 acres since it started Friday night. I'm Windsor Johnston, NPR News in Washington.
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0: This is Weekend Edition from NPR News. I'm Aisha Roscoe, and it's time to play the puzzle. Joining us is Will Shortz. He's puzzle editor of the New York Times and puzzle master of Weekend Edition. How's it going, Will?
10: Great. How about you, Aisha?
0: I'm good. Glad to be back in the puzzle chair.
10: Welcome back.
0: So, Will, can you please remind us of last week's challenge?
10: Yes, it came from Michael Picard of St. John's, Newfoundland. I said, name something in 10 letters that's found in a kitchen. Drop it 6th letter to name something on a keyboard. Then drop the new words 5th letter to name something that no one wants to get. What words are these? Well, the thing in a kitchen is a backsplash. Drop the P and you get a backslash, which is on a keyboard. And then drop the S and you get a backlash, which is something no one wants to get.
0: There were over 800 correct entries this week. Our winner is John Blakelock of Yellow Springs, Ohio. Congratulations, John.
11: Oh, thank you.
0: How did you figure it out?
11: I've been looking at all kinds of lists of kitchen utensils and cookware and looking at the keyboard. I said backspace. I wrote that down. I was counting letters. I said, oh, my God, backsplash.
0: Oh, and you got it right then. John, how long have you been playing the puzzle?
11: Since early 90s. I'm ready to get that lapel pin, I'll tell you what.
0: you've been waiting for this. I hear you saying you're ready, but I got to ask you, are you ready to play the puzzle?
11: Well, you know, I hope it's not sports, but I'll probably be asking you to throw me a lifeline.
0: All right. Well, take it away, Will.
10: All right, John, today's puzzle is sports-free. I'm going to give you two words starting with the letter B. You give me another word starting with B that can follow my first one and precede my second one, in each case to complete a compound word or a familiar two-word phrase. For example, if I said boot and box, you would say black, as in boot black and black box. Here's number one, beer button.
11: Okay, so beer button. So a beer.
10: What your stomach might have if you drink a little too much beer.
11: Belch? No.
0: You have a beer.
11: Beer belly button. Okay.
10: Good job. Here's your next one. Blue binder.
11: Okay, blue binder.
10: If you were taking writing a test at college, you might write it in a blue blank.
11: Well, you have those little blue notebooks, a blue book binder.
10: You got a blue book and bookbinder. Good. Bounce burner.
11: Bounce ball, burner, back burner. Bounce back burner.
10: You got it. Billiard bearing.
11: Okay, billiard ball bearing.
10: You got it. Busy builder.
11: Busy bee builder? No. Aisha, you want to jump in?
0: That's what I'm trying to think. Busy.
10: And for the second one, what would you be if you like to lift weights?
11: A body, busy body, bodybuilder.
10: Good job. Bar bottoms.
11: Okay, bell bottoms, barbell, bell bottoms.
10: You got it. Try this one, baby brothers.
11: Baby brothers, brothers.
10: What if you have really nice looking eyes? What would those be?
11: Blues and the Blues Brothers. Oh.
10: There you go. Bird Buster.
11: Oh, Bird Brain Buster.
10: Good job. And here's your last one, Brick and Boy. This one's three letters.
11: Bat? Brick Bat?
10: A brick bat. If you criticize somebody severely, you send them a brick bat.
0: Oh, okay. Brick bat and bat boy. Okay. Okay, I wasn't much help for that, but you did a wonderful job. How do you feel?
11: Relieved and looking forward to my lapel pin.
0: I know you were very... Well, see, as you've already said, for playing our puzzle today, you will get a weekend edition lapel pin as well as puzzle books and games. You can read all about it at npr.org/puzzle. And, John, what member station do you listen to?
11: I'm a sustainer for WYSO and also WPTD in Dayton.
0: That's John Blakelock of Yellow Springs, Ohio. Thank you so much for playing the puzzle.
11: It was a thrill. Thank you. It's so exciting. I got my own puppet.
0: Love the enthusiasm. Will, what's next week's challenge?
10: Yes, it comes from Evan Kalish of Bayside, New York. Take the name of a nocturnal creature in two words. The first word is a spooky sound. Move the last letter of the first word to the start of the second word, and you'll get another nocturnal spooky sound. What is the creature and what are the sounds? So again, a nocturnal creature, two words. The first word is a spooky sound. Move the last letter of the first word to the start of the second word, and you'll get another nocturnal spooky sound. Name the creature and the sounds.
0: When you have the answer, go to our website, npr.org/puzzle, to submit your response. 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Remember, just one entry, please. Our deadline for entries this week is Thursday, June 25th at 3 p.m. Eastern. Don't forget to include a phone number where we can reach you. If you're the winner, we'll give you a call. And if you pick up the phone, you'll get to play on the air with the puzzle editor of the New York Times and puzzle master of Weekend Edition, Will Shorts. Thank you, Will.
10: Thanks a lot, Aisha.
0: In Mexico, soccer

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2: 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That's why fans in Mexico City organize massive events to trade their duplicate stickers. The biggest of all is in the Esplanade of the Palacio de Bellas Artes. It's the city's grand opera house, home to artistic masterpieces, murals by Diego Rivera and David Alfaro Siqueiros.
3: Canada, la 16.
4: No.
3: Corea.
4: Corea,
3: 13.
4: No.
2: But today, close to 1,000 people are out in the baking sun. They're wearing hats with built-in umbrellas. They have handwritten lists of every player they want and every player they can give away.
4: Croatia.
3: 5, 12, and 18.
4: 5, 12, si la tengo.
3: Ah, okay.
2: Cristian Aguayo is a 32-year-old medical resident.
3: Ahorita estoy batallando con Mbappé.
2: He's having trouble getting French superstar Kylian Mbappé. But other than that, his day has been a success.
3: Llegamos faltando como 170, ahorita le falta 90. Sí, ya casi.
2: He came here 170 stickers short of completing the album. Now, he only needs 90.
5: Congo, Turquía, no tiene de todo.
6: Déjame ver, Turquía sí.
2: Ian Leiva is also trading stickers. He's 10 years old, and he's here with his mother. He says he's had good luck with the superstars.
7: La de Cristiano me salió en el décimo sobre.
2: I got Ronaldo on my 10th packet, he says. But he's still more than 12 stickers short of a full album. So the negotiations continue. They have to move from person to person comparing lists. Sometimes negotiating for a single sticker can take up to 5 minutes. For Gladys Bravo, Ian's mom, coming here and spending hours in the sun watching him trade stickers is a sacrifice. But one, she says, is teaching him a bigger lesson.
8: Solito negocia y hace y a veces da dos por una o así cuando le interesan y bueno, van haciendo ahí sus negocios.
2: He's on his own negotiating. He makes his own deals.
8: Entonces aprenden a intercambiar.
2: He's learning how to trade, she says. Ian is on the hunt for a missing sticker of a Turkish player. Another kid has him, but Ian does not have a good trade. The other kid suggests another kind of deal.
9: Pues si quieres, se la vendo.
2: I'll sell it to you, he says.
10: ¿Y cuánto la vendes?
9: A cuatro.
10: ¿Cuatro la quieres? Cuatro es buen precio.
2: 4 pesos, or roughly a quarter. A good deal indeed. Fernando Narro, NPR News, Mexico City.
11: It's the first day of summer. Here come the beach trips, the cookouts, and those ubiquitous summertime songs. For every banger that gives summer its party vibe, there are just as many songs that we may never want to hear again. Everyone has that one song that was annoying the first time you heard it and becomes unbearable the millionth time you hear it. Stephen Thompson, co-host of NPR's Pop Culture Happy Hour, has one or two or three to talk about, and he joins me now. Welcome.
12: Oh, Aisha, it is so good to be here and to bring a little bit of negativity.
11: Yes.
12: To your otherwise sunny, beautiful summer day.
11: Yes, yes, yes. So what song makes you kind of want to go running screaming from the room, even though it's a summer staple?
12: Well, the first one that sprung to mind, because my immediate reaction is usually the song of the summer, is a song that I can embrace on some level. Mm-hmm. But every once in a while, there's one that just gets its hooks into you in exactly the wrong way. Mm-hmm. And for me, that song is by a group called Glass Animals. Okay. The song is called Heat Wave.

0: Okay, first of all, very summery song.
1: Just summery song,
0: called
1: yes.
0: Heat Waves.
1: Yes.
0: Naturally, radio stations yes. took to it and played it 400 million, billion,
1: yes,
0: trillion,
1: yeah.
0: octillion times.
1: It, yes.
0: And it was like setting chart records just for longevity.
1: Yes.
0: So this was a song that really took advantage of the changing nature of pop radio, mm-hmm. where pop radio, in reaction to streaming, created this doom loop where songs just never left the charts. This song was on the Billboard Hot 100 for something like 90 weeks, 91 weeks, something like that. And it just never left. I still hear it on the radio. The fact that we just played it made me angry.
1: Okay.
2: He always been freaking me out. Can't make you happy or not. You can't
1: fight. Well, in general, so a good summer song creates, you know, or I guess all summer songs may create this reaction where some people just want to live and die inside the track, while others are like, get me away from this horrible thing.
0: Yeah, absolutely. And sometimes, you know, that summer song that is incredibly annoying to one person, I will still, you know, almost 15 years later...

0: Call Me Maybe by Carly Rae Jepsen comes on, I'm thrilled. And it's like, I'm like a goldfish. I've completely forgotten that I've ever heard it before.
1: Yeah.
0: Every time I hear it, I'm hearing it for the first time. I'm like, Carly Rae Jepsen. And so, but I'm sure there are people listening to this right now who are like, what is wrong with him?
1: Yeah. Well, what makes a song of the summer catchy?
0: Well, I think that in order to be a song of the summer, mm-hmm. it has to have reached a level of ubiquity where radio stations have embraced it. People have embraced it on streaming. You'll hear it at the grocery store. You'll hear it at the cookout. You'll hear it at the pool. You'll mm-hmm. hear it out of the rolled down windows of cars driving by. And so in order to reach that level of ubiquity, mm-hmm. there usually has to be something innately extremely catchy about the song. The song has to sort of insist upon itself.
1: Well, what's another song that really caught on with a lot of people for the summer but did not catch on with you?
2: I came to dance, dance, dance, dance. I hit the floor cause
0: I'm going to go with the song Dynamite by Teo Cruz.
2: I'm wearing all my favorite brands, brands, brands, brands.
1: Oh, yeah, my kids love this. Yes.
0: It's super catchy, but it is also the sight of my experiencing my own obsolescence.
1: Oh.
0: I'll explain. I was at a bus stop with my son when he was, you know, when this song came out. You know, he would have probably been maybe 9 years old, something like that. And, you know, I was like singing the song because it's super catchy. It was stuck in my head. And I'm just like, you know, I'm not a big Black Eyed Peas fan, but, you know, this song's pretty catchy. And he just looks at me, just gives me this withering stare. And he's like, Dad, that's Teo Cruz.
1: Well, how do you get an earworm out of your head? I'm sure you've probably heard this a lot. Like, do you have to, like, sniff coffee beans, like, to reset your sense of smell or what?
0: Very often, I will just try to, you know, kind of not do exposure therapy where I'm exposing myself to the song that is stuck in my head, but I'll just find another earworm.
1: Okay.
0: Sometimes it's just like, I just need it to not be Heat Waves by Glass Animals.
1: Okay.
0: It might as well be the Venga Boys.
1: Okay.
0: It might as well be Who Let the Dogs Out.
1: Okay,
0: it can be We Built This City by Starship. Like, often when a song is stuck in my head, I'll often treat it by just crowding it out with something else.
1: Okay.
0: And hopefully just the kind of slurry of earworms will just kind of kick them all out eventually.
2: We built this city on rock and roll. Built this city.
1: That's Stephen Thompson, co-host of the NPR podcast Pop Culture Happy Hour. Thank you, Stephen.
0: Thank you, Aisha.
1: This is Weekend Edition from NPR News. I'm Aisha Roscoe.
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1: On the next Closer Look, we begin a two-part series, Stolen Labor in Fulton County. The Reparations Task Force releases an official harm report that extensively researches and brings into detail the harms suffered by Black people who were enslaved or lived during the Jim Crow era. And among the findings, as much as $900 billion in today's dollars in stolen labor over a decade of slavery in Fulton County. Monday at noon.
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0: Washington, D.C., this is Weekend Edition. I'm Aisha Roscoe. Good morning, and a salute to all the dads and father figures on this Father's Day. Negotiations between the U.S. and Iran are being tested by Israel and Hezbollah. We dig into the details. A popular TikToker is in immigration detention. His lawyers say he's not receiving the care he needs. Plus, pop-up weddings at Shakespeare in the Park.
1: Romeo and Juliet didn't get their lifetime together. But tonight, there is a couple who came all the way from Laredo, Texas.
0: Romeo and Juliet? It's Sunday, June 21st. News is next.
2: Live from NPR News in Washington, I'm Windsor Johnston. Vice President J.D. Vance is speaking in Switzerland at this hour as talks between the U.S. and Iran are set to resume there.
3: Can we turn over a new leaf? Can we change relations in the Middle East permanently? Or do we go back to doing things the old way, which is not our preference, but is certainly very much something that can happen.
2: NPR's Rob Schmitz reports the talks were called off on Friday after renewed fighting between Israel and Hezbollah in southern Lebanon.
4: The meetings in Switzerland were supposed to begin on Friday, but were postponed after a heavy Israeli bombardment of southern Lebanon that killed dozens of people. The Iranian delegation warned that talks would not advance without first addressing Lebanon. Despite a stated ceasefire there, Israel continues to exchange fire with Hezbollah, the Iran-backed militant group. Iran said it closed the Strait of Hormuz in response to these strikes, but the U.S. military denied Iran's claim that it was controlling the strait. President Trump has threatened to impose U.S. tolls in the shipping lane if a deal with Iran is not reached. The talks will also include Pakistan's prime minister, Trump's son-in-law Jared Kushner, and U.S. special envoy to the Middle East, Steve Witkoff. Rob Schmitz, NPR News, Berlin.
2: President Trump is claiming without evidence that vandals may be responsible for the problems plaguing the Lincoln Memorial reflecting pool. NPR's Marie Andrusovich reports Trump says the recently renovated pool may have to be drained again for repairs.
5: Trump launched a $14 million renovation ahead of the nation's 250th anniversary, but it has not resolved ongoing issues with the pool, including algae, and the newly installed blue lining has been peeling away. One visitor to the pool, Maryland resident and former Olympian David Hearn, was arrested on Friday and charged with destroying government property. Hearn says he merely reached into the pool to touch one of the already dislodged blue pieces and denies the charge. In posts on Truth Social Saturday, Trump said, without offering details or evidence, that the pool was slashed with a knife and vandals poured in corrosive chemicals. Trump also said he met with contractors and the pool will likely be drained for repairs. Marie Andrusovich, NPR News, Washington.
2: California Governor Gavin Newsom has declared a state of emergency in response to a massive warehouse fire in Los Angeles. Fire Chief Jamie Moore says the blaze at a cold storage facility is becoming increasingly complex as tons of food inside the building begin to decompose.
6: If you can imagine the food inside your refrigerator with no power, no refrigerant, starting to rot, and then opening up your refrigerator door, that's about where we are now. So once we get this fire put out, the challenge that we have before us is the removal of all that product.
2: The current conditions inside the warehouse are complicating efforts to bring the blaze under control. This is NPR. A fast-moving wildfire in central Utah is forcing the evacuation of the town of Eureka. The Iron Fire has burned more than 13,000 acres since it started Friday and remains largely uncontained. Officials say homes, ranches, and critical infrastructure remain at risk. The government of Norway will severely limit the use of artificial intelligence in its schools. Terry Schultz reports declining test scores have led the Nordic country to rethink how it teaches children.
7: Norwegian Prime Minister Jonas Gahr Støre announced a near-total ban on generative AI in elementary schools, saying research shows that its uncritical use increases the risk of skipping important stages of learning. Older students between 14 and 16 can begin to use AI tools under teacher supervision, according to the new plan, and those aged 17 to 19 should be taught how to use AI appropriately in order to incorporate it into their further education and work, concluding that over-reliance on technology contributes contributed to the country's declining test scores. Norway banned smartphones from schools in 2024, and Parliament is due to consider legislation this year making the use of social media illegal for children under age 16. For NPR News, I'm Terry Schultz.
2: France is putting emergency crews and military forces on alert as a dangerous heat wave grips parts of Europe. About a quarter of the country is under a red heat alert, with temperatures expected to reach 104 degrees Sunday and climb even higher Monday. Paris landmarks, including the Eiffel Tower, have set up misting stations to cool visitors. This is NPR News.
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0: This is Weekend Edition from NPR News. I'm Aisha Roscoe. Good morning, and thanks for being with us. Just days after Iran and the U.S. signed what's called a Memorandum of Understanding, the situation remains unclear. In Lebanon, Israel and Iran-backed Hezbollah renewed a ceasefire on Friday, but then Israel continued airstrikes and Hezbollah fired back. That prompted Iran to announce it had once again closed the Strait of Hormuz, with the Pentagon saying, no, it's open. And that's the backdrop for talks in Switzerland today between Vice President J.D. Vance and Iranian negotiators. We're joined now by Ali Vaez. He directs the Iran project at the International Crisis Group. Good morning.
10: Good morning, Aisha.
0: So this war started as an action by Israel and the U.S. against Iran. How key do you think Israel's actions in Lebanon are to ending the war?
10: Well, they are essential. From the Iranian perspective, this memorandum of understanding is a test for President Trump to see if he can rein in Prime Minister Netanyahu. They believe that it was Israel that pushed the United States into this conflict. And if Netanyahu is unhappy with any kind of arrangement, he can relaunch the war again a few months down the road. So they want to make sure that President Trump is able to control him, and Lebanon is the test for that.
0: And is Israel participating in the talks going on this weekend outside Lucerne?
10: Israel is not participating. No, it's not party to the Memorandum of Understanding or the follow-up negotiations.
0: Well, what does it say about these negotiations that Iran is able to call on the U.S. to say, hey, you need to make sure that these attacks aren't happening on Hezbollah, that they're able to bring that issue into these negotiations?
10: Look, the reality is that the first article in this Memorandum of Understanding almost amounts to a non-aggression pact between Iran and the United States that applies to their respective allies in the region. So the Iranians are committing on behalf of Hezbollah that there will be no firing at Israel, and they would expect the same from the United States. And the reality is that it is very difficult to have a positive momentum in diplomacy between Iran and the U.S. if on daily basis their allies are shooting at each other.
0: Well, what are Iran's priorities at this stage in the conflict?
10: Well, Iran believes that it has come out with a having the upper hand because it has survived and having weaponized the Strait of Hormuz. It has basically been able to force the United States, much obviously stronger conventional military power, to offer it terms that are beneficial. And now wants to consolidate this MOU and see if there is a possibility of building on it. So the talks today are primarily about making sure that the 14 articles in this MOU that they have agreed to will be fully implemented, so that it would be in place, and then that would start the clock, the 60-day clock, for reaching a final agreement in which both sides would be able to benefit more, because Iran would then roll back its nuclear program and subject it to a very rigorous inspection. But in return, it would also get additional sanctions relief.
0: And what about Washington? Like, do you think that the Trump administration will be strictly focused on nuclear weapons, or will considerations like, you know, the global energy markets being, you know, going through all of these disruptions with the Strait, is that going to be the priority?
10: So for the Trump administration, similarly, getting a strong floor under this MOU is essential, because then you can start building on it. And opening the Strait of Hormuz, of course, is one of the key conditions there. And because Article 1, which is guns falling silent throughout the region, hasn't really been respected, the Straits is also not fully open. So it is, again, essential to get that piece of the puzzle right. And then, of course, the Trump administration has prioritized the essential, which is ending the war and opening the Strait at this moment, over the substantial. Everything substantial has been deferred to the 60-day period. But that doesn't mean that those issues are not important. Again, finding where the stockpile of highly enriched uranium in Iran is, disposing of it, ensuring that there are long-term restrictions and transparency measures on Iran's nuclear program, and whether this would be the beginning of a different relationship with Iran. What is happening today, Aisha, I want to emphasize, is very important, because for the first time we are actually seeing images of Iranian officials and American officials meeting face-to-face in the same room. We have not seen these images almost in more than a decade.
0: That's Ali Vaez of the International Crisis Group. Thank you so much for speaking with us today.
10: My pleasure.
0: The beginning of summer marks the end of the Supreme Court's term and the release of some of the term's biggest decisions. One of those has legal experts expecting another break with precedent. Trump v. Slaughter deals with the president's ability to remove executive officers, like a Federal Trade Commissioner. A decision in favor of the Trump side of that coin would overturn a case from the 1930s decided unanimously. Adam Feldman writes for the blog Empirical SCOTUS, and he joins us now. Welcome to the program.
11: Oh, thanks for having me.
0: So that case from the 30s is Humphrey's Executor v. United States. Are you expecting it to be overturned, and how big of a deal would that be?
11: Well, I think there's a good chance that it will be overturned. Obviously, nothing is guaranteed in advance, but the Supreme Court's been moving in the direction of overturning it.
0: And this would basically give the president more authorities over these federal agencies, these independent commissions.
11: That's correct.
0: Is this current court an outlier in its willingness to overturn precedent?
11: No. The Supreme Court, if we actually look at the trend over time, the current court's pretty consistent. I will say, though, the presidential power over really the last decade and change has increased pretty dramatically through the Supreme Court's decision making. Empowering the president definitely seems like something on the Supreme Court's agenda.
0: Is this court maybe moving in a more plainly partisan way than prior courts?
11: So this Supreme Court has a 6-3 conservative majority, and that really hasn't been the case historically, possibly ever. But when you have that kind of majority that clearly moves in a similar direction in cases dealing with civil liberties, it empowers the Supreme Court to do things now that relative to what they could do in the past.
0: You write that this Supreme Court, on a number of issues, has taken many paths to erode and abandon precedent over time, even without ever saying they're doing it. Can you give us a little more detail on what you're seeing?
11: Well, one area in particular are cases dealing with religious liberty. One example is the case of Lemon versus Kurtzman, which was a decision that was made in the 70s. that deals with religious entanglement in secular contexts, in the school context in particular, where essentially said that the Supreme Court wouldn't allow religious entities to get public funds in certain circumstances. But the Supreme Court has been cutting back on Lemon since that era. And so even though the Supreme Court never explicitly said that Lemon has overruled, it did so in practice by providing really no context where Lemon still applies.
0: Death by a thousand cuts.
11: Yes, absolutely. Death by a thousand cuts.
0: Well, how do lower courts follow Supreme Court precedent if it's being eroded?
11: So it's almost a chess game where there's some discretion in the courts of appeals when there isn't something explicitly on the books. So the Supreme Court could cut back and keep doing so. Circuit courts could look for workarounds. In the opposite direction, a circuit court could keep cutting back on it if the Supreme Court hasn't explicitly said that it applies in certain circumstances. So really, there's sometimes a fair amount of wiggle room depending on what the Supreme Court says for these intermediate appellate courts to still maneuver.
0: Well, when you talk about this erosion of precedents without explicitly saying it, do you see that as a bad thing or a good thing or just the way the law works now?
11: I think the Supreme Court is actually weighing a few different things when it's making these types of decisions. Most prominently, the legitimacy of its decision making and its ability to create stability in law, which is something that comes up again and again in its decisions. So if it just constantly overturned its past decisions, lower courts and the public in general wouldn't really know what the law is to follow. It wouldn't have a clear guide. That's been a prominent reason why the Supreme Court, even when the personnel changes and where the justices may not agree with the decisions in the past, don't always explicitly overrule prior cases and might prefer to cut back against the power of these decisions and then really focus their energy on things they feel are clearly wrong and need to be overturned.
0: That's Adam Feldman. He writes for the blog Empirical SCOTUS. Thank you so much for joining us.
11: Thanks for having me.

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1: Windsor Johnston with these headlines. U.S. and Iranian negotiators are gathering in Switzerland for high-level talks today. The negotiations were postponed Friday because of renewed violence between Israel and Lebanon. The future of Tehran's nuclear program and stability in the Strait of Hormuz are expected to dominate the agenda. California Governor Gavin Newsom has declared a state of emergency in response to a massive warehouse fire in Los Angeles. Fire officials say the blaze is becoming increasingly complex as tons of food inside the building begin to decompose. Visitors to Grand Canyon National Park are being warned about dangerously high temperatures this week. The National Weather Service says highs are expected to reach 112 degrees at Phantom Ranch. I'm Winsor Johnston, NPR News in Washington.
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3: This is Weekend Edition from NPR News. I'm Aisha Roscoe. Carlitos Ricardo Parias is known in Los Angeles and by viewers elsewhere by his TikTok handle, Richard LA. Now he's in immigration detention, and his lawyers argue he's not receiving necessary medical care. NPR immigration correspondent Jimena Bustillo has the story.
4: When immigration enforcement officers began making arrests in L.A. last fall, Parias began documenting the arrests to his 250,000 followers on TikTok. But that work resulted in ICE realizing that Parias himself was in the country illegally. That raised major concerns.
5: I was worried. I was scared. I would keep telling him, please be careful.
4: That's Ulises Parias, Carlitos' 20-year-old son, who warned his father about the risk ICE could arrest him.
5: The only thing they care about is that you're not a citizen. That's all. So please be careful.
4: Parias entered the country illegally in 2002 from Mexico. He has no criminal record and had avoided encounters with immigration enforcement. But one day in October 2025, officers staked out his house to detain him. Video camera footage released by the Los Angeles Times shows several federal agents and vehicles surrounding Parias' car. Ulises heard the commotion outside.
5: And then that's when they told me that my dad was captured by ICE. I didn't know what to think. My heart stopped for a minute, and then I quickly went outside in the streets. And then that's when I found my dad's car, his stuff on the ground, and then the window all shattered. But by then, he was already in the ambulance.
4: Parias' passenger side window had been smashed and a federal officer shot him near the left elbow. The federal government pressed charges against Parias, alleging he assaulted a federal officer. Those charges were later dropped by a federal judge. Margaret Hellerstein is Parias' lawyer, and she has been trying to get Parias out of detention while he fights his immigration case and to get medical treatment for his elbow.
6: The federal courts are swamped because the Trump administration has basically said almost no one is eligible for a bond hearing.
4: In order to be released, a federal judge has to approve what's called a habeas petition.
6: Which means, unfortunately, that for people like Richard, who are languishing in detention and have serious medical concerns, you could be waiting for your decision for months and months and months.
4: It has been 8 months since Barillas was detained. Medical records reviewed by NPR from as recently as May detail Barillas reported consistent pain and decreased mobility in his left arm, and when, quote, palpitating his left forearm, presents tear in his eyes due to pain. He is being prescribed ibuprofen and gabapentin, as well as muscle rub cream, according to records.
6: We're just kind of every day just hoping today's the day that we get an answer on the habeas. The legal avenues have been exhausted at this point.
4: Barillas has seen a doctor while in detention, but his family questions if he's getting sufficient medical care to fully heal. That prompted the family to reach out to their congressional representative, Democratic House member Sidney Kemlager-Dove. She has visited Barillas and has seen his condition firsthand.
7: What I am seeking is for him to get the treatment that he needs so that he can heal and so he can also want to live.
4: In a statement to NPR, DHS said that from November to June, Barillas has been seen by a nurse who, among other things, provided him with a brace and sling, educated him on exercises to improve his range of motion, and prescribed various pain and anti-inflammatory medications. In recent weeks, it has been harder for lawyers and Congress members to conduct oversight of detention conditions more broadly. Republicans have approved record funding for ICE, and the latest measures have not included funding for internal oversight offices that specifically address detention conditions. For Democrats, gaining the power to investigate cases like Barillas's hinges on Democrats winning control of Congress in the midterms.
7: We don't have that many oversight tools. We have stretched ourselves to the limit in the hearings as a party in the minority. And if we are victorious in November, then we will have a lot more tools at our disposal.
4: For now, Ulysses, Barillas' son, drives about 2 hours nearly every Saturday to visit his father. He had to clean the car of his father's blood and smashed window. And he has been an interpreter for his family as they navigate the legal system. Plus, he says he misses having his dad around.
5: Like the World Cup is happening right now. When the World Cup happened, my dad would make some snacks for us, some wings, some fries. And this is the first World Cup where I'm basically just experiencing it alone.
4: He hopes a federal judge will soon review his father's case and let him come home while the deportation proceedings continue to play out. Jimena Bustillo, NPR News.
3: Major student loan changes go into effect on July 1st. Here's NPR education correspondent Corey Turner with the top six changes in just 90 seconds.
8: All right, here we go. One, it's the end of the short-lived Biden-era repayment plan called SAVE. If you're one of the 7 million borrowers who is still enrolled in SAVE, it's time to switch plans, or else your loans will automatically be moved in one of the least flexible standard repayment plans. Two, new borrowers. You're going to have two new repayment plans to choose from, but only those two moving forward, including an income-based plan known as the Repayment Assistance Plan, or RAP. Borrowers are likely going to have to pay more under RAP than they would have under SAVE, but it does have a few perks, including waiving extra monthly interest and helping lower-income borrowers chip away at their loan principal. Three, student loan forgiveness. It's going to be a little harder to come by for new borrowers, though they can still qualify for public service loan forgiveness, which promises debt cancellation after working 10 years in a public service job. Four, new grad students. You're going to see some tight new loan limits. Instead of being able to borrow as much as you need each year, grad students will be limited to $20,500 a year unless you're enrolled in one of 11 professional degree programs. Five, parents and caregivers who want to take out Parent PLUS loans, you will also see new limits, $20,000 per child per year. And six, the Pell Grant program for low-income students is being expanded to cover workforce training. Think courses between 8 to 15 weeks for things like welding or to become a nursing assistant. Corey Turner, NPR News.
3: And if you didn't have your pen handy for Corey's lightning round, just go to NPR.org for that and everything else you need to know about the coming student loan changes. 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James Mercer of The Shins is the lyricist behind some of those tunes. Now he's a dad of three.
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3: That's later today on All Things Considered. Ask your smart speaker to play NPR or your member station by name. The Obama Presidential Center in Chicago is now open to the public.
10: The exhibits in the center are not meant to evoke nostalgia for some gauzy bygone era, some unattainable past.
3: It's more than just a presidential museum, but it is that too. NPR national political correspondent Don Gagne first covered Obama as a presidential candidate in 2008. Don joins us now. Hey.
11: Hey, glad to be here.
3: So, Don, what stuck out to you about the center's dedication?
11: It is very hard to not feel like it's kind of a full circle moment, right? It's hard not to flash back to Obama's unexpected victory the night of the Iowa caucuses, where he finished ahead of the front runner, Hillary Clinton. Then there was obviously the moment in Grant Park when he was the president-elect and on stage there with his two then still very young daughters and Michelle Obama, of course. So you can't sit there and watch the events of this weekend at the Presidential Center's opening and not think back to all of that stuff that you witnessed before.
3: Well, take us back to the 2008 campaign. Like, did you envision this moment then?
11: Oh, I don't think you could possibly envision this moment back when you're covering kind of the rough and tumble of a contested campaign. But I will tell you, by the time we got to the final months of the campaign into the fall of 2008, absolutely you could feel where this seemed to be going. And it's not that you played it out and thought of a library or an Obama Center dedication someday, but you could certainly envision him going to the White House. And I want to describe one moment from that campaign, from October of that campaign. So just about 2.5 weeks before the election, Obama clearly had momentum. The crowds were growing and growing. And all of a sudden, it was in St. Louis, one Saturday morning, underneath the St. Louis Arch, and 100,000 people came out to hear this political candidate, Barack Obama, the first black person to be a major party nominee.
10: I think it's time to give a tax cut to the teachers and the janitors who work in our schools, to the cops and the firefighters who keep us safe.
11: And the candidate, Obama, was really driving his message home that day.
10: And yes, the plumbers fighting for their American dream.
11: But that morning, there was something else I couldn't help but notice. As he spoke, and again, with this massive crowd in this field in front of him, there in the background was the Dred Scott Courthouse. Obviously, it's a famous case. It's where the local courts and eventually the federal judiciary went on to rule that an enslaved person who moved to a free state was not emancipated. So with Obama on that stage that morning, with that massive crowd, it just, to me, in that moment, encapsulated how far we'd come. But at the same time, you knew that tensions still existed.
3: Yeah. I mean, people just never thought that this could happen, that you could have a black man on the verge of being president of the United States.
11: And the Obama campaign did not highlight the fact that that was the Dred Scott Courthouse there. But I think there were plenty of people in the audience who noticed that and felt that.
3: Obama was elected in 2008 and kind of ushered in this hope and change he had campaigned on. But it wasn't long before the tone in parts of the country changed.
11: By 2010, I was out talking to voters all around the country, something I'm still doing. And that's when I witnessed the rise of the Tea Party movement and the rise of a movement that ultimately two elections later coalesced around the candidacy of Donald Trump and propelled him to office. So even that early on in Obama's tenure, it did feel like you could see another shift underway.
3: How does Obama think back or remember his presidency? Did he address any of the drawbacks to his time in office during his dedication speech this past week?
11: He did. He said he learned in office quickly that huge crowds of the campaign trail don't always translate to huge success in office.
10: Of course, we did not accomplish everything we set out to do. No administration does. Some of the exhibits reflect unfinished business. In some cases, my own shortcomings and mistakes. In some cases, because, as a sign I kept on the Resolute desk read, hard things are hard. And that's especially true in a big, raucous, diverse, argumentative democracy like the United States of America.
3: As Obama dedicates his presidential center, he does stand in contrast to his successor, who notably was not invited to attend the grand opening ceremony, and who knows if he would have attended if invited. But how does Obama of today, nearly 20 years after his first election to the White House, address the world that we're in now?
11: He basically says that it's not without hope, to pull out that word from his 2008 campaign, right? That there have been times of tragedy and despair in the past. If that's what you're feeling now, well, the nation needs to rise above it, that it's time to do the work again.
3: That's NPR's Don Gagne. Thank you so much.
11: It's a pleasure.

0: You're listening to Weekend Edition from NPR News. America's two biggest reservoirs are both on the drought-shrunken Colorado River. One is Lake Powell, an important tourist destination for Utah. It's had to close two marinas as its water level continues to drop, and now move a third. And as member station KUER's David Kondos reports, that's no small task.
1: For Dave and Gay Babcock, the Red Rock Cliffs and azure blue waters of Lake Powell are like part of the family.
2: We've had a lot of good memories there, and I hope they can keep us coming back.
1: The couple from northern Utah got engaged here 3 decades ago. His daughter's wedding was right here at Bullfrog Bay. But as drought, overuse, and climate change have shrunk Lake Powell, its water level now sits more than 150 feet lower than it did in 1996.
3: I'm shocked because this whole flat was covered with water. And to see it now, I wouldn't even believe that we're at the same place.
2: This is it. Oh, just getting ready to go. We have the latest electronics. We have electronics here on the dash that we can read navigation.
1: The Babcocks had been thinking about visiting the lake in the fall, but Dave decided it would be too risky to wait. Lake Powell is forecast to hit record lows later this year.
2: We thought we better go get it wet before we can't put it in Lake Powell, or Lake Puddle, as we was calling it this morning.
1: Here at Bullfrog Bay, the marina, where hundreds of houseboats dock, is preparing to move. It'll be pushed by several tugboats, 3 miles across the lake to deeper water. It's a huge job that started in May. If the marina doesn't move, it would likely be sitting on dry ground next month. Now, the most recent data from the National Park Service, which runs recreation here, says Lake Powell visitors spent more than $500 million in nearby communities in 2024.
4: Traffic to the lake is definitely a huge economic impact.
1: That's Michael Palmquist with North Lake Powell Adventures, a local outfitter. He says social media posts sensationalizing the lake situation may scare some people away this summer. But even with the marina moving out, he's hopeful visitors will still be able to launch boats from Bullfrog's ramps for the next couple of months.
4: I wouldn't necessarily use the word concerned. I'm interested and curious to see how that's going to affect travel.
1: But the West's water crisis will extend far beyond this summer. Jack Schmidt at Utah State University co-authored a recent report warning that just one more dry year could deplete all the readily accessible water in Lake Powell and Lake Mead, nearly 300 miles downstream.
5: If we don't change our behavior and our use patterns, then we will be in unprecedented territory.
1: To help Lake Powell, the federal government recently began releasing extra water from a big upstream reservoir called Flaming Gorge. But Schmidt says that will only slow the lake's decline, not reverse it.
5: It sounds a little bit flippant, but to some extent, the movement of water from Flaming Gorge to Lake Powell is a bit like rearranging the deck chairs. But the reality is, the ship continues to sink.
1: He says the only way out of this jam is for the West's cities and farms to use way less water. Meanwhile, the 7 states that rely on the Colorado River remain deadlocked over how to divvy up its shrinking water supply. And their current river-sharing agreement expires this fall. For NPR News, I'm David Kondos at Lake Powell in Utah.
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9: Windsor Johnston with these headlines. High-level talks are underway in Switzerland at this hour between the United States and Iran. Vice President J.D. Vance and top U.S. negotiators are joining mediators from Pakistan and Qatar for the latest round of negotiations. Fighting in Lebanon appears to have eased after a recent escalation in clashes between Israel and Iranian-backed militants that had derailed U.S.-Iran talks. The two sides had agreed to a ceasefire on Friday. Emergency crews are working to contain a massive warehouse fire in Los Angeles. The blaze has burned for days, prompting California Governor Gavin Newsom to declare a state of emergency. I'm Windsor Johnston, NPR News in Washington.

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1: This is Week in Edition from NPR News. I'm Aisha Roscoe. James Burrows died Friday. He was 85. As NPR's Chloe Veltman reports, Burrows brought some of America's most beloved sitcoms to life.
2: James Burrows helped define the golden age of the sitcom with hit after

0: Briggs.
1: Cheers, Friends, Taxi, Frasier, Will and Grace. These are just a few of the shows Burrows directed, executive produced or helped to co-create. In 2012, former NBC Entertainment President Warren Littlefield described Burrows' track record to NPR as staggering.
2: There's no one on the planet that has had that level of success.
1: Burrows' peers credit some of that success, including 11 primetime Emmys, to his nurturing attitude towards actors.
3: Jimmy was always great. Just great to, you know, make you comfortable.
1: That's Danny DeVito speaking at an Emmys event honoring the director in 2013. DeVito played the ornery cab dispatcher Louis De Palma in the sitcom Taxi. It followed daily life at a gritty New York City cab company.
4: You found the 2,000 bucks I've been looking for.
5: Hey, you never lost 2,000 bucks.
4: I didn't say I lost it. I just said I was looking for it.
1: But Burrows told WHYY's Fresh Air in 2006, directing Taxi wasn't always a joyride.
6: Getting all these egos in the same room, there wasn't a room big enough. And it was a struggle, and yet I was heard.
1: Burrows was also a careful listener. He said he often used his ears rather than his eyes on set to know if a punchline was hitting.
6: I'll walk behind the cameras, not watching the action necessarily.
1: Burrows said he picked up this habit from his father. Abe Burrows directed and wrote the books for musicals, most famously Guys and Dolls.
6: In the theater, he would always walk behind the set. He wouldn't watch. He listened for the noise. He knew if there was no noise that he was in trouble.
1: Burrows got his start working on some of his father's projects, such as the musical version of Breakfast at Tiffany's. The show was a flop, but it gave Burrows the opportunity to meet its star, Mary Tyler Moore. After a few years of directing dinner theatre and regional plays, Burrows got back in touch with the actress. He saw that her show was quite like a stage play.
7: Phyllis and Laura's taking a trip?
8: Yeah, for a whole month.
1: And got the chance to direct several episodes of the Mary Tyler Moore Show, including this one from 1974.
8: Well, she just said that they were going to search for America in the wake of Watergate.
1: Burrows did more than make people laugh. He is credited with introducing the four-camera setup, enabling the capture of tighter group shots and more complex movement on set. Burrows' show Will and Grace was the first primetime US network sitcom to feature openly gay lead characters when it came out in the late 1990s. And NPR TV commentator Eric Deggans says Burrows became known for his ability to test brand new shows.
9: The pilot episode sets the tone of the series. It establishes the characters. And so Jim became the go-to director to direct pilot episodes of shows that were really important.
1: He directed the pilots of Two and a Half Men, Big Bang Theory and Third Rock from the Sun, among other soon-to-be hits. Burrows said he could usually tell when one of his projects would make it big. At his Emmys tribute, he told an anecdote about the time he took the then-unknown members of the Friends cast out to dinner ahead of the show's release.
10: He said, once the show comes on the air, you guys will never be able to go anywhere without being hounded.
1: As lionized as he was in TV, Burrows himself was happy to remain relatively anonymous behind the camera. Chloe Veltman, NPR News.
11: Ophir is the host of a hit podcast, but Ophir isn't her real name. She's in hiding and on the run from Singapore police after skipping town with a duffel bag filled with $60,000 in cash.
12: I haven't been crying. I just stare into space and feel my insides twisting tighter and tighter. I gasp and strain for air until I remember where I am and come back to myself. For those of you listening for the first time, this probably isn't what you expected. Tina told me we had lots of new subscribers after the last episode. Like, thousands and thousands more. There's been quite a tizzy in Singapore over me. A long-lost wanted criminal telling my story to the world, resolving a loose end in a sensational public murder.
11: That's author Yume Balasingham Chow, reading from her debut novel, Names Have Been Changed. Thank you so much for being with us.
12: Thank you for having me.
11: Names carry a lot of weight in this book. The narrator goes by Ophir, but also Hui Ying and Haley and Kara and other names. But we never hear her real name. Why not?
12: I think names are something very ordinary, but when you're deprived of it against your will, almost, that it suddenly takes on an additional emotional weight. And so Ophir when she flees Singapore after committing a crime, she stops using her real name because she doesn't want to get caught. And that just seems to be the logical thing to do. And she starts using assumed identities, all the names that you were just referring to. But the more time passes, the more she really just wants someone to kind of acknowledge her real name. I think in one of the first few things she tells us in the book is, I just wish someone would call me by my real name. It's been about 10 years that she's been on the run. And so it's almost like she's lost sight of herself in that process of hurtling forward, you know, around the globe.
11: Well, tell us more about who Ophir is and why she had to go on the run.
12: Ophir is someone who was leading a fairly ordinary life, unremarkable, so to speak. She's the youngest of six children and was getting by as a voice actor until her best friend pulls her into a scheme, or a scam rather. They become money mules. And Ophir falls into it kind of almost without thinking too much about the consequences. She just thinks, oh, this is a great way to make some extra cash. And it seems pretty foolproof and no one will know what I'm doing, so let's just go for it. It's only much later that she has to stop and reflect on that. And it's fascinating to me, characters, like how they behave under pressure.

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1: I think the way we speak, like, you know, the body, the way we actually make the sounds, and especially when we're talking to ourselves in, you know, what we would call our natural voices, like that is in some way maybe the most honest part of ourselves coming up. I like to think that. And for Ophia, when she's on the podcast and she thinks, okay, she says, I'm going to speak my mind and live with it. And she also feels safe, like she's kind of created a safe space for herself with the podcast because she could have listeners around the world, but nobody knows where she is.
2: Yeah. Ophir calls Singapore a tiny, crowded, sweaty, glorious island, and also a place a lot of people probably couldn't find on a map. You were born there. I know that you've lived in other places, but what do you hope that readers learn about the country, and how do you feel connected to Singapore?
1: Singapore is really small, but really culturally rich and a complicated place, like politically complicated, socially, you know, too big to fit into a novel. But I think what I tried to do with this book was to show the range of many different kinds of people and choices that people make living in Singapore as well as those who have left it.
2: There is this turning point in the book when Ophir meets a doctor, a Singaporean woman living in exile for political reasons. Why does she see herself in that doctor?
1: The doctor is a character who has been in exile for something like 40 years by the time Ophir meets her. And hearing the stories about the time that she left Singapore, Ophir realizes, oh my gosh, it is possible that someone who leaves a country really has no chance to go back at all. It's like the horrifying future that Ophir didn't quite fully picture for herself. So I think that there's a sort of sympathy there in some ways, even though otherwise the two characters, you could say, wouldn't have very much in common.
2: Mm. Obviously, it's a unique story to be on the run, but there are people who do have to leave their country, their home country, and they can't go back, whether it's because they don't have the means to go back or too much time has passed or, you know, maybe their immigration status is unstable, so they can't go back. Like, was part of this also just that exploration of, well, who are you if you can't go home?
1: Yeah, I think of the novel as exploring diaspora rather than immigration in that sense. And so Ophir, the doctor, many of the other characters that Ophir meets around the world, they're Singaporean women who have left the country for different reasons. I mean, Ophir is the only one that's a criminal.
2: Yes, yeah.
1: But even though they choose to live abroad, or in the doctor's case, she can't go back, they're always kind of glancing over their shoulder back at Singapore and remembering it. And also, they have this sort of active relationship with Singapore. They still want to know what's going on there. They haven't cut themselves off. And I think especially today with all the technology we have at our fingertips, it's easier to like leave a place but still be quite strongly tethered emotionally to it.
2: That's Yume Balasingham-Chow. Her new novel is called Names Have Been Changed. It's out this week. Thank you so much for joining us.
1: Thanks so much for having me.
2: Spoiler alert, Romeo and Juliet don't make it out of Romeo and Juliet. That's what drew NPR's Jennifer Venasco to Central Park to check out some happy endings appended to Shakespeare's tragedy.
3: Every summer, the Public Theater brings New Yorkers together in a beloved ritual. Free Shakespeare performed in Central Park.
4: Both alike in dignity.
3: Director Sahim Ali wanted to make this year's production, Romeo and Juliet, feel relevant to a contemporary American audience. So he set the tale of two fighting families at the border with Mexico. Romeo's family is Latino. Juliet's family supports the Border Patrol.
5: I went down to Laredo, Texas to see the wall for myself, and I met a couple there.
3: The couple told him about a special kind of marriage that happens in border cities. A Mexican citizen and a U.S. citizen will marry on a bridge, each standing in their own country, an officiant in the middle.

0: And I thought that was so beautiful because it was a story of people from two different sides meeting at the wall to marry. And in the play, Romeo and Juliet get married. So I thought, oh, wouldn't it be beautiful to actually have a real wedding at the end of the play?
1: And he went like, oh my goodness, you guys have to do this in my play. And we're like, oh, okay. And then, yeah, he was serious.
2: That's Janelle Mendoza. She's 30. She's here at the Delacorte Theater in New York with Oscar Diaz. He's 31. They are the couple that Sahim Ali met in Laredo. And here they are just 2 months later, preparing to get married on stage. Both of them say they're not as nervous as they thought they'd be. That's partly because
1: we've known each other since we were kids.
2: They hadn't pictured a wedding in front of 1,800 strangers, but Diaz is a visual artist, and he says they couldn't pass this opportunity up.
3: But yeah, just how like art brings together, like how he went over there to get inspired, and he actually inspired me, and then coming over here now, it's super cool. It's a blessing.
2: Plus, they'll have a party with friends and family later.
4: This is Francis.
5: Hello. How are you?
2: At an hour before curtain, the couple meet actor Francis Ju. He plays Friar Lawrence.
6: Our director, Sahim Ali, sat next to me and he asked me whether I'd ever officiated a wedding. And I said, no. And he said, would you like to? And I said, why?
2: Ali explained that he wanted Ju to legally officiate not just the wedding of Mendoza and Diaz, who started it all, but a real wedding plus some vow renewals at every performance. Different couples, gay, straight, older, younger, 32 in all.
6: Now I've got a taste for it. And, you know, it is one of the greatest gifts I've ever received.
7: Why is that?
6: Because this show and these weddings have offered me a real tangible testimonial to the goodness in people.
2: Mendoza and Diaz take their seats in the audience, and the play goes on in the usual way. Romeo and Juliet fall in love, they get married, and at the end, they die. But the show is not over. Ju explains to the audience what will happen next.
8: Romeo and Juliet didn't get their lifetime together. But tonight, there is a couple who came all the way from the border wall at Laredo, Texas.
2: Mendoza and Diaz make their way to the stage. The spotlight is on them. Diaz is wearing a brown jacket, jeans, and cowboy boots. Mendoza is in a long ivory dress and sparkly heels. They kneel in front of Ju, facing each other.
6: I, Oscar.
9: Take you, Janelle.
10: Take you, Janelle.
2: And say their vows.
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9: Take you, Oscar.
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2: Janelle Mendoza and Oscar Diaz stand and turn to the audience, who gives them a standing ovation. Jennifer Venasco, NPR News, New York.
11: 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I'm Aisha Roscoe.
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6: From NPR and WBEZ Chicago, this is Wait, Wait, Don't Tell Me, the NPR News Quiz. I'm Alzo Slade.
7: And I'm Peter Sagal. America is feeling down, but there's nothing better for our mood than seeing ourselves through fresh eyes. Yeah, everything's messed up, but we're still the only country where you can get a gallon-sized bucket of Mountain Dew and free refills. We'll ask who's loving the U.S. of A., and Carol Claire Burke, the author of the hit book Yesteryear, tells us what she has against the olden days. Plus, Alzo Slade expresses concern about my pre-show rituals.
6: Are you okay? Why are you in the alley?
7: We'll ask who was worried about who being where on our quiz coming up right after this hour's news.
8: Live from NPR News in Washington, I'm Windsor Johnston. High-level talks are underway in Switzerland between the U.S. and Iran. Vice President J.D. Vance says the Trump administration is seeking a broader reset in relations with Tehran.
9: Never before has the Iranian and American leadership met at such a high level. What the president has asked us to do is turn over a new leaf, to transform our relationship with the people of Iran and to extend an outstretched hand that says to the people of Iran that if your leadership is willing to give up being a driver of regional instability, if they are willing to give up nuclear weapons ambitions for the long term, then the United States is willing to fundamentally transform our relationship with that country.
8: The future of the Strait of Hormuz and efforts to preserve a fragile ceasefire between Israel and Hezbollah in southern Lebanon are also expected to top the agenda. President Trump is getting low marks from the American people as many harbor lingering concerns about the state of the economy. Trump's approval stands at just 36%. That's according to the latest NPR PBS News Marist poll. NPR's Elena Moore reports.
10: 36-year-old Georgia voter Regina Kalinga backed President Trump in 2016, 2020, and 2024. But in 2026, he's lost her support, saying Trump hasn't made good on his promises to lower costs. So she feels let down.
11: Where is the relief for America? None. You know, you're looking like, hey, is this the president that I really voted for?
10: Kalinga isn't alone. According to the latest NPR PBS News Marist poll, 6 in 10 Americans disapprove of Trump's handling of the economy, including 22% of Republicans. Among independents, it's 65%, and Democrats, 93%. Elena Moore, NPR News.
8: Officials in Russia-occupied Crimea have halted civilian gasoline sales following a series of Ukrainian attacks on fuel depots and refineries. Ukrainian drones have reached deep into Russia, including an oil facility in Siberia. NPR's Joanna Kikisis reports.
12: The regional governor of the southeastern city of Zaporizhia says Russian glide bombs hit apartment buildings there, killing and injuring civilians. Meanwhile, in his evening video address, Zelensky said Ukrainian defense tech companies are quickly modernizing drones to strike even deeper into Russia. He said the latest strikes hit a Russian oil refinery in western Siberia that's 2,000 kilometers from the Ukrainian border, about 1,200 miles. He added that these strikes on Russia's oil infrastructure are a fair response to frequent Russian strikes on Ukrainian cities. Joanna Kikisis, NPR News, Kyiv.
8: This is NPR News in Washington. Ties, mugs, and cards are in order this weekend because today is Father's Day. And it's an American tradition that's rooted in more than dollars. NPR's Amy Held reports.
13: Prices are up, wages are down, but people are still spending on Dad. In record amounts, in fact, the National Retail Federation projects nearly $28 billion total spent on the day. Consumers say they'll pull back in other areas to make it work, budgeting around $230 on average, with outings, clothing, and gift cards topping the list. An American mom is credited with coming up with the idea more than a century ago. Sonora Dodd of Spokane wanted to honor her husband and her own dad, a widowed Civil War veteran who raised six kids. Inspiring Washington State to first recognize the day in 1910, more than 50 years later, the third Sunday in June was reserved for Dad after President Johnson signed a proclamation. And in 1972, President Nixon made Father's Day a permanent national holiday. Amy Held, NPR News.
8: Visitors to Grand Canyon National Park are being warned about dangerously high temperatures this week after officials say three hikers apparently died from heat in recent days. Jacob Lewandowski is a meteorologist with the National Weather Service in Flagstaff.
14: We do have an extreme heat warning in effect for the Grand Canyon starting Monday and continuing into Tuesday. Specifically, the lower elevations of the Grand Canyon, below 4,000 feet.
8: Forecasters say highs are expected to reach 112 degrees at the bottom of the canyon. I'm Windsor Johnston, NPR News, in Washington.
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6: 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I'm the guy so new here, I'm still looking for the bathroom code. I'm Alzo Slade, and here's your host at the Studebaker Theater at the Fine Arts Building in Chicago, Illinois, Peter Sagal.
19: Thank you, Alzo. Thank you, everybody. We had a great show for you today. Later on, we're going to be talking to Caro Claire Burke, author of Yesteryear, the book of the summer. That's the one about the tradwife influencer who's mysteriously transported back into the real olden days of 1855 where, okay, spoiler alert, everything kind of sucks. But you can take advantage of our modern era by picking up your phone and giving us a call. The number is 1-888-WAIT-WAIT. That's 1-888-924-8924. Now let's welcome our first listener contestant. Hi, everyone. Wait, wait, don't tell me.
20: Hi, this is Alicia Booker. I'm calling from Cincinnati, Ohio.
19: I love Cincinnati, the Queen City. We've been there only once. I hope to go back. What do you do there?
20: I am a high school social studies teacher.
19: Oh, my goodness. That is a noble profession. How are the kids doing these days?
20: They're doing pretty good. I mean, right now they're on summer break, so they're fantastic.
19: That's great. Well, Alicia, welcome to our show. Let me introduce you to our panel this week. First up, it's the writer of the Seriously Pop Culture newsletter for the Washington Post. It's Shane O'Neill.
21: Hello, Alicia. How are you?
19: Next, she's a comedian and an Emmy-nominated TV writer. It's Karen Chi.
22: Hi.
19: And finally, an actor and writer you can see in the two-man improv show Two Square at UCB New York on July 1st, it's Peter Gross.
21: Hello.
19: So, Alicia, welcome to the show. You're going to play Who's Alzo this time? Alzo Slade is going to perform for you three quotations from this week's news. If you can correctly identify or explain just two of them, you'll win our prize. Any voice from our show you might choose for your voicemail. You ready to go?
20: You bet.
19: Okay. Your first quote is a visitor from Australia, one of many people currently marveling at America's splendors.
6: I get free refills as many times as I want. Bring it on.
19: That person, like many, had come to the United States for what big sporting event?
20: That would be the World Cup.
19: Yes, the World Cup. Social media is filled with visiting soccer fans fascinated by America. They're posting about our wide grocery store aisles, gas stations larger than their parliament buildings. It's really, I have to admit, it's kind of refreshing to see America through their eyes. I feel proud now of how giant our trucks are and how many flavors of caffeinated beef jerky flavors we have.
0: I'm just thrilled that people come here and like us.
19: Yeah.
0: I thought that they were going to either not come or come and just sort of be really upset with us.
1: Yes. Well, to be fair, they like our snacks. They're not saying they like us.
19: Yeah. I mean, some people, they're praising ranch dressing. They've never had that before.
0: Yes, that's
10: right.
0: Did you see
10: they were like, we got to bring ranch dressing to Italy. Have you seen that? I was like, I think Italy's fine.
19: Yeah, don't. No, don't.
0: That sounds like what the Olive Garden is. The
19: idea much.
0: Like ranch dressing in Italy put together.
1: It also sounds like if you bring a koala to another country, like an invasive species, all the food turns to ranch.
10: Americans are the invasive species of the world.
1: Exactly.
0: Right. The next time you go to Italy, you're going to order lasagna, and it's going to be like ranch dressing all over the place.
19: Well, they're being impressed with us. The foreign fans are also really impressing Americans. One Boston bar owner. Boston.
0: And they're cheering for the word bar.
19: And he says, and remember, this is Boston. He said the Scottish fans there to see the Scottish national team play drink like no one he's ever seen. He said they literally drank all the liquor he had in his bar. It is truly superhuman when a customer at your bar tells you it's last call.
0: And that was just like four Scottish guys. It wasn't even
19: yeah. All right, very good, Alicia. Your next quote is about somebody planning their wedding.
6: It would be an Eras Tour level production.
19: That was an event producer commenting about how who could pull off the wedding she is reportedly planning to stage at Madison Square Garden.
20: That'd be none other than Taylor Swift.
19: Who else? Of course, Taylor Swift. Ms. Swift has reportedly reserved Madison Square Garden for her upcoming wedding. Of course, when you think about it, how could anyone start their lives together without a 45-person urinal?
10: I wonder if they allot seating based on how much she likes you. So you're like excited to be invited and then you're up in the nosebleeds.
19: I mean, it is a little weird when you think about it. Apparently, she's going to have 1,000 guests, right? And if you could afford to have 1,000 of your close friends come to your wedding, why would you do it in one of the only places in the world that can host that many people and still look empty?
0: Yeah. Wait, so it's going to be 1,000 people in a place that holds 20,000.
19: Exactly,
0: people.
19: Right.
10: Wow.
19: And
0: so if you're in the nosebleeds, she really hates you.
19: Yeah. Well, when you think about it, okay, Madison Square Garden. She's going to throw a party in Madison Square Garden. Impressive. But anybody can rent Madison Square Garden if you have the cash. She's Taylor Swift. She could do it anywhere. She could have the first wedding in the Strait of Hormuz.
0: I hear that's open now.
19: Yeah, well, if it's not.
1: But we know that costs $300 billion.
19: Yes, exactly.
0: That's true.
19: So, Alicia, your last quote is a text that was sent from a parent to their college-aged kid as the kid was going through a Taco Bell drive-thru.
6: Are you okay? Why are you in an alley?
19: So that parent is among the many, many parents who are using their phones to do what with their adult children?
20: Oh, track their location?
19: Yes, exactly right. Mm. This week, NPR covered a rising trend in which parents are still tracking their adult children on their phones. They asked if it was healthy for parents to keep such a close watch when their kids are independent adults. Well, the independent adult children asked, hey, Mom, can I have $25?
10: I do the reverse, which is I track my parents, but they don't track me.
19: Oh, really?
10: Yeah.
0: Wait, so tell me about this.
10: Yeah.
0: What are you hoping to, like, gain from this? Are you hoping to prevent them from doing something?
2: I'm trying to prevent them from partying and doing hard drugs all the time.
19: I will say, I have met at least, I think, your mother.
2: Yes,
19: right?
2: you have.
19: And she's lovely.
2: So
19: but
2: sweet.
19: Even as you said that, I had this image of that scene in the movie Aliens where he's looking at the tracker and it's like, oh my God, they're inside the walls.
0: Yeah, exactly.
19: There are a lot of benefits to this for the kid, and not even if you're lucky enough to have your drug dealer live right next to the public library. I mean, it's weird for the kid, especially as they get older, because not only are you at risk of your mom texting you, are you at a strip club? You're also at risk of your dad texting you, are you at Flash Dancers? Is Rebecca there?
0: Or we're both at Flash Dancers.
19: He's pulling his phone and waving.
0: Whoa.
19: Alzo, how did Alicia do in our quiz?
3: Alicia did fantastically well. 3 out of 3, perfect score.
19: That's great, Alicia. Congratulations. Thank you so much for playing, and enjoy your summer off.
20: Thank you so much.
19: Bye. Take care. Bye-bye.

0: right, panel, now it is time for you to answer some questions about this week's news. Shane, a new study has proven scientifically what everybody has always just known. If you want French fries to taste better, just do what?
1: Eat them.
2: No.
3: Add more salt?
0: No.
3: Fry them harder?
0: No.
3: Get someone else to pay for them?
0: No, it doesn't. It does involve someone else.
3: Oh, eat them off someone else's plate?
0: Yes, steal them.
3: Yeah.
0: Oh. Stolen French fries taste better. Subjects in this experiment were served French fries of their own, and then asked to compare the taste to fries that they had taken from somebody else. And they said the stolen fries were crispier, saltier, and overall more enjoyable. And as for the best fries of all, just carjack somebody in the drive-thru.
4: Wow, okay, so seagulls must be so happy.
0: Exactly right. That's why they do it. There's a gradation, right? This is true. First, your own fries, they taste fine. Fries someone gave to you taste better. That's true. Fries you stole from someone without their permission taste better than that. And the tastiest fries, again, proven by science, are the product of, quote, high-risk covert taking.
1: I feel this way. This is how I feel about money. Yeah, if you earn it, it's fine. But if you steal it, it's great.
0: Yeah.
1: Especially high risk, like a nice heist, good bank heist.
5: That's how Europeans felt about Native American land here.
0: Yeah. Oh, wow.
1: Yeah, Spain is fine, but have you seen the Americans?
0: Oh, my God.
1: Oh, boy.
3: Have they tried this with other foods? Like fries are a particularly easily stolen food.
0: Yeah.
3: Someone has, like, a bisque. You know.
1: Like, that you picked the hardest food to steal.
0: Wow.
1: It's like scooping.
0: I'm just imagining like Tom Cruise being lowered from the ceiling on a cable with a spoon.
4: No. A straw.
3: Lapping it up like a cat.
5: No, the best way to steal a bisque is with a piece of bread.
0: Yeah.
1: This is going to be a good way, though, if it was good for other foods, it would be a good way to get kids to eat vegetables. Be like, steal that broccoli off your brother's plate.
4: That's actually so
1: delicious.

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7: 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From NPR and WBEZ Chicago, this is Wait, Wait, Don't Tell Me, the NPR News Quiz. I'm Alzo Slade. We're playing this week with Peter Gross, Karen Chi, and Shane O'Neill. And here again is your host at the Studebaker Theater in Chicago, Illinois, Peter Sagal.
8: Thank you, Alzo. Thank you so much. Right now it's time for the Wait, Wait, Don't Tell Me Bluff, the listener game. Call 1-888-WAIT-WAIT to play any of our games on the air. Hi, you're on Wait, Wait, Don't Tell Me.
9: Hi, this is Kevin from Plymouth, Massachusetts.
8: Plymouth, Massachusetts. There at the start of Cape Cod, what do you do there?
9: I plot accessory dwelling units in people's backyards.
8: Oh, you plot secondary dwelling units in people's backyards.
9: That's exactly it.
8: I didn't understand. I thought you were saying something else with a thick Boston accent, and I couldn't understand. Do you build or do you plan?
9: Both.
8: That's really cool. Well, congratulations on that good work. Kevin, it's great to have you with us. You're going to play our game in which you must try to tell truth from fiction. Alzo, what's Kevin's topic?
7: Aha.
8: Aha. Not just what Alzo said when he finally found out where we hide the good snacks. That, of course, was also the name of the 80s band whose song Take On Me became a global hit back then. The band made the news this week, though, for a rather surprising reason. Our panelists are each going to tell you about it, pick the real one, and get the weight waiter of your choice on your voicemail. You ready to play?
9: I'm ready.
8: Okay, first up, it's Shane O'Neill.
10: Remember the music video for A-ha's biggest hit, Take On Me? The one where a woman is pulled into a comic book? And the animation is somehow, like, really impressive and really, really bad at the same time? Well, that woman has a name, Bunty Bailey. And as of last week, Bunty Bailey has an OnlyFans. After several recent appearances at comic book conventions where she spent hours signing A-ha singles, Bunty realized that she still had a devoted and very socially awkward fan base. Bunty says that she's actually rather modest, so how does she take on the challenge of adult content? Well, every time things get a little spicy, she activates an AI filter that renders her in the sketchy animated style of the music video. It's a surprise when people subscribe, she said, but most of these superfans love it. I mean, these people are super, super weird. And for the few people who are disappointed, who cares? They'll be gone in a day or
8: two. I'm sorry, we have to... We have to stop. All our equipment just shattered.
10: Oh, I can do it again.
8: Oh, no.
11: We got it the first time.
8: That was great.
10: Louder?
12: They're singing in mind.
8: The model who starred as the heroine of the famous music video, now on OnlyFans, where she uses that animated effect to keep things modest. Your next aha moment comes from Karen Chi.
13: Earlier this year, after her beloved grandmother Peggy passed away, 28-year-old Madeline Michelson took on the sobering task of cleaning out her grandma's bedroom. Peggy had been a meticulous woman who'd served as treasurer in multiple clubs and kept records of her finances throughout her life. So when Michelson came across yet another three-ring binder, she assumed it to be some more boring tax documents. But she was wrong. Inside, she found something else. Pages and pages of obsessive details about her grandma's celebrity crushes. Said Michelson lovingly, "Oh my God, grandma was a freak." It's true, the innocuously plain binder was actually a handwritten log about men like George Clooney and Matthew McConaughey, complete with carefully cut and pasted photos and facts, including their zodiac signs. But even more surprising, the man featured the most? 80s band A-ha's frontman Morten Harkett, proving that no matter how old you are, you can always be a tween girl with questionable taste. Losing a loved one is difficult for so many reasons, including the fact that you wish you'd asked more questions when they were alive. And this is definitely true for Michelson, who'd give anything to turn back time and ask, Grandma, what the hell?
8: A woman finds her grandma's file of her favorite hotties, and the hottest of them, the lead singer of A-ha. Your last story of an A-ha anecdote comes from Peter Gross.
14: In the wake of their thrilling NBA championship this week, the New York Knicks revealed an unlikely secret to success. The A-ha song, Hunting High and Low. The brooding track about the obsessive search for a lost love was their pregame hype song. As their star guard Jalen Brunson told the New York Post, most teams go with high-energy hip-hop, but my favorite music to get psyched to is moody Nordic pop. After they lost Game 3 to the Spurs, Brunson knew the team needed a down-tempo kick in the pants, so he lit some aromatherapy candles, dimmed the lights, and played them the following lyrics. She's sound asleep, and she's sweeter now than the wildest dreams. There's no end to the lengths I'll go, hunting high and low. I explained to Cat OG and the others that it works pretty well if you just replace she with NBA championship, said Brunson. It's a trick that worked really well in the 90s when the Chicago Bulls used to sing the Neil Diamond song, Sweet NBA Championship, ba, ba, ba.
8: All right. So A-ha popped up in our feeds this week for one of these reasons. Was it from Shane, the model from the video, now on OnlyFans, showing off her animated self? From Karen Chi, a woman found that her grandmother's meticulous records of hotties praise the lead singer of A-ha as the hottest of them all? Or from Peter Gross, turns out the secret to the Knicks championship was adopting the little-known A-ha ballad, Hunting High and Low, as their fight song?
9: Goodness gracious.
8: Goodness gracious indeed, sir.
9: You know, I think just because Shane hit the note so perfectly, I might have to go with Shane's story.
8: You've chosen Shane's story. To bring you the correct answer, we spoke to an expert on the real one.
15: There are points in time when people seek again the celebrity crushes they had in their adolescence.
8: That was Chapman University professor and crush researcher Dr. Rebecca Tokachinsky talking about Grandma's Secret Binder.
9: Ah.
8: I'm afraid you didn't win our game, but you did earn a point for Shane, and I think he deserved one for that performance.
10: Yes. And I will do a recording on your voicemail for free.
8: I know. And I can singing that song, no doubt.
10: I can be the tone, even.
8: I will say, we've been talking about the song all week in our office and now here on stage, and none of us but Shane had the guts to actually try to sing it. So there you go. Congratulations, Shane. Thank you so much for calling and playing with us.
9: Thank you so much.
8: Bye-bye. And now the game we call Not My Job. Almost as soon as it was published, Carol Clare Burke's novel Yesteryear was declared the book of the summer. The story of a trad wife influencer who has to survive after being transported mysteriously to the 1850s was an instant bestseller. It's already being developed into a movie starring Anne Hathaway. And we're so excited. Carol Clare Burke is joining us here on what is undoubtedly the NPR News Quiz of the summer. Carol Clare Burke, welcome to Wait, Wait, Don't Tell Me.
16: Thank you. Thank you for having me.
8: It's a pleasure to talk to you. I devoured your book this week, like millions of other people, really enjoyed it. It's a thrill to talk to you. I would summarize the book as trad wife gets tradded. That's me. How would you do it?
16: Oh, I think that you're one step ahead of me. I think that's a really, really nice summary. Mine's usually much longer.
8: Oh, really? Because I imagined, and I have no idea how it actually happened, that when you first came up with the idea, it was so simple. It's like, what if you took one of these trad wife influencers who always praises the old way of living and you actually made her do that against her
16: will? Yeah. I mean, I'd like to sound smarter, but that's exactly what happened. It was that elevator pitch, and then it was the title Yesteryear, and then I was kind of off to the races.
8: Right. And were you, as you came up with that, I know you've been in media and writing about these people, but were you like a fan of these people, the real trad wife influencers?
16: You know, I think that I was kind of obsessed with the videos and I didn't get why, because like I have a degree, I'm a working woman, I'm secular, and I was like obsessed with buying a honeybee oven, and mm-hmm. I didn't understand why. I was like, what's happening to me? And so I think because of that, I really decided to start researching the visuals a little bit more because I kept seeing them online.
8: I feel I should ask this, I hope, for other people of like mind. What is a honeybee oven?
16: Okay, I don't exactly know.
8: But it's beautiful. It's great. You have to have one.
16: Yes, if I can pay an artisanal carpenter to make me one from scratch, I think that my life will probably improve.
8: Right. Now, speaking of your life improving, this is an extraordinary story of how your first novel became the subject of a bidding war between publishers and then a bidding war in Hollywood producers, even before it was published, which is pretty cool, I have to admit. But I understand you had your share of rejection before that?
16: I did, yes. I was rejected for about a decade prior to that.
8: Not this particular book, but by other ideas and other book ideas, and people are like, yeah, no.
16: Yeah, exactly. I think that it's good to build a healthy skin when you're a writer, and I certainly did so by just applying to everything and always getting told no.
8: Right. And have you had your limo driver take you around to all those offices and laugh at them?
16: No, but I really enjoyed, I had a few screenshots where I was like, this person's going to know that this was their email. And that was
8: oh, yeah, I saw that. You were showing on TV some of the rejections you got. Because yeah. I imagine...
12: there was like, we don't want you here at HarperCollins where I am the editor.
8: But, I mean, it must have been a little weird because this is every writer's dream. You know, you're sitting there, you're working in this novel, and you're saying, oh, my God, the Hollywood's going to go nuts for this. There'll be a bidding war. In your case, there was...
16: Yeah.
8: How weird was that?
16: Oh, it's psychotic. I still don't fully believe it. And I think that's probably a good thing. I think it's probably been a blessing for me that I don't really... I've been very dissociative, so that's a problem for my future therapist.
8: Yeah, I see. It's like...
12: Future therapist? What? Let's talk about the fact you're not in therapy. That's fascinating.
16: I wouldn't have written this book if I was in therapy.
8: I want to get to the book in a second, but your character, as I've said, the principal character, Natalie, is a trad wife influencer. The novel has the feel of reality. Like, this must be what it's like to be a trad wife influencer or an influencer. You're not one. How did you find out what their lives are like?
16: Well, a lot of this book is about misinformation. And so part of the, without giving any spoilers away, I didn't really take much time to try to embody any one Tradwife influencer. It was more just getting into the mind of a woman who doesn't want to be in the world anymore. And that was kind of where I had a jumping off point from.
8: Yeah, I know you had to say that it's not based on anyone for legal reasons, but really, who is it?
16: Once we get off this video, just text me and I'll...
8: Okay, that's great, Because apparently there's like a lot of people saying, oh, I think it's this person, or I think there's like one Tradwife influencer who's got a farm, just like Natalie does, and she's like, no, it's not me. It's really not me. And which I guess is also flattering, that like people are like having to deny being your model.
16: Yeah, I don't think anyone would publicly come out and say, yes, I am Natalie. And so that's kind of a nice defensive reflex for my book in that way.
8: And I say this with all sympathy, but maybe I'm not going to ask you the question, but I'll ask how you're dealing with the question. Mm-hmm. Someone like you, who has an amazingly successful, deservedly so, debut as a novelist or anything else, always gets asked, well, what are you going to do next? Have you come up with a way of dealing with that question?
16: Oh, that's not even the top five of the
8: really
16: questions I get asked on this tour. I'm writing. I'll keep writing long after people aren't reading my book. I mean, I've always been a writer, so yeah, I'm working on my next novel.
8: Right. Is it also going to be like about another internet subculture? Like
16: the the working title is Yesteryear 2, Natalie in Space.
8: Yeah. Well, Carol Clareberg, it is a pleasure to talk to you. And we have asked you here to play a game we're calling
7: Yesteryear Meet Yearbook.
8: Your hit novel is called Yesteryear, so we thought we'd ask you about yearbooks. Answer 2 to 3 questions about those wonderful souvenirs of times we would rather not remember. And you will win a prize for one of our listeners, the voice of anyone they might choose from our show. Alzo, who is author Carol Clareberg playing for?
7: Katrina Anderson of Manchester, Massachusetts.
8: All right, you ready to play?
16: Sorry, Katrina. I'll try.
8: Here's your first question. When he was nominated for the Supreme Court some years ago, the high school yearbook of Neil Gorsuch came under some scrutiny. Why? A, he was voted by his class most pompous. B, he had jokingly listed himself as a member of the, quote, Fascism Forever Club. Or C, someone had written in it, have a great summer and overturn Roe v. Wade.
16: I'm going to go with B, fascism forever.
8: That's right.
17: Oh, God.
8: And I should say...
17: A boy can dream.
8: As he was making a little joke. As far as we know, there
16: Aren't
8: was...
16: We all?
8: Yeah. There was no... As far as we know, there was no fascism forever club at Georgetown Prep in those years. All right. Here's your next question. Despite the yearbook club's best efforts, and we know they work hard, sometimes errors slip through, as in which of these, which happened to a Rhode Island school this month, A, the cover of the yearbook featured a misspelled word, school. B, all of the photos in the yearbook were of the graduating class of 1926. Or C, every single senior was listed as a member of the Model Railway Club.
16: I'm going to go with A.
8: You're going to go with A. They misspelled the word school. You're right. So that's a bad typo, yes. But in future years, the 2026 yearbook from Johnston Senior High School will be quite valuable. You're doing very well here. Here's your last question. This spring as well... Also this spring, parents at an elementary school in Florida complained because their yearbook featured what? Was it A, a retiring cafeteria lady quoted as saying, no more shoveling slop to tots? Or B, a joke picture of the teachers all doing shots in the faculty lounge? Or C, a picture of a toddler flipping the bird?
16: This is Florida.
8: It is, yes. So all bets are off.
16: Yeah, this is Florida. So I'm gonna go with B.
8: You're gonna go with B. A joke picture of the teachers all doing shots in the faculty lounge. I am sure that's happened. But this particular yearbook brought some criticism because it featured a picture of a toddler with her middle finger raised. And here's the best part: it was part of an ad placed by that child's parents. You know, one of those congratulations graduate ads? They thought it was cute. Alzo, how did Carol Burke do in our quiz?
7: She did enough. 2 out of 3, which is good for me.
8: There you go. Carol Claire Burke's best-selling book is Yesteryear. Carol Claire Burke, thank you so much for joining us on Wait, Wait, Don't Tell. It's a pleasure to talk to you. And thanks for the book. Take care.
17: If I could turn back time, if I could find a way.
8: 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Call 1-888-WAIT-WAIT to join us on the air. 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
7: 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From NPR and WBEZ Chicago, this is Wait, Wait, Don't Tell Me, the NPR News Quiz. I'm Alzo Slade. We're playing this week with Peter Gross, Shane O'Neill, and Karen Chi. And here again is your host at the Studebaker Theater in Chicago, Illinois, Peter Sagal.
8: Thank you, Alzo. Thank you so much, everybody. In just a minute, it's the game the anti-limerick media doesn't want you to know about. It's our listener limerick challenge. If you'd like to play, give us a call at 1-888-WAIT-WAIT. That's 1-888-924-8924. Right now, panel, some more questions for you from the week's news. Shane, this week we learned about a new trend in travel, catering to people who want to spend their vacations doing what?
10: Stay inside for their whole vacation.
8: That's almost right. It's usually an inside activity, but it's nice to do it sometimes by the pool if the light's good.
10: Well, the last time they called the police, so. reading?
8: Yes, reading.
10: Oh, yeah.
8: Vacation packages for people who just want to read.
10: Smart.
8: Right. They're offering vacation packages built entirely around, quote, reading and relaxing. And no one's happier about this trend than your introverted niece who's wondering if she can just read in your office after dinner, if that's okay. These packages are aimed at those people who want to go on vacation, but they don't want to go parasailing, thank you. They just want 2 hours to read by the pool without interruption. Forget sandals. We found the perfect resort for you. It's called Spotty Wi-Fi.
10: It's called chairs. This is actually true. My friend Eric, he and his husband have been doing this for years, where they go on 2 vacations a year. The adventure vacation, where they like go parasailing or whatever, and then the reading vacation, where they just choose a body of water and read next to it.
22: That sounds amazing. Do you think they're looking for a third?
10: Maybe, but I don't think it's you.
22: Okay. I'm listening and I'm learning.
23: Do you have a brother or cousin?
8: This is a true story. I once took a book on vacation.
22: Wow, and congratulations.
8: Thank you. That's it. That's all I just wanted to say.
24: And was this one of the ones you wrote, Peter?
8: No. No, sadly, nobody reads those. No, so I've been really, really distracted and hadn't really been able to focus on the book, so I took it on vacation. And once I got on vacation, I opened it up to where I had left off, and I said, you know, I've been so spotty about my reading, I can't remember what's going on. I'll start again from the beginning. But vacation itself was so distracting that I actually didn't get as far in the book as I had on the first attempt. So by the end of the vacation, I had read minus 75 pages of a book, which I thought was impressive.
0: And then when you told this story, your wife was like, I'm going on my own vacation next year.
8: Well, yes, but that has nothing to do with that. Karen, a home organization expert, has found that the reason many people can't declutter their homes is that they believe there is such a thing as nice, desirable what?
1: Trash.
8: Right. Nice garbage, nice trash, nice clutter.
1: Oh, okay.
8: Nice garbage is defined for these purposes as trash that for some reason you think is just too nice to throw out, even though you have no use for it. Like, you know, really pretty shopping bags from a nice store, or like empty glass sauce jars. They'll be useful for something. Or shoe boxes from a particularly expensive brand. You know, you look at that shoe box, you don't need it, but you think, man, there's going to be a day when we do need that shoe box. That hamster can't live forever.
1: Peter, I'm gently panicking. I've got so many nice little glass bottles.
8: Yeah, that's...
1: Yeah, and I didn't know what to use them for, but they're too nice to throw away, so I filled them with cereal.
24: You can't throw that cereal out.
8: Okay, hang on. So, so you have nice bottles. Like,
1: yes.
8: Like, what came in them originally? What kind of bottles were you talking about?
1: I think they were, like, juice bottles. But they're, like, glass.
8: Juice bottles,
2: what kind of cereal are you fitting in that small little hole?
1: Well, this is the problem, is I bought cereal to put in the...
8: Wait a minute. So you were just like... So you were like, wait a minute. I've got these bottles. I have no use for them. I don't want to throw them out. You know what would be look really decorative? If I filled them with Fruity Pebbles.
1: Yeah.
8: Say...
1: Listen, you joke. This is my life.
24: Wait a minute. Karen, what do you do with that gorgeous Fruity Pebbles box? Because you can't throw that away.

0: up, it's Lightning Fill in the Blank, but first it's the game where you have to listen for the rhyme. If you'd like to play on air, call or leave a message at 1-888-WAIT-WAIT. That's 1-888-924-8924. You can see us most weeks right here at the Studebaker Theater in beautiful downtown Chicago. You can also catch us on the road. We'll be at the beautiful Riverside Theater in Milwaukee on July 9th. Thank you, Milwaukee and or Riverside Theater fans. And at the Green Music Center in Sonoma, California on July 30th. Like every place has its ambassadors. That's wonderful. For tickets and information about all our live events, just go over to nprpresents.org. Hi, everyone. Wait, don't tell me.
1: Hey, Peter. This is Andrew calling from Kansas City.
0: Hey, Andrew. How are things in beautiful Kansas City, a place I love?
1: They're great. We've got the World Cup here, so
0: really?
1: Busy.
0: Oh, I didn't realize that. I haven't been noticing the venues. What teams are playing there, and have you met any of their fans walking around Kansas City?
1: I haven't met any yet, but I think we have Argentina has stayed here. England stayed here. There's two others that I don't. Algeria's here.
0: So obviously you're a very invested fan.
1: I really am, yeah.
0: Right. Well, welcome to the show, Andrew. Alzo Slade right here is going to read you three news-related limericks, but he's going to stop before he finishes. He's going to leave out the last word or phrase. You have to fill that in. If you do that two times out of three, you will win our prize, the voice of anyone you might choose from our show for your voicemail. Are you ready to go?
1: I'm ready.
0: Here's your first limerick.
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1: A T-Rex.
0: Yes, a T-Rex. This week, a purse made from the recreated skin of a Tyrannosaurus Rex went up for auction in Europe. Why a T-Rex? Because nobody can name even one other dinosaur. And, by the way, if you're trying and failing, Barney does not count. Now, you might be thinking, wait, they found a living T-Rex and immediately killed it to make a purse? That's ballsy. No, what happened was they grew synthesized skin in a lab from some protein found in a T-Rex fossil, and then they took that synthesized skin and made a purse. So if you've ever wondered what was at the gift shop at Jurassic Park, now you know.
3: More like Jurassic Park Avenue, am I right?
0: Oh, my God.
3: I actually read about this story ahead of time.
0: Yes.
3: Have you seen the purse?
0: I have not myself seen the purse.
3: Well, it looks like a bag made of T-Rex skin. And if I'm right, I think it sold for like a quarter of the asking price. I think they priced it at like $600,000, and it sold for like $32,000.
0: Wow.
3: A steal!
0: As it were. All right, very good. Here is your next limerick.
2: Though lost teeth and sharp falls make us shake, they are not what jolts most folks awake. What breaks nightly bliss is a slither and hiss. The world dreams of a poisonous...
1: Snake.
0: Snake, yes. According to search data, the thing people all over the world dream about most are snakes.
4: What?
0: And yes, people do Google the meaning of their dreams, and it turns out, you look at the data, most often they Google, why do the penises I dream about all appear as snakes? Turns out that this data is regionally sorted out. Most snake dreams happen in countries with high snake populations. Makes sense, right? You're scared of something, it's a source of tension, anxiety, it shows up in your dreams. That's why I'm always dreaming about my biggest fear, sitting on something wet on the train.
3: So, like, if you're in a country with a lot of snakes, everyone's dreaming of snakes.
0: People most often have bad dreams about snakes.
3: So if you go to the suburbs, everyone's having dreams about golden doodles.
0: You'd expect, right?
4: I did move to L.A. last year, and I have had nightmares about traffic.
0: There you are,
4: yeah.
0: See?
4: Yeah.
0: Proving the thing. There you are. Here is your last limerick.

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1: It's time for our final game, Lightning Fill in the Blank. Each of our players will have 60 seconds in which to answer as many fill in the blank questions about the week's news as they can. Each correct answer now worth 2 points. Alzo, can you give us the scores?
2: Yes. Peter has 2. Karen and Shane are tied up at 3.
3: Whoa.
1: Hey. So, Karen and Shane are tied for first. Peter, you're in seconds. That means you go first. Here we go. The clock will start when they begin your first question, fill in the blank. On Wednesday, Donald Trump signed a peace plan with blank.
4: Iran.
1: Right. On Thursday, the Supreme Court ruled that the government cannot ban marijuana users from owning blanks.
4: Paraphernalia?
1: No, guns. This week, Tropical Storm Arthur became the first named storm of the 2026 Atlantic blank season.
4: Hurricane.
1: Right. On Thursday, blank's presidential center opened here in Chicago.
4: Oh, gosh. Obama.
1: Right. Barack Obama's a new study found roommates share 26% of their blank with each other.
4: DNA.
1: No, mouth bacteria. You don't kiss your roommate. Okay, fine. Live that way. In Argentina's first game at this year's World Cup, soccer superstar blank scored a hat trick.
4: Lionel Messi.
1: Messi indeed. On Wednesday, Tom Holland confirmed he'd married blank in a private ceremony.
4: Mrs. Holland.
1: No.
4: I don't know who he's dating.
1: No, it's he married Zendaya, the actress. This week, a woman in Arizona who was ticketed for going 108 miles per hour in a 65 mile per hour zone explained to police she was only speeding so she could blank.
4: She was only speeding so that she could get to Tom Holland and Zendaya's wedding.
1: No, she was going that fast so she could make it home in time to watch Love Island. The Arizona Highway Patrol clocked this woman driving 108 miles per hour, and they managed to pull her over somehow. And when they did, she said she was only speeding so that she did not miss Love Island. The police charged her with, quote, criminal speed, that's a real thing, and reminded her the opening credits of Love Island are like 40 minutes long. You don't need to rush. Also, how did Peter Gross do in our quiz?
2: He did all right. He got 4 right for 8 more points, which, for now, puts him in the lead with 10.
4: Thank you, Alzo. For now.
1: I'm going to arbitrarily pick Shane to go next. Here we go, Shane, fill in the blank. On Tuesday, the UK announced it was banning kids under 16 from using blank.
5: Social media.
1: Right. On Monday, the FBI said it had thwarted an attack on the blank event held at the White House.
5: The UFC.
1: Right. This week, world leaders met in France for the blank summit.
5: G7.
1: Right. This week, a 4-ton elephant brought out to surprise guests at the Texas State Republican Convention blanked during Governor Greg Abbott's keynote speech.
4: Took a leak.
1: All over the convention hall floor. That's right. This week, Yum Brands announced the sale of struggling pizza chain blank.
5: Oh, God, this is going to break my heart. Little Caesars?
1: No, Pizza Hut.
5: Oh, thank God.
1: This week, the tragic ending of a performance of Romeo and Juliet in Turkey was interrupted by blank.
4: Orange cats.
1: Yes, a cat walking onto stage and biting Romeo's hair as he was supposed to be dead. Amazingly, the performers managed to keep it together when the tragic ending of Romeo and Juliet was interrupted by a stray cat getting into the stage and playfully biting the putatively dead Romeo's hair. It's not the cat's fault, though. This is just what the producers get for casting an open can of tuna to play Romeo. Also, how did Shane do in our quiz?
2: He did well. He got 5 right for 10 more points, which gives him a total of 13 and the lead.
1: All right. How many, then, does Karen need to win?
2: 5 to tie, 6 to win.
1: Wow. Here we go, Karen. This is for the game. Fill in the blank. On Thursday, 1 million fans attended the parade celebrating the New York Blanks NBA tournament win.
3: Knicks.
1: Right. For the first time since March, the average price of blank fell below $4 a gallon.
3: Gas.
1: Right. This week, Kevin Warsh held his first meeting as the chairman of the blank.
3: The Fed.
1: Federal Reserve. This week, a lawmaker in Connecticut was criticized after he blanked during an event celebrating firefighters.
3: Burped.
1: No, parked in an emergency fire lane on Wednesday.
3: Cool.
1: Africa CD.

0: CDC warned that the blank outbreak in the Democratic Republic of Congo may be its worst ever.
1: Ebola.
0: Right on Monday, New York wine bar Lay was named Best New Restaurant at the Blank Awards.
1: James Beard?
0: Yes, even though it's still ongoing, the best headline of this year's Pride Month is blank.
1: Yay, gay pride!
0: Best headline for this year's Pride Month so far is, quote, enemy lesbian nuns quit convent and marry each other.
2: Enemy lesbian nuns.
0: Tale as old as time. Two nuns apparently hated each other, but after deciding cloistered life wasn't in fact for them, they left the convent, moved in together to save money, and they finally confessed their feelings for each other while watching a rom-com called Love in the Villa. And they've been together ever since. So delightful. The two look forward to getting married someday and walking down the aisle to that classic gay anthem, Ave Maria. Alzo, did Karen Chi do well enough to win?
3: Nope. But she got 5 right for 10 more points, which makes her tied with Shane. So they are co-champs.
0: In just a minute, we're going to ask our panelists to predict what will be the big surprise at Taylor Swift's wedding. 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Doug Berman, benevolent overlord. Philip Gotica writes our limericks. Our public address announcer is Paul Friedman. Our ops manager is Jasira Vardak. Thanks to the staff and crew here at the Studebaker Theater, BJ Lederman composed our theme. Our program is produced by Jennifer Mills, Miles Dornbos, and Lillian King. Special thanks this week to Blythe Robertson. Peter Gwynn is our trad wife. Emma Choi is our vibe curator. Technical direction is from Lorna White. Her CFO is Colin Miller. Our production manager is Robert Newhouse. Our senior producer is Ian Chilog. And the executive producer of Wait, Don't Tell Me is Mr. Mike Danforth. Now, panel, what will be the big surprise at Taylor Swift's Madison Square Garden wedding? Shane O'Neill.
4: The chicken dance. Taylor's version.
0: Karen Chi.
1: Their first kiss is going to be on the kiss cam.
0: Oh, finally, Peter Gross.
5: She won't invite her parents, but they are going to show up anyway because they tracked her there on their phones.
3: And if any of that happens, panel, we'll ask you about it on Wait, Don't Tell
0: Thank
3: Me.
0: Thank you, Alzo Slay. Thanks also to Shane O'Neill, Karen Chi, Peter Gross. Thanks to our fabulous audience here at the Studebaker Theater in downtown Chicago, Illinois. Thanks to all of you for listening wherever you might be. I'm Peter Sagal. We'll be back with you next week. This is NPR.

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1: So I spent the past year trying to figure out what news designed for 21st century humans might look like. 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
4: The $70 billion supplement industry is set to double in the next 7 years, in part thanks to lax regulation.
5: I wouldn't take it because I don't know what's in those packages. 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
4: I'm Sarah Gonzalez. 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
8: Live from NPR News in Washington, I'm Nora Rahm. Vice President J.D. Vance is meeting at this hour with top Iranian officials in Switzerland to discuss an end to the war in Iran along the lines of the Memorandum of Understanding reached last week. Before the talks, Vance said this is a chance to bring peace to the region.
9: What we're trying to accomplish here is something very simple. Through diplomacy, through working together to transform the Middle East, where Iran and the Gulf have been at war with each other, or at least have had very unfriendly relations, where Iran has been a driver of regional instability. Now we see a future where everybody can work together to promote peace and prosperity for everyone.
8: The Memorandum of Understanding did not address many of the items President Trump had set out as reasons he launched the war. NPR's Mar Liasson has more.
10: Original goals for the war, like unconditional surrender and regime change. The Wall Street Journal editorial page said, quote, "This is a recipe for the surrender of the strait to the dictates of Iranian foreign policy." And not surprisingly, Trump has attacked his critics, calling them stupid and bad people.
8: NPR's Mar Liasson. The Russian-appointed governor of occupied Crimea has suspended fuel sales to the public and commercial businesses in response to growing Ukrainian attacks on supply lines and infrastructure. The BBC's James Reed reports officials say the attacks killed 4 people and wounded 28 others.
11: Drones have repeatedly hit trucks on the road from Russia, and the link by sea has also been a target. President Zelensky said facilities on both sides of the narrow Kerch Strait were hit overnight, including an oil depot, maritime transport, and air defense systems. Russia seized Crimea in 2014 and used it as a base for the full-scale invasion 8 years later. But Ukraine has never given up its aim of recovering the lost territory.
8: The BBC's James Reed. The Justice Department released a memo that calls into question long-standing civil rights protections for Americans with disabilities. NPR's Corey Turner reports.
12: For decades, the courts and Republican and Democratic administrations alike have agreed when it comes to serving Americans with disabilities, states have to provide support in home or in the communities where they live. Institutionalization should be a last resort. But a new Justice Department memo argues there is no integration mandate forcing states to provide these local targeted services. Pushback from the disability community was swift. Advocates warned the memo could bring a return to what was once common practice, de facto segregation of Americans with disabilities in nursing homes and large institutions. The Justice Department did not respond to an NPR request for comment. Corey Turner, NPR News.
8: You're listening to NPR News in Washington. A wildfire continues to burn in central Utah. Authorities say it began Friday and has charred more than 13,000 acres since then. The small city of Eureka, about 70 miles south of Salt Lake City, was evacuated last night, affecting hundreds of people. Containment efforts are hampered by steep terrain. Toy Story 5 is now playing in movie theaters across the country. The movie features a battle between toys and technology. It's a plot that might resonate with many parents who find their kids glued to screens over summer. NPR's Ritu Chatterjee reports.
13: Studies show that screen use goes up for kids during the summer, and that's linked to less physical activity, less time outdoors, less sleep, and worse mood. But the good news, says pediatrician Dr. Jason Nagata, is that kids don't necessarily want to be stuck to screens all day.
14: Children and teens themselves report that they actually don't want to be glued to their phones over the summer. It's just oftentimes they're a little bit bored, and that's the easiest thing to reach to.
13: Nagata says parents should keep their kids busy with summer camps and other activities so there's less time for screens. And he says parents should set screen time rules for the summer. Ritu Chatterjee, NPR News.
8: Today is International Day of Yoga, celebrated every June 21st. 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I'm Nora Rahm, NPR News in Washington.
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18: Like a real NPR Planet Money branded supplement.
19: Awesome.
17: This is Frank Cantone, the chiseled CEO of SMP Nutra's supplement manufacturing partner. They make supplements.
19: Capsules, tablets, powders, soft gels, gummies.
18: I think it would be cool to have like a little microphone-shaped gummy or a little planet okay. or a little money gummy. A money gummy?
19: We could do those.
18: Or maybe we do a powder that you just like add water to and down it real quick.
17: And it's called the money shot.
18: Frank really wanted us to think about our Planet Money audience and what supplement you find people might want. You know, smart, busy, capable people.
19: So do we want something that helps people focus, right? Do we want to help people have more energy? Is that the type of product that we want to offer?
18: That sounds great. I'm always tired.
17: There are so many supplements already out there that claim to help with brain function or focus. There's ashwagandha or theanine.
18: But for our potential focus gummy or shot, Frank actually suggests creatine or lion's mane or other mushrooms if we want focus.
17: Focus would be awesome. Also, I would like thicker hair.
19: Okay.
17: Can I do that?
19: Yeah, I mean, we could add collagen to this cocktail. which would help with hair growth and hair thickness.
18: Hold on. We're going to have a gummy that's like, it gives you focus and it gives you thicker hair?
19: It's doable, for sure.
18: Is it smart?
19: I feel like it hits two needs that everyone really has a problem with, right?
18: If there is something that you want your mind or your body to do, Frank will find the ingredient for you. Like, you want to burn fat? Maybe throw some green tea in there.
20: We walk through all the things. Ingredients, shapes, flavors.
18: Kiwi?
19: For sure.
18: Honeydew? Honeydew is a super good flavor.
19: No one does just kiwi.
18: Oh, it's not good on its own.
19: Kiwi.
18: We talked colors. Ours would be green, of course. And right there on the spot, we got an estimate. 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
19: It's going to be around 8,333 bottles. 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
18: $7. $4 times 8,300-ish bottles?
19: Mm-hmm.
18: So 33,000, and then you do half up front.
20: Which is not that bad if you're looking to start your own business, but there is a cheaper option too.
19: For our stock formulas, you're in the game for, you know, $5,500.
18: Yeah, they do have more than 800 gummies and pills and powders ready to go already. These are their stock options that we can just slap our own Planet Money label on and call it our special Planet Money energy supplement. So could we say on the label, like, this will help with mental clarity and burn fat?
19: Well, guide you down the right way to say it. I say supports metabolism. Or, you know.
18: Like this. Okay, supports metabolism.
19: Exactly.
18: Hello and welcome to Planet Money. I'm Sarah Gonzalez.
20: And I'm Jane Black.
18: Jane is a food politics reporter in D.C. She has been watching what people call big wellness get bigger and bigger and more powerful.
20: And if you think supplements are popular now, just wait. Sales are expected to double over the next 7 years.
18: Now, we are not going to make our own supplement.
20: We are not going to sell one.
18: We were going to do it.
20: You know, started to make us a little bit nervous.
18: Which is kind of a bummer because we do want more energy.
20: And thicker hair,
18: apparently.
20: It was so tempting, especially because it's just so easy to make one.
18: The supplement industry has been fully cashing in on our love of silver bullets and a magic pill.
20: Today on the show, how lax regulations are making that possible.
18: And why Americans wouldn't have it any other way.
20: Yeah, like what do you take?
19: Definitely taking a multivitamin, taking magnesium before bed, berberine, typically before a heavy meal. I'm taking trace minerals, take some diindolymethane, boron, K2 and D3 in a fat-soluble soft gel, 15 grams of creatine before my second coffee.
18: Frank, this is so many supplements.
19: It's not as many as you would think. It's like on a given day, 6 or 7.
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20: Okay, we are not here to prove or disprove whether supplements work, but we do want to say that experts and scientists tend to agree there is no evidence that supplements make healthy people healthier.
18: Now, if you're pregnant, there is evidence that folic acid decreases the risk of certain birth defects. And if you have a condition or you're deficient in something, like you're anemic or deficient in iron, then yeah, sure, an iron supplement could help with that if a doctor recommends it. But if you're not deficient, then you probably don't need it. Frank Cantone, the supplement maker who takes not that many supplements every day, he is a big believer in supplements.
20: Frank built this huge supplement factory in Florida that he says makes millions of supplements a year, and he wants the industry to be reputable and safe. When people ask for something impossible, even us, he says no.
18: I would like to sleep better at night and have more energy during the day.
19: Yeah, so you're not going to be able to make one product that puts you to sleep and then wakes you back up. We've had people try to do that.
18: Frank says he also gets requests all the time to like jam pack supplements with so much of one ingredient that it becomes unsafe. And he will say no to that too.
19: Someone comes to us. We want to make this. And we say, well, that is not exactly possible. So they'll go to someone else and they'll say, hey, can you make this? Someone says, yes. All of a sudden it's in the market, but no one's checked what's really in it.
20: Frank says a lot of people selling supplements came to this business because supplements are a good business.
19: Because it's something people take every month and they reorder, right? I can sell the same green superfood powder every month and that customer lifetime value is going to go way up.
20: Frank told us that the supplement business really, really took off during COVID. In fact, supplement sales have increased around 50% since before the pandemic. There's also the wellness influencers on TikTok and Instagram. They've also contributed to the jump in sales.
18: And then there's also just like a lot of distrust in institutions and the government and the pharmaceutical industry right now. And even though supplement makers are companies too, people feel like they're this more natural anti-establishment alternative.
20: Even our own Health and Human Services Secretary, RFK Jr., he's a big fan of supplements. His acting FDA commissioner wants to make them even easier to make and to sell.
18: And there is a long history of people in the United States trying to test the limits of the free market and sell you some magic pill.
20: But it was really hard to do anything about it. Supplements have always been really hard to regulate. They're kind of a food because, you know, they're designed to supplement your diet. But they're also pills or gummies or powders. You know, they come in a jar with a label claiming to address your health problems. They feel like a drug. But drugs have to go through this really rigorous testing to prove that they work. Supplements do not. Supplements live in this weird no man's land.
18: In 1966, the FDA proposed a disclaimer be displayed in prominent type, basically saying that you can get your vitamins and minerals from the foods we eat and that there is no scientific basis for routine use of supplements.
20: But Congress got more than 2 million letters, which was actually more than they ever got during Watergate. So no disclaimers.
18: Yeah, didn't go through. In the 70s, the FDA's official position was still that supplements are, quote, nutritionally irrational, but it didn't matter to anyone. Every time the FDA and Congress has tried to make supplement rules, the thing that got in the way was you, the consumer.
1: The public really, really loves their supplements. Yeah.
20: This is Melanie Benesch. Melanie is a lawyer who focuses on food and drug regulations at the Environmental Working Group, which has for years advocated for safer consumer products and more regulation. She says the last time Congress even attempted to regulate supplements was in the early 90s. And the consumer revolt that followed basically killed any serious effort to regulate supplements ever again.
18: That story starts in Kent, Washington. There was some alternative medicine clinic, and the proprietor there was accused of illegally injecting patients with these high-dose concoctions of vitamins and minerals that the FDA repeatedly told them were unsafe.
20: One day, FDA agents show up with the local police and kick down the door of the clinic. It makes the front page of the New York Times, and the supplement industry sees this big newsy raid as an opportunity to fight back. They launch an incredibly effective counteroffensive.
18: They even got health food stores to join in on the revolt.
1: Health food stores put black curtains over the supplement aisle and the vitamin aisle and said, this is the future you're looking at if Congress gets its way.
20: Some stores even refused to sell supplements on certain days to, you know, make people really live out the nightmare of this world without vitamins.
1: They got Mel Gibson to do an ad.
18: In the ad, you see a SWAT team kicking open the door of their SWAT van. They rush toward, I guess, Mel Gibson's mansion in full SWAT gear. They're scaling the side of the building. They get inside, night vision goggles through the living room, guns drawn, and then they spot Mel Gibson.
1: He's standing in his bathrobe, and the FBI swoops in and knocks the vitamins out of his hands.
2: Oh, oh, guys, hey, it's only vitamins. It's only vitamins.
18: On the screen, it says, protect your right to use vitamins. call Congress now.
3: Vitamin C, you know, like in oranges.
18: Congress gets an earful, and Congress gets the message. Supplements are kind of untouchable in the U.S.
5: Technically, Congress did pass a big supplement law in 1994. It's called the Dietary Supplement Health and Education Act. But it is so lax that experts in this field don't even consider supplements to be regulated, almost at all.
18: In fact, the law gave supplement makers more freedom, including something they'd always wanted: the legal right to claim on their labels that supplements were actually improving your health. And they could now claim this as long as they avoided a couple keywords.
5: Okay, so a supplement maker cannot say their pill diagnoses, prevents, cures, treats, or mitigates a disease like Alzheimer's. But they can say it helps improve your memory, which is a pretty subtle distinction.
1: You know, it's not always clear to me what the difference is between, say, helping to maintain your blood sugar levels versus using it as part of a healthy diet to help maintain healthy blood sugar levels.
18: Wait, is one of those okay and the other one is not okay?
1: Yeah.
18: They sound exactly the same.
1: Yeah, so I have trouble distinguishing.
18: This is the thing that the supplement maker, Frank, was kind of like guiding us on, right? He's like, you can't say it burns fat. You got to say it supports metabolism. So here's a little news you can use. Melanie says, if the front of your supplement bottle says supports X or promotes Y, that should be a signal to you that it is not actually proven to do anything. If you turn over your supplement bottle right now, you will even see in tiny fine print that the claims on the bottle have, quote, not been evaluated by the FDA.
5: And sure, the supplement makers are supposed to have something to back up their claims. And there are a bunch of studies out there that say these things work. But you have to look at how good those studies are and who's funding them. There is nothing in the regulation that requires supplement makers to prove their product does what it says it does.
18: So what's the point? What's the point of a supplement if it's not supposed to actually work on the thing it's claiming to work on?
1: Hopes and dreams.
18: The law also says you don't even have to prove your supplement is safe before you sell it to people. Unless it is a brand new, never before used ingredient in a supplement, then you do need to show some paperwork.
5: Yeah, we have finally stumbled on an actual rule here. I'm excited. If your supplement includes a totally brand new ingredient, that is one of the few times the company has to notify the FDA and show them their safety studies. Now, they don't have to prove that it's safe. The law just requires that a supplement will, quote, reasonably be expected to be safe.
18: And if that doesn't make you feel super safe, then you should know that there is also a workaround to this rule. And there's one supplement more than any other supplement, according to Melanie, that really exemplifies this fun workaround. How companies can get their supplements onto store shelves without proving that they're even reasonably expected to be safe. It involves glowing jellyfish.
5: It all started with a young man from Wisconsin
1: who I think had this epiphany and really homed in on jellyfish.
18: This was in the 90s. The young man was named Mark Underwood, and he had an idea for a new supplement that would improve memory. And the story goes that the idea came from this moment with his mom, who had MS, multiple sclerosis.
5: And the details come from this really great article in Wired. We pulled it up in the studio with Melanie, and apparently this guy's mom was always looking out for things that could help her.
22: Since the disease had limited her body, Diane, the mother, says that she was attracted to the way jellyfish seemed to move so easily, and that's what led her to wonder if the marine animal might hold the key to a medical breakthrough.
18: Diane, the mom, apparently tells her son about this.
22: And he took to it like a dog with a bone.
18: Hold on.
1: Mm-hmm. So it wasn't even about memory? Why did we think that jellyfish have good memory?
18: Don't they like famously not have brains?
22: Exactly. They don't have brains.
5: But despite jellyfish not having brains.
18: Or hearts.
5: Mark wants to make his memory boosting jellyfish supplement anyway.
18: Yeah, and he's not going to use jellyfish from, like, the ocean for this, okay? He wants to use something that mimics the protein found in glowing jellyfish. So this is a synthetic, made in a lab version of the protein that causes jellyfish to glow, okay? And he sets out to now sell that product.
22: So what does it take for him to get that into stores or sell it online?
18: Well, the jellyfish company first went to the FDA, but the FDA was like, yeah, no, it doesn't meet our safety threshold, which is honestly a pretty low threshold.
22: And when the company ran it by the FDA again a few years later, FDA says, nope, we still don't think it's safe enough.
18: But there is a way around that pesky little FDA objection. There is a law from the food regulation world that supplement makers can take advantage of. If you are a food maker and you've just invented a new chemical or a new ingredient that has never been used in food before, you can just declare that your own brand new ingredient is safe, that it's generally recognized as safe, or GRAS, G-R-A-S.
22: So if you're having trouble getting your new supplement ingredient, like glowy jellyfish stuff, past the FDA's review process, Melanie says you can just put it in a food product first.
1: So put it in a protein shake or something else, and then now it's part of the food supplies.
18: Melanie pointed to a supplement trade article that says industry lawyers even advise their clients to do this. Like, you can skip that pesky FDA hurdle. Just put your new ingredient in a food product first. And now you can add it to your brand new supplement as a generally recognized as safe product. Ta-da! And that is exactly what the glowy jellyfish guy did.
1: They said, aha, we'll put it in food. And that was the birth of the Prevagen shake.
22: They called it NeuroShake. And the jellyfish company did formally notify the FDA they were now introducing the jellyfish thing as a food ingredient. The FDA, again, questioned the safety of the ingredient. But once you're talking about food ingredients, companies can actually ignore the FDA's concerns as long as they self-certify that their ingredient is safe.
18: So the jellyfish company self-certified that their synthetic lab-made jellyfish stuff was safe to drink in a shake.
22: And once they got into food, that gave them the right to add it to the supplement. That is the get around.
18: That is how we have this synthetic jellyfish shake and the synthetic jellyfish pill. And actually, the pill was on the market the whole time. No one stopped them through all the back and forth with the FDA expressing concerns and all of that. They were just selling it anyway.
22: Between 2007 and 2015, the jellyfish company racked up more than $165 million in sales. Meanwhile, people were reporting side effects to the company, that they were having chest pain and seizures and strokes while taking this supplement. But unless the FDA is aware of an imminent hazard, or they do their own testing and can prove that a supplement is unsafe, which takes years and lots of money, the FDA can't take a product off the market. But the Federal Trade Commission can bring a case against them for false advertising.
18: And the FTC did that with the jellyfish supplement. They sued in 2017. And just a short, almost 8 years later, the FTC won its case. The company was claiming that their product was clinically proven to improve memory. And the FTC said, there's one clinical trial and it did not show their supplement improved memory. So now the label just says Prevagen for your brain.
22: But people are still buying it. It's currently in the top five of Amazon's list of blended vitamin and mineral supplements.
18: And listen, maybe synthetic lab-made glowy fish stuff is one thing, right? Like maybe that feels totally different from, say, fish oil or collagen or herbal supplements like turmeric pills. But Melanie says even the ones that seem all natural or super familiar may not be what you think.
22: Take green tea supplements. That sounds like a thing that just grows in nature, but the green tea in your supplement is rarely the actual leaves that you see in your tea bag.
18: It's an extract made by bathing the tea leaves in a solvent, usually ethanol, to extract a particular antioxidant called EGCG, which is all the rage among influencers. But high concentrations of lab-processed green tea EGCG extract is linked to acute liver damage and sometimes death.
22: Or turmeric supplements. They often contain 10 times the amount recommended by the World Health Organization.
18: So I have these like gummies, vitamin C, adult gummies C is what they're called.
4: Why are you taking that?
18: It's like a little treat. You know, it's like a gummy bear, except maybe there's some vitamin C in there.
4: And you feel like you're making yourself healthy.
18: This is Marion Nestle.
4: If you're vitamin C deficient, it could be quite useful. I don't know anybody who's vitamin C deficient if they eat any fruits and vegetables at all. I mean, scurvy is not a major problem in the United States.
18: Yeah.
22: Marion is basically a legend in the food, nutrition, supplement world. She has a background in molecular biology, has written 17 books on the politics of food and supplements, and has been a public health advocate for decades.
4: I'm 89.
18: 89!
4: Good nutrition.
18: Good nutrition? Is that what you... So there's nothing really bad you buy?
4: I buy all kinds of things. I eat my share of junk food.
18: But vitamins? Supplements?
22: Do you take any?
4: No.
18: No vitamin supplements for this true legend.
4: I wouldn't take it because I don't know what's in those packages. What it says on the label is not what's in the package.
22: For Marion, it's not just that supplements are unregulated when it comes to the safety of their ingredients. She's worried about an even more basic problem. Like, what even are the ingredients?
4: Your turmeric supplement may or may not have turmeric in it.
22: Technically, supplements are supposed to contain what they say they do, but
4: nobody has the resources to check and see whether those supplements have in them what it says on the label unless somebody sues the company.
18: But on a supplement,
4: you have no way of knowing.
22: And sometimes supplements have stuff in there that really shouldn't be in there.
4: Lead, arsenic, or other heavy metals.
18: There is a private supplement testing lab called Consumer Lab that Marion points to a lot. Its whole business is testing supplements to see what is actually in them. And recently, they tested a bunch of turmeric pills on the market and found that one had no turmeric, basically, and others had more than even advertised.
22: And they have found similar variations in echinacea supplements and elderberry supplements.
4: I can't think of a single supplement that Consumer Lab has investigated where it hasn't found wide variation.
22: According to a 2017 study, 20% of liver toxicity cases were tied to herbal and dietary supplements.
18: Over most of the last 30 years, supplement-related liver failure increased eightfold. Now, that might be because of user error, like people taking a bunch of these supplements in a day, thinking more must be better, but maybe it's other reasons. It's really hard to pinpoint.
22: Marion says there are some supplements on the shelves that are maybe more trustworthy than others. If they're marked with an NSF or USP, that indicates that they've been third-party tested, that the supplements do contain the ingredients listed, and that the amounts are accurate and not at harmful levels. Remember Frank? Our supplement maker, his supplements are NSF certified.
18: And Marion thinks it is pretty important to point out that most supplements, whether they are certified or not, likely are not causing any real harm, even if they likely aren't causing any benefit.
4: So there's a little risk, but it's not a big risk.
22: I mean, to be honest, that kind of surprised me. I mean, Marion Nestle, woman of science, you would think would be rabidly anti-supplement. Honestly, she's kind of like, do whatever you want, people.
4: There's no evidence that they make healthy people healthier. But if people believe that these things are doing them good, I'm not going to argue with that.
22: She knows that even when people see the science, it rarely makes them throw out their supplements.
18: I must admit, I have not thrown out my vitamin C gummies or my turmeric pills.
22: Yeah, we were surprised that some of the experts we talked to, experts who advocate for supplement regulation and are well aware of all of these problems, they still take some supplements too.
18: Maybe it's totally irrational of us, but maybe it's not. Because there is one good thing that supplements do sometimes do for us, says Marion.
4: Supplements make people feel better. There's absolutely no question about that. It has a fabulous placebo effect.
18: Yeah, you feel like your vitamin C gummy helps you not catch a cold, and then you don't catch a cold. Placebos, baby.
5: Magic.
4: There's plenty of evidence that supplements are fabulous placebos. But it doesn't matter. Life is really hard these days. And if all it takes is a supplement pill to make people feel better, I'm not going to argue too much about it.
18: I love placebos.
4: Yeah, I do too. So if you're going to buy supplements, you buy from the most reputable company you can find and keep your fingers crossed.
18: Just cross your fingers, Jane.
5: Thank you so much, Marianne. I'm feeling good about this. I'm feeling really good. I mean, we've got 100 years of history that says nothing is going to come between Americans and their supplements.
18: This episode was produced by Sam Yellowhorse Kessler, edited by Marianne McCune, and fact-checked by Sierra Juarez with help from Vito Emanuel. It was engineered by Robert Rodriguez with help from Jimmy Keeley, and Alex Goldmark is our executive producer. I'm Sarah Gonzalez.
5: And I'm Jane Black. This is NPR. Thanks for listening.
18: Okay, Guy, you are here to tell us what we have coming up on How I Built This.
6: Yes, thank you, Sarah. So today we're taking questions on the How I Built This advice line, where up-and-coming entrepreneurs call in for help with their businesses. And to help me answer these questions today, I'm joined by Christina Tosi, the founder of Milk Bar. Christina is a James Beard award-winning pastry chef with no formal training in business. But in her years growing Milk Bar, she realized one very important thing. Don't sell yourself short.
7: You know what you know about your business better than anyone else. So stay open and curious, but do not ever shortchange what you know. You may not have a business degree, right? You may not have all these other things that these other collaborative partners or mentors have, but I'll tell you the one thing you have that no one else has, and it's what you know to be true right here.
6: Stick around after the break for How I Built This.
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9: 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The Reparations Task Force releases an official harm report that extensively researches and brings into detail the harms suffered by Black people who were enslaved or lived during the Jim Crow era. And among the findings, as much as $900 billion in today's dollars in stolen labor over a decade of slavery in Fulton County. Monday at noon.
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6: Hello and welcome to the Advice Line on How I Built This. I'm Guy Raz. 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Each week, I'm joined by a legendary founder, a former guest on the show, who will help me try to help you. And if you're building something and you need advice, give us a call and you just might be the next guest on the show. Our number is 1-800-433-1298. That's 1-800-433-1298. Leave us a 1-minute message that tells us about your business and the issues or questions that you'd like help with. All right, let's get to it. Joining me this week is Milk Bar founder Christina Tosi. Christina, great to have you back on the show. Welcome back.
7: Guy, I missed you.
6: I know, you too.
7: It's been so many years.
6: You were on the show back in 2019. It was a live show. It was so fun. I remember that show. It was like jammed. People were cheering. They were so excited to see you. Basic story, Milk Bar started in 2008. Christina opened up the first Milk Bar where she popularized cereal milk, ice cream, compost cookies, the now famous Milk Bar pie, which is insane. Fast forward to today, their cookies and treats and ice creams are available at thousands of retailers, Whole Foods and Sprouts and Walmart, and they're so good. Christina, the brown butter chocolate chip, the super crunchy mini cookies are so insane. They've completely messed up my, not do sugar, but
10: a little bit of sugar. Never a little bit. Did me wrong.
6: But I can't, eat the whole bag. That's a problem. I just look at it.
10: We're texture hounds, you know?
6: It's so good. All right, Christina, we should probably bring in some callers. Are you ready?
10: I can't wait.
6: Let's do it. All right. Hello, caller. Welcome to the Advice Line. You are on with the founder of Milk Bar, Christina Tosi. Please tell us your name, where you're calling from, and just a little bit about your business.
11: Hello, Guy. Hello, Christina. I'm so excited to be here. My name is Whitney, and I am calling in from Park City, Utah. My business is The Bow Collective, and we are a fitness and retail hub where locals can sweat, shop, and stay connected.
6: Wow. Okay. Well, welcome to the show. Thanks for calling in, Whitney. So the Bow Collective, as in B-E-A-U, like
11: yes.
6: My bow. Okay.
11: Yep.
6: So it's a fitness studio and a retail space. So explain, like, you walk in and what does that look like?
11: Yes, it's kind of like a mullet, really. You walk in, it's a retail party up front, and then fitness classes operate in the back. So when classes, before they begin and after they're finished, we have space to dwell. And we let people connect and shop and have coffee and hang at the social table before they leave.
6: Got it. Okay. So, and what do you sell in this shop? I mean, is it mostly like workout gear and shirt?
11: No, it's full scale, all the goods that we love from Lululemon, Marine Layer, things like that, where I've always just wanted to be able to shop before 10 a.m. And we're open at 6 a.m. when people are finishing their workout.
10: It's all apparel, Whitney?
11: It's apparel and gifts and home goods and brands and things that we've loved and we've curated over the last decade.
6: Okay. And give me, and the classes are like,
11: they began HIIT style, always 45 minutes. And then we've kind of evolved into more heavy lifting, more hybrid setups and things like that as well. But everybody can count on a 45 minute high spirited experience every time they're in.
6: All right. Awesome. Tell us a little bit about the revenue, like how much comes from memberships or people going to classes, how much from the retail shop?
11: Yeah, it's about, at this point, it's a 55% from the fitness, 45% from the retail.
6: And so, either of those growing more or less, you seeing trends in either direction?
11: We're actually seeing the retail as an uptick.
6: Interesting.
11: So,
6: and this is one location in Park City. Give us a quick sense of the ambition here. Is it a Park City business? You want to just, or what?
11: Yes. So the ambition and the plan right now, we're expanding and to my hometown in Phoenix. And I really do believe, especially, you know, it's fitness and retail, but it's really community and connection that we're selling. And I really see that every town needs something like this. It's not a bar or restaurant, but it's hospitality in a healthy form. And it's getting people to move together, to pick up some goods that you don't have to run out in all of the traffic you can grab at sunrise. And it's really just a reimagined way for people to connect that's good for them.
6: Got it. Okay. Before we dive in further, what's your question for us?
11: We've run this business for 10 years in Park City. It's profitable. It's doing great. So my question is, in the finance world of this, we're in that sweet spot just north of friends and family fundraising and just, you know, below anything institutional. So my question is about bridge capital. When we're really trying to secure that, how do you really align with people that understand what you're building?
6: Got it. And this is, you're raising money to open the location in Phoenix?
11: Yes.
6: Okay, got it. And so you've raised some, and just roughly how much have you raised from friends and family?
11: Friends and family, we've raised about 600,000.
6: Okay. And you need closer to a million to open this up?
11: We need about 200,000 more.
6: Okay, got it. All right. I want to bring Christina in. Just launch into it, Christina. Welcome to Whitney.
10: I am so excited for you, Whitney. Just really quickly, will you give me what is the average order value or whatever acronym you use in place of AOV for a customer, whether they're buying from the retail or the fitness?
11: Yes. Retail average ticket is between 60 and 85, and then $200 memberships monthly. We have about 200 members.
10: I got an idea there for you. Okay. I'm coming back to that. My first thought in the fundraising, the NIS of your question, right? How do I complete this sort of like 200K bridge round. One of my first thoughts, Whitney, as you were talking about this new community that you're going into, the power of community, the collective, 200K is a lot of money and not a lot of money, depending on who you're talking to on the fundraising round.
18: Right.
10: One of my thoughts is, why not pre-sell some of your memberships, right? Like, knowing what the cost of a membership is, how do you pre-sell the access to this really cool collective and community? What could that look like? I think that could be really interesting. I also wrote down, as you said, Park City, like, let's think about what works in Park City, right? Or what Park City is. It's a pretty affluent area. I immediately thought, oh my gosh, Arizona, is it going to be in Paradise Valley? What about Aspen? What about Jackson Hole? Like, people that have the finances to both want to spend on the retail level, create, have maybe a little bit more free time, create community, and that also want to care for their own health and well-being. Like, what does that look like? Because one of my questions, how is this new market going to support you? How do you know how much you need? That's always the question when you're opening a new unit. Is this market the right fit? And then the other thing I'd really inspire in you to do is, if you don't already have the space, like, really get in there with landlords, because there's a lot of vacant spaces all across America and you can get really great landlord terms. You can get them to pay for your TI, which stands for tenant improvements. A lot of them will build out a space for you, deliver the electric you need, the plumbing, et cetera, et cetera. There is a way that you might not even need 200K, or maybe you need less than that, and really bring the landlord in, because it sounds like whoever the landlord is, this Bo Collective is an amenity to them, whether it's to the other tenants on the right or the left, or if it's, you know, mixed use and there's commercial or residential above. Like, there could be some wheeling and dealing there as you're modeling Bo Collective. And by the way, Whitney, like, you don't even have to be stressed out about marketing when you open, right? Because you already have 200 or 400 new
12: customers that
10: are excited to come in. And what I'd also say to you, Whitney, is a few things. One, you want to take institutional capital as late in the game as possible, if not wait forever, right? Like, challenge yourself to never take it. There's a lot of great things that come from institutional capital, but you're on the record, right? Like, they believe in you and your vision and your dream, but there is a lot of extra work in terms of reporting and strategy and board level things that also take you away from the founder entrepreneurial visionary spirit. And there are so many clever, creative ways in nowadays than ever before to not have to go to that well. I think a lot of times as early on entrepreneurs, I know I was that way, thinking that's a sign that I've made it, right? When I'm able to raise money and leverage that money and, but there's so much else that comes with it. So unlocking this yourself is going to give you the future power of choice on so many different levels, while also training your entrepreneurial brain to be smart and savvy and gritty in all the ways that you are going to need for all of the years of Bo Collective to come.
12: I totally agree. Whitney, it's congrats on building this. Good luck in Phoenix. The company's called the Bo Collective. If you're in Phoenix, look out for it. Whitney Kozlowski, thanks so much for calling
11: in. Thank you. Thank you so much.
12: It's great having you. Yeah. All right. We're going to take a quick break, but we'll be right back with another caller. Stay with us. I'm Guy Raz, and you're listening to The Advice Line right here on How I Built This.
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12: 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I'm Guy Raz. 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All right, let's bring on our next caller.
8: My name is Christy Clement. I'm calling in from Washington State, and I'm the founder of Vashon Island Coffee Dust. 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
12: Oh, awesome. Oh, welcome to the show, Christy. 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It's just spices that you add to the coffee.
8: Yeah, so the whole idea is they're blends. Some people already add some cinnamon or

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1: And how'd you guys do last year?
2: We did $277,000 in revenue, and we've been profitable from day one. So, and we've been doubling our revenue.
1: Amazing. Okay. So before we dive in, what is your question?
2: So I know many Coffee Dust customers discover us through gifting and then become loyal buyers for themselves. And that flywheel feels really powerful, but I'm not sure how to deliberately design for it. Christina, I suspect you had a similar challenge with Milk Bar, and I'd love both of your thoughts on how I can intentionally create that gifting loyal buyer loop.
1: All right, Christina, Fashion Island Coffee Dust. Christy's looking for some, you know, ideas on how to get those people coming back again. Thoughts, ideas, questions?
3: You know, it's so, first of all, Christy, congratulations. One, I think it's a great concept. Like, people's drink ritual is truly that. It's sacred. It's a ritual. And I think because we all love food and flavor, like, the sweet spot of what you're doing makes a lot of sense. You know, when we started Milk Bar, I did not anticipate being a gifting experience. We launched our care package business just so we could reach someone that was never going to make it to our New York City bakery. But what we realized really quickly that was that it became a thing. If it is gifting, you have to think first and foremost about, of course, the take rate, right? Who is gifting it? And then how do they want it to appear as a gift? How do you make their job as the gift giver as big and brilliant as and easy as possible? So thinking about, you know, we chose a literally, it's shipping in the mail. It's insane to use a white box, right? It doesn't arrive in pristine white box order. But babe, in a sea of cardboard Amazon boxes, when that box arrives, that we have social media that's just people being like, oh my gosh, I can see this white box with a pink milk script in a sea of cardboard, right? Like, how does it show up in a way that gives someone that tingly, joyful, right? Like,
2: I love that.
3: And I think it's the same thing. If gifting is your segment, really, really thinking about that. And there's going to be some tension points, right? Between what is absolutely the most efficient and what is going to feel giftable and gift worthy. Then you're thinking about, okay, so how do I afford nicer packaging? Can I bundle it with a frother? And then it's an even cooler experience, but I can actually charge more and afford for the nicer packaging because a frother doesn't actually cost that much money. Right. Then when it's being gifted, how is it showing up in someone's life? For us, it's usually like a high value occasion. It's someone's birthday. It's someone's graduation. It's someone's wedding. For you, it might be a housewarming gift. This is going to be, it's free marketing for you, girl. It's like a Trojan horse, right? Mm. You get to be on their coffee counter. So what should that look like from a coffee counter standpoint? You don't see my coffee in my house because no one has figured out how to make the coffee experience look pretty enough to sit on the shelf of my kitchen. And so it gets tucked away in a cabinet. Is there something beautiful that's also efficient in the way that it is used that can enhance someone's coffee station? Like, those little things, I think, are really important. Look at me. I'm like in and so excited for you. I'm going to try all these dust, but I'm also going, I drink coffee in the morning, but my evening tea, I want the healthful cinnamon, turmeric, ginger, nutmeg. I want that in my tea at night. And so that's the other thing that I would just, you didn't ask for this advice, but I'm going to give it to you as a very impassioned consumer. I have beverage rituals that extend beyond coffee. And I believe that your dust could extend there too. And that could be an interesting way to expand and grow business.
2: Absolutely
3: while you're
2: do.
3: About
2: and we, do tend to, when we first explain it, it's really about the coffee, but we do, when we send it out, send a little info sheet on what else you can use it in, because it is other beverages, but it's also, you know, add a little cocoa calm, which is cocoa and lavender, to your whipped cream and with some strawberries. It's amazing. Yeah. I had a customer one time tell me they used Captain's on chicken as a dry rub, like blew my mind, right?
3: It sounds like you have a fair amount of UGC, user generated content, anecdotally or otherwise, right? Like, did you know you could use Captain's on your next chicken bake? You know, did you know you could, you know, add this to hot water and get an incredible tea? You can steep this in your hot chocolate, et cetera, et cetera. Like, you can really test

0: and learn what's sticky for your regular customers without it feeling so direct of like a repeat ploy, as opposed to giving them more reasons to come back because they hadn't thought about using your product in a different way.
1: That's great. I love that. Yeah.
2: Christy Clement of Ashen Island Coffee Dust, thanks for calling in. Good luck.
1: Thank you guys so much. It was a pleasure. I appreciate it.
2: Yeah, thanks.
0: Bye, Christy.
2: Christina, you are like, wow, you're a business school professor because your practical advice is so good.
0: You too. School of hard knocks, right?
2: Yeah.
0: To run and grow a business over the last 18 years, right? Like, you learn a lot about what you don't know, and then you learn to stay super duper curious and passionate about what you don't know,
2: yeah.
0: You know, truly.
2: Before I let you go, I want to ask you one final question, which is, if you could go back 18 years to, you know, when in those early days when you built out Milk Bar, what would have been helpful for you to know back then that may have made it a little easier or better, or maybe not? I don't know.
0: You know, it's not the early day advice, believe it or not. It's probably like the year 3, year 4, year 5, all the way to like maybe year 10 advice. And it's really simple. It's, you know what you know better than anyone else. Do not lose the way. As the founder, as the entrepreneur, you know what you know about your business better than anyone else. So stay open and curious, but do not ever shortchange what you know. You may not have a business degree, right? You may not have all these other things that these other collaborative partners or mentors have, but I'll tell you the one thing you have that no one else has, and it's what you know to be true right here.
2: Yeah.
0: And that's one thing I'm saying it to you because I remind myself of it every single day. Once I learned it, I thought, ooh, I'm never going to forget it.
2: Yeah. Christina, thanks for coming back on the show.
0: Oh, I had so much fun with you today. Thanks for having me, Guy.
2: It's great having you. That's Christina Tosi, founder of Milk Bar. And by the way, if you're working on a business and need advice, give us a call at 1-800-433-1298. That's 1-800-433-1298. Send us a one-minute message that tells us about your business and the issues or questions you'd like help with. And make sure to tell us how to reach you. Thanks so much for listening to the show this week. You've just heard an excerpt, and if you want to hear the full episode of How I Built This, you can find the show wherever you get your podcasts. This episode was produced by JC Howard with music composed by Ramtin Arablouei. It was edited by John Isabella. Our audio engineer was Jimmy Keeley. This hour of Planet Money and How I Built This was produced by Sam Paulson. I'm Guy Raz, and you've been listening to How I Built This.
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7: 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From LAist and APM, American Public Media, it's This Old House Radio Hour. I'm Jen Largess. Every dad in America has a theory about the thermostat. Turn it up, turn it down, shut the vents. But what actually saves money?
8: When you close vents in one room, you are increasing the pressure in the duct system and you may be increasing the amount of leakage.
7: Comedian Ben Glebe's modest San Fernando Valley home may be hiding the future of late night comedy.
9: This home, it was owned back in the 50s by this very famous pop singer. That studio was his studio.
7: That garage may look like untapped square footage, but turning it into living space is more complicated than just hanging drywall. All of this, plus we're answering your home improvement questions at 877-864-7460. Coming up next.
10: Live from NPR News in Washington, I'm Nora Rahm. President Trump is threatening violence against Iran and says its proxies must stop causing trouble in Lebanon. The threat comes as Vice President J.D. Vance negotiates a fragile peace plan with Iran in Switzerland. NPR's Luke Garrett reports.
11: Trump says U.S. forces will, quote, hit Iran very hard again if its proxies keep up the fighting in Lebanon. Earlier this week, Trump had called on Israel to, quote, calm down. He pushed for a ceasefire between Iranian-backed Hezbollah and Israeli forces in southern Lebanon. This ongoing conflict threatens the recent U.S.-Iran peace plan. Meanwhile, Vice President Vance is seeking to build upon a recently signed memorandum of understanding between Iran and the U.S. He spoke Sunday from Switzerland.
12: The question before us now is how much more can we accomplish together? Can we turn over a new leaf? Can we change relations in the Middle East permanently?
11: Vance says his goals are to end Iran's nuclear program and keep the Strait of Hormuz open. Saturday, Iran said the strait was closed, but U.S. Central Command denied this. Luke Garrett, NPR News, the White House.
10: Colombians are voting today in a presidential runoff election. According to polls, the front runner is a far-right political newcomer who's been endorsed by President Trump and has promised to crack down on crime. John Otis reports from Bogota.
13: Abelardo de la Espreya is a criminal defense lawyer who has never before held political office. But his campaign has picked up steam thanks to his pledges to end peace talks with drug trafficking guerrillas and launch a military offensive. If elected, de la Espreya said in this TV interview, I will give the order to bomb all of the camps holding narco-terrorists. His opponent is Ivan Cepeda, a left-wing senator from the ruling party who has promised to reduce violence through negotiations with the rebels. Colombia's outgoing president, Gustavo Petro, is banned by the Constitution from seeking a second term. For NPR News, I'm John Otis in Bogota, Colombia.
10: California Governor Gavin Newsom has declared a state of emergency for Los Angeles County because of a warehouse fire. Fire Chief James Moore says fighting the blaze has become more complicated.
14: Initially, it was reported to us that the majority of that product was bread and wheat products. However, we're slowly learning as we start getting into this building that it is far from that. There's a lot of meat products in there, chicken, fish, poultry, pork, and beef. That's going to start to spoil. So that's going to create a hazard in itself.
10: County officials say two shelters have been set up for people nearby. Moore said so far there haven't been any injuries among firefighters or the public. This is NPR News in Washington. The longest day of the year and the official start of the season is today. The summer solstice occurs at the moment the Earth is at its maximum tilt toward the sun in the Northern Hemisphere. NPR's Amy Held reports.
15: Cultures for millennia have marked the summer solstice. In China, the Dragon Boat Festival is keeping up 2,000 years of tradition rooted to harmony with nature. Then there are stone circles. They appear to be one way Neolithic people tracked the sun during the solstice. Best known is Stonehenge in England. Now, archaeologist Phil Harding says they've dug up a 5,000-year-old structure that may have preceded nearby Stonehenge and served as its prototype.
16: You bet your life on it. There was feasting, there were celebrations.
15: Still today, thousands attend Stonehenge, more log on to a live stream. And elsewhere, there's a Midnight Sun Festival in Fairbanks, Alaska, and perhaps the Zen Yin to the New Year's Eve Yang, yoga at Times Square in New York. Amy Held, NPR News.
10: Rail authorities in France are urging vulnerable travelers not to take the train during the heat wave. They say the high temperatures could deform railroad tracks and damage overhead electrical lines. This week, Britain's King Charles will make public what he pays in taxes. Buckingham Palace says this is part of efforts to become more accountable and transparent. The king is not obliged to pay income tax, capital gain tax, or inheritance tax on what he received from Queen Elizabeth, but he voluntarily pays income and capital gains tax when he sells private assets. The palace says he'll release information Thursday. I'm Nora Rahm, NPR News in Washington.
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7: 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It's This Old House Radio Hour. I'm Jen Largis. Before we get started, I want to wish a happy Father's Day to all the dads out there who taught us that every project should take twice as long as expected, require three trips to the hardware store, and to always leave behind at least one mystery screw. And now with summer temperatures climbing and energy bills rising right along with them, every dad in America suddenly seems to have a PhD in HVAC. According to conventional father wisdom, cooling an empty house is like air conditioning the neighborhood. But does turning your AC off when you leave actually save money? Dr. Allison Bales, founder of Energy Vanguard, a building science and residential HVAC design firm in Decatur, Georgia, explains what really happens when you adjust your thermostat and the smartest way to stay cool without breaking the bank. So Allison, does turning off your air conditioner when you're not home save money on your energy bill?
8: It can make the house very difficult to cool down again if you set the thermostat too far back or if you turn it off. It's kind of a wash in a lot of houses. In general, it's not a big saver. There are better things you can do.
7: Do you save money if you buy a unit that's maybe sized larger than you need so it could cool the room faster?
8: No. In terms of sizing, you know, whether you're talking about a window unit or a central unit, if you are cooling to the same indoor temperature with the same house, the amount of energy you're going to use is almost the same whether you have an air conditioner one size or another one that's three times as big. The one that's three times as big will cool it down faster. It uses more energy while it's operating, but then it's off for a longer period of time.
7: What about closing vents in rooms that you're not using to save money?
8: Oh, one of my favorite topics. You actually may end up using more energy if you have a leaky duct system that is outside the building enclosure. Let's say you got ducts in it, especially if they're in an unconditioned attic. When you close vents in one room, you are increasing the pressure in the duct system and you may be increasing the amount of leakage. You may also end up with some moisture problems in the house because you're not cooling and dehumidifying enough. If you're in the humid part of the world, if you're not air conditioning, you're not dehumidifying. And so you may end up making a room with the closed vents too humid and it may grow mold. So you don't want to do that, definitely.
7: Do you have any tips to make sure that your air ducts are working properly to cool down and sort of conserve energy in that way?
8: One of the first things to do from the inside of the house, you can go around and with the system turned on, and you can even accelerate this a little bit by going to the thermostat and turning the fan to the on position, or if it has different levels, you can turn it to high so that you get as much airflow as possible. And then go around all the vents in the house and feel if you're getting airflow. But if you're feeling little or no air, it could be that the duct attached to that vent is no longer connected. I can't tell you how many times I've seen in crawl spaces and basements and attics, ducts that have come disconnected. And so the room that they're supposed to be blowing air to no longer gets the air. There are booster fans you can put in ducts. And if you have to do that, then you've got a serious enough problem with your duct system that you ought to get a professional to check it out and find out why you're not getting the airflow you need to get.
7: So when it comes to keeping your home cool, what is the best way to do it if you're on a budget? What's the best place to sort of concentrate your efforts?
8: One thing you can do with windows is use them to keep the sun out. If you've got blinds or shades on the inside and you put them down, that can help. But that heat has already traveled through the glass. It's best to stop the heat before it even goes through the glass if you can. So get some kind of exterior shading or planting a tree and waiting 20 years. On the air conditioning side, the best thing you can do is turn the thermostat up. The smaller the temperature difference between indoors and outdoors, the less energy you're going to use for cooling. And one way you can make that work is by using fans, ceiling fans or just rotary fans inside the house. More insulation will definitely help. But here's what I always tell people. Don't insulate the attic until you do some air sealing. Air sealing is one of the most cost-effective things to make your house more energy efficient. It's better for comfort, and it's also better for indoor air quality.
7: Is there any hot spots that you should definitely check around your house to make sure they're sealed properly?
8: Yes, the places to look are down low and up high. There's all kinds of places in the floor that could be sealed. And in the attic, same kind of thing. You have lots of penetrations for wiring, for ductwork, places where the drywall meets the framing, and that can allow a lot of air into the house.
7: And how do you feel about whole house fans?
8: Whole house fans are great in dry climates. You can run them at nighttime. You bring in that cool, dry air, and you know they do this in California a lot, cool off the house, and then they can close up the house in the morning, and it will stay cool for a while. In the Southeast, where I live, you don't want to do that in the summertime when the humidity is high, because you're going to start growing mold everywhere in the house if you do that. Mm. And I know that from experience, because before I knew much about building science, I did that in my grandparents' house one time. The other thing is you have to be careful about air leakage there. When they're not running, there's still a lot of air moving through them. You can buy airtight whole house fans and insulated too.
7: So what can you do to keep your AC unit running efficiently to help save money?
8: Number one, make sure the filter is clean. Change your filter as often as you need to. Air conditioning contractors get called all the time for problems with cooling, and they show up, and one of the first things they usually check is the filter, and it's often very dirty. They replace the filter, and that often fixes the problem. Not always. Sometimes there's other stuff going on. In terms of the outdoor unit, make sure that you don't have shrubs growing around it, that you don't have a pile of leaves halfway up the outside. Make sure that dogs haven't been peeing on the outdoor unit, because that can corrode the metal fins and cause it not to transfer heat efficiently.
7: Our AC unit was running way more than normal a few years ago, and we were actually, I didn't know you could be low on coolant.
8: Yes, and that's another issue for the HVAC company, not something that homeowners can check. And if you have a leak, you have to replace them. They don't last forever.
7: And what temperature do you keep your house at, may I ask?
8: In my house, I did the load calculation for 75. It depends on the outdoor temperature. I mess with my controls all the time. Typically, I leave it at about 74 when we're cooling.
7: Well, Allison, thank you so much for this information. We appreciate your expertise.
8: Oh, well, you're very welcome. I'm glad to be here.
7: That was Dr. Allison Bales. His book, A House Needs to Breathe, or Does It? 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Or you can leave us a voicemail anytime. 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
18: Hi, Jen. This is Craig Simpson from Savannah.
7: Hey, Craig, what's your question today?
18: I have a older tile, I would say about 30 years old. It's about the 4-inch tile. And the person who installed it used some kind of material that's not correct. My question is, what could possibly be the material? Or did they just use way too much water in the grout? Or, and then the next one is, how do I make it? Can I partially scrape it and put something over top so I don't have to take all the grout out in order to be able to make it cleanable?
7: Absolutely. We've got Zach Detmore, a general contractor for the show, here to help us out. And Zach loves a good mystery.
19: Man, I feel bad for you with grout problems. Grout problems are terrible because it's like all these little lines, you know, it's irksome. I'll tell you one thing that happened to me was we did a subway tile shower and we used this grout that the homeowner bought. It was the latest and greatest. And then there was like a class action lawsuit on it. And it basically turned to this sort of jelly. You could almost kind of dig it out with your fingernail to some degree wherever it got wet or dirty. And I had to basically scrape out all the tiles in that bathroom and redo it. So there have been several grouts, like new to the market ones, that ended up not being as good as they said they were. So my guess is that could be happening.
18: That sure sounds like what this is. Yeah.
19: Yeah. So I think, unfortunately, at least the one I dealt with, it was in specific areas where it was getting wet from the shower, that it was deteriorating more rapidly than areas that were very low traffic. But I basically dug as much as I could out. I used a oscillating multi-tool with a basically a grout blade that sort of looks like a abrasive on it to sort of get in there and remove as much as possible. Then I regrouted using the most expensive and highest quality grout I could afford at the time, because you want it to not only stick to what's below, but also be very hard because it's a shallower joint. Mm. So my recommendation would be like a pre-mixed one or an epoxy grout. It's going to be harder to install, but then you're going to have that that confidence that this is a very high performing product, something that you would use like in a commercial space.
18: Well, and to add insult to injury, not only are they the 4-inch, they've got the little diamonds, every other one in it, to make it look like the older.
20: Oh, no.
18: I mean, am I going to be better off to just rip it up and put something new down? And if I do, as you say, you know, kind of route it out a little bit, how deep do I have to go?
19: Yeah, as deep as possible is the simple answer. And how large is the area?
18: It's not very large. Honestly, about 3 feet wide, probably by about 8 foot long.
19: Hmm. No fun. My recommendation for you would be to probably do a little practice spot somewhere inconspicuous. Engage how long, you know, if you say, all right, I'm going to do a 6-inch by 6-inch area, I'm going to time it and see how you do with the cleaning and then the reapplication of grout. And then if you say, I'm willing to multiply that amount of time over the whole bathroom, then go for it. And if you're not, then maybe rip the whole thing up. Because at least if you rip the whole thing up, you know, it's not going to give you future issues, but you are going to be taking out the toilet, taking out the vanity, and taking on a much bigger scope of work.
18: Mm-hmm. Yeah.
19: But I think you got this. Do a little sample area.
18: Yeah, that sounds like sound device. By the way, I absolutely love your show. Unfortunately, I'm not a TV person, so your radio show hits me spot on.
19: Oh, that's great. I definitely think we look better on radio. All right. Well, thanks for calling from Savannah. We appreciate it.
18: All right. Thank you so much again for your advice and your show. I appreciate it.
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3: Hi, Jen. How you doing? This is Jack Hanlon from Burlington, Massachusetts. I'm stoked to talk to you guys. I love the show.
2: Absolutely. We're glad you called in. Jack, what's your question today?
3: I have a split level house built in around 1960. I've been here for about 10 years and we're having an issue with our crawl space. So when we got the house inspected, they had told us there was a lot of humidity in the crawl space. And we found out the hard way our first year here. We kept our Christmas tree down there. The next Christmas, we took out the Christmas tree and it was ruined because it was so humid down
2: there.
3: Oh,
2: no.
3: It was a tough way. We knew it was humid down there. We didn't think it was quite that bad.
2: That bad, yeah.
3: Yeah, right? Like, holy moly. So I wanted to pick everyone's brains on dehumidifiers because honestly, like, I'm not super handy. I don't even know where to start.
2: Yeah, absolutely. Well, we've got Zach Detmore, a general contractor for the show, and Ross Trithewey, the building engineer for the show, both here to help. And I think that your question is a common one, right?
4: So I got a first question. What's the floor and wall system of this crawl space? We got dirt down there. We got concrete. What are we talking about?
3: We got concrete. So concrete walls, concrete floors. So we don't keep a ton down there. Our oil tanks in there. And we have a few bins that are sealed up. The sealed up bins, like, that stuff's been safe. We've been afraid to put anything of value down there because of the situation we're having.
2: So, Ross, what leads to humidity in an area like that?
5: Yeah, so the first thing is trying to figure out where the humidity is coming from. Most commonly, it's water vapor coming in through the slab and through the foundation wall or the crawlspace wall. So basically, if you... You know, every time you have groundwater movement underneath that space, you also have, you know, anytime it rains and snows, you know, that water is seeping into the ground. And then, of course, it's diffusing through the foundation wall or through that slab, and it's adding moisture to that space. And then, obviously, if you add too much moisture to that space, the humidity rises and rises. The dew point becomes a concern, and any cold surface down there has a risk of condensing. And that's where mold grows.
2: So does that mean that something was built incorrectly, or is that just a thing that happens?
5: Well, so for the older houses, you know, I think Jack said 1960s construction. So that, you know, that at that age of home, they weren't really thinking about vapor barriers.
2: So the heart of it all is what comes next? What can he do about it?
5: The best way to do it from my point of view would be if we could seal up that crawl space. So that could be, you know, using, you know, caulking and sealing up all the air leaks in that space and then putting down a vapor barrier effectively. Just even a 10 mil polyethylene sheet would be all that you would need to basically wrap the slab and wrap the walls. And that would then stop that vapor from coming in. If you stop the vapor from coming in, then of course, anything you put down there doesn't have to work as hard to keep it dry, right? So if you don't stop the moisture from coming in, then of course you need a very large dehumidifier to solve that problem. The way I view it is that you can either solve it with mechanical means, you know, put in a big dehumidifier, or you seal up that space, get the moisture to stay out, and put in a very, very small dehumidifier just to deal with that extra moisture, that residual moisture that gets in there.
6: Zach, is this a DIY project, or who do you call for something like this?
4: I think it depends on the DIY skills.
6: Jack, what are you thinking?
3: I am thinking, so you guys mentioned DIY skills. When it comes to this stuff, mine are kind of non-existent. And I'd
6: That's
3: love
6: not
3: to know,
6: you, like, Jack. Nobody has this skill. This is a specialized one.
3: What kind, who would I call for, to put in a vapor barrier? Do they have, specialists for this kind of stuff? Is this, a plumbing thing? What kind of person would I call to install a vapor barrier?
5: Yeah, I mean, the first place I would jump to is, in most markets, they are what I'll call, waterproofing contractors. So if you just Google searched, wet basement, contractor, there are companies that specialize in exactly that. They install dehumidifiers, sump pumps, vapor barriers.
4: I have seen a couple of these jobs done where they sort of detail the poly nicely and it's up the wall. And it's incredible how professional and clean it looks when they're done, the way they can sort of wrap around corners and pipes. It's, it's obviously, something these people do day in and day out. And I bet they wrap a really nice present.
5: Mm-hmm.
6: Around Christmas time when Jack gets his new Christmas tree.
4: Yeah, that's right. Jack gets his 17th Christmas tree.
6: Yeah.
4: Perfect. But yeah, I think Ross is spot on. I think having a company that does and specializes in this and also works in your area is going to probably know, sort of what's causing it and how to best address it. I think that waterproofing contractor is the perfect choice for you.
6: All right, Jack. Well, we wish you luck with it. Thank you so much for calling in.
3: Appreciate you guys. Thanks so much.
4: Merry Christmas.
3: Happy holidays.
6: Call us now to have your home improvement or DIY question answered. 877-864-7460. That's 877-864-7460. Or you can leave us a voicemail anytime. 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
7: Hi, Jen. My name is Charlotte. I'm calling from Nashville, Tennessee.
6: Hi, Charlotte. What's your question today?
7: Well, I have a question about a brick patio and curious if it's going to be feasible to do a DIY coating on it. And with that goes a question, what's the difference between epoxy and resin?
6: Ooh, okay. So you're trying to decide what sort of way to seal it. Is that right?
7: Yeah. And even can I tackle this project? And what I'd love to do is get it to where it had more of an even finish, where maybe it's more water resistant. And who knows, maybe I could roller skate on it or tap dance or, have some fun.
6: As we all want to.
7: Right? Gotta have goals.
6: Well, we've got Jen Nawada, landscape contractor for the show, here to help. And Jen, you've been to Nashville. You know Nashville pretty well.
8: I know. Hey, Charlotte. I wish I knew. I would have swung by when I was there. How's it going?
7: Anytime. It's going good. We're good,
8: I love Nashville. It made me happy to be there. But with your brick patio, I guess my question is, instead of putting a resin or a sealant on it, are you having water problems? Is this why?
7: I think that's very possible. We suspect water could be getting kind of seeping into our crawl space. There's been a little bit of foundation shift, maybe, if that's what the crack in our ceiling is all about.
8: Oh, interesting. Well, instead of patching it, it's instead of masking what might not be the problem, I would look at the water and the drainage on your property. Do you have a downspout that just dumps right onto your patio?
7: No. It just, and really it doesn't even come over the eaves. It's a big enough space. It's probably, at least 20 by 20 feet. And so just when the rainfall comes, it's a corner of the house. It doesn't necessarily pool there, but it's being suspected within my household that water might be getting in. I'll leave it at that.
8: I mean, first I would address where the water's coming from, and can you redirect it, whether it's coming from a slope in your yard or...
7: It comes from the clouds.
8: It comes from the cloud.
7: Yeah, it's really just truly like rainfall falling there. It's not that water is coming out of the eave troughs into that space. It's really just, it's a space where rain falls. And because it's brick, yeah, it doesn't have a lot of a slope off.
6: Jen, is the tough news that maybe there needs to be a little more slope to the patio so that the water as it falls from the clouds to the patio needs to be rolling away from the house instead of toward?
8: That's what I'm thinking. So you could potentially, are they cemented in or just set in brick? Brick set in sand?
7: Yeah, they're mortared in, and it's, I don't even know when the patio was put in. Mm-hmm. But realistically, I'm not in the frame of mind at this moment to pull it up and do something different. So it's, I'm looking for lipstick for our pig.
8: Does it pitch back to your house? Like, meaning, does it pitch back to your foundation? Like, could you,
6: if you put
8: lift
6: a golf ball out
8: and
6: there.
8: Could you put a perforated pipe or some kind of drainage in the area that you think it's leaking in?
7: What's happening is every time it rains, my husband puts out this black plastic because he thinks that water might be going in there.
8: Okay.
7: And I'm looking for more of a permanent resolution than like, gosh, we got to watch the weather and put out a piece of plastic every time it rains.
8: Well, it would be great to know.
7: Do you know what I'm getting at? Like, if it was really happening?
8: Yes. Well, I mean, yeah. I think you guys are on to something identifying where it comes from and how it flows is the most important. Because if you put an epoxy and seal it on and it's pitched towards your house, it's still going to go that way. Do you know what I mean?
7: Okay.
8: So you have to figure out how to redirect.
7: Okay. All right.
8: That's what I'm thinking.
7: I think what I'm hearing is maybe this isn't worth taking on a fix that I've proposed, which is an epoxy or a resin.
8: I don't think that's going to fix the problem. I think the direction of the water, especially if it's just coming from the sky, you're going to probably have to like readjust how the patio is situated and which way the water is flowing.
7: Okay. I'm hearing.
8: I wish it was an easier fix, but maybe they settled over time.
7: Yeah, easily. I mean, who knows how long it's been there. And in my mind, I'm like, yeah, let's put this pretty finish on it and it'll look great and it'll solve both problems of weeds growing up and all that.
8: Then you'd be like, Jen told me to put epoxy on and now it's going faster back to the foundation of my house. But I always with anything, address the problem.
7: Okay, so when we're ready, like maybe just pulling up the brick.
6: Yeah, it might not be that you have to remove the entire patio either. If you were to call someone out and take a look, they may be able to take up a section, put a perforated pipe under and redirect that water and then just build up the, you know, create a slope closest to the house. It might not be that you have to, you know, redo the entire patio, maybe.
8: Exactly.
7: I hear ya. Well, you've answered my question. I really appreciate it.
8: You're welcome. Well, I hope you enjoy the rest of your exercise class. Go do some push-ups.
7: Oh, thanks. Yeah, please skip back in there. Okay.
8: Awesome.
7: Have a good day, guys.
8: Take care. Thank you.
7: Bye-bye.
6: Call us now at 877-864-7460. 877-864-7460. Or you can leave us a voicemail. Hello, you're on This Old House Radio Hour.
9: Good morning. I'm Anitra Steele from Sugar Creek, Missouri, and my past is catching up with me, and I need to know if there is a simple solution for alligatoring varnish on dark woodwork. My house is 100-year-old Montgomery Ward's kit house. We're the only second people to live in it. And it had dark varnished woodwork. The varnish on the woodwork is alligatoring pebbly now. Worse in places that have had sunlight on them.
6: Right.
9: Mm-hmm. So do you have a simple solution that a good sponge and a bowl of this solution will
6: of
9: allow
6: magic.
9: Me to watch the woodwork, smooth it out, clean it up?
6: Well, I don't know if I have the magic solution, but I do have this old house general contractor, Zach Detmore, and painter Mauro Henrique both on the line to help us out today. And Mauro, why does this happen to a finish? And tell us you have a magic solution.
10: One thing that caused that, because they use a product they call shellac.
6: Mm-hmm.
10: Shellac was used, you know, has been used and still used by furniture makers And a lot of the older houses, especially with the ones that has this beautiful look like redwood or mahogany, it dries super fast and is really durable for an amount of time. And once it gets dry, if you don't take care of that or reapply the product, lightly sand and reapply it, especially direct to the sunlight, like the windowsill or any other surface direct to the sunlight, that was going to create that alligator back. So what you call. But I want to hear the justice from Zach. Zach, you used to be a fan. I know all about you.
4: I think we run into this a lot. I see a lot of people purchasing old homes and they'll say like, and I want to strip and refinish all this woodwork. And I'll say, oh yeah, absolutely. Are you prepared for this investment? And once they hear what it costs, they take off so quickly from that, let's strip this finish off, than you could imagine, right? Because it's so much work, right? Stripping away.
10: It is. It is.
4: Especially the more complex the profile of the wood is. So if you have sort of pebbling, I have this in my house on the front door where it's so rough that there's really, I think it's beyond gone. Like there's, It, like you said, like little bumps all over the door and it looks terrible. But in areas where, like in the bathroom, I'd be curious what wiping down the casing with mineral spirits would do to sort of remove the dirt and wax. And potentially it's going to not fix the problem, but it could, if this is, if it's not shellac, maybe it's a oil-based varnish or lacquer, it may soften that and help realign it a bit to make it protruding less from the wood. So at least it's less noticeable. So I may try, wiping, the casing with some mineral spirits, in a non-discreet area. If it goes wrong, you know, you don't want this to be right where it's right in your face, but maybe on a piece of baseboard behind a piece of furniture somewhere. And see how that works, because maybe cleaning it doesn't get you 100% fixed, but it takes it, maybe if it's 20% better, maybe that'll be enough so it doesn't catch your eye as much.
10: Yeah. Yep. That's a great. And another product actually could use, what I use when I face a problem like this, I go direct with denature alcohol.
4: Mm.
10: Denature alcohol, it might soften up a little bit, but it also can, if you go very gentle, just wipe it off and, not to remove the product, but just to smooth that surface out a little bit. The denature alcohol is like another way to do it.
4: Yeah. And it does stink. So you want to do it at a time when you can open up the windows, wear gloves, just to sort of let the house air out.
10: There's a very fun thing to do. You'll like it.
6: I don't think you're going to convince
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2: 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It's This Old House Radio Hour. I'm Jen Largis. Coming up, what you need to know before converting a garage into a room you'll actually want to live in. But first, we go to Los Angeles' San Fernando Valley, where comedian Ben Glebe has embarked on a bold late-night experiment, transforming his mid-century home into a television studio. But beneath the lights, cameras, and punchlines lies a more personal story about the house that helped define his success and the father who saw its potential and his sons long before anyone else did.
11: I'm Ben Glebe, stand-up comedian, TV host, and this is my old house. It's a 1951 classic American home, pretty modest size. We decorated it old Hollywood cabana style with some Gothic influences, some Art Deco influences, very unique. My late dad found the house for me, so it's got a lot of meaning. When you walk in my home, you see what I saw when my dad first found the house. Literally in the newspaper, my dad found this picture of this enormous bay window overlooking this gigantic pool. It's stupidly big because I don't swim very often. I call it my lake. And it was just gorgeous view. And even though the house was a bit run down and dilapidated, I just instantly saw the vision. And now it has this beautifully painted veranda, patio covering, and string lights hanging, and giant birds of paradise that are across the pool. On the left, as you walk in, you'll also see this old school typewriter with photos of my late dad scattered throughout the keys as a little homage, a little memorial of him. We built a brand new, very intimate late night talk show studio in this home, just feet from where I sleep. It is all on one floor, and the house is very centrally designed, so my bedroom is just steps away from the guest bedroom, from the living room, 12 steps from our late night talk show studio as we try to reinvent late night. I've really turned so much of my home into part of the show that there is barely a space that is just for me. It really is just my bedroom. It's a very small amount of space compared to the already pretty small home, but it works for me, at least for now. The studio is wired with 6 cameras, remotely controlled from a control room that we built in the kitchen. So half of the kitchen now has been turned over to a full television control room. So I find myself spending a ton of time in the studio. When I first purchased the house, I was sleeping in a sleeping bag in the floor of this converted garage. This home, it was owned back in the 50s by this very famous pop singer. That studio became my studio, was his studio. And he would create this magic. And this studio already has this legacy of Hollywood history, but I was sleeping in a sleeping bag and woke up in the middle of the night and looked at the architecture of the room, and I'm like, this is a perfect movie theater. So I built this incredible screening room that we now use as the screens for these virtual walls. I insisted on one thing, which is I wanted to be able to still convert it back within 5 minutes to my movie theater screening room. So we have folding chairs, there's markings on the carpets, and within 5 minutes we can remove all the chairs, enjoy a movie, and when the work week begins again, in 5 minutes my girlfriend and I can take all the chairs back, put them back on their marks. Now we have 3 rows of seating and the ability to do a show in what looks like a studio, but we were just laying down doing nothing. So just something about this house that has been very magical from right when I bought it, from right when my dad found it for me. And it just has attracted all this beautiful magic. In the pandemic, I created the world's first virtual comedy venue called Nowhere Studios. And Bill Burr and Sarah Silverman performing on the stage in this house. And then I'm hosting a sporadic virtual show with John Cleese. And during a break, he's across my pool. And I take a wide shot of his backyard and comedy icon of Monty Python, John Cleese, on a phone call, which hopefully one day will increase resale value. A few blocks from my home, Larry, the neighbor on Three's Company, lived near where my home is now, so he could have been my own neighbor, which is really a great example of how the Valley still really does represent the vibe of this entertainment industry. It drew these magical people here in a business that's very hard to build traction in and build a sustainable career in. This house represents to me the fact that I've kind of made it, no matter the ups and downs. I've established a place. I own a piece of land that can't be taken away from me. That's really important to me, to open my home to people as they open their homes to us, and I get to do crowd work and see multiple portals into people's albums around the planet. All of our homes are connected in that moment, and it's something beautiful. Home is everything to me. I think your home is not only the place where you relax, but it's also the place where you go through all the dramas of your life. It's the place where you come home to cry, where you come home to share, to celebrate holidays, to entertain people in the space you've built. And it's also the strongest representation of who you are. Right behind me right now is my grandfather's desk. This world map behind me, my grandmother did that, and all the orange countries are where my family is from or has lived. It really is nice to just, I always want to remember where I came from, and I've got pictures of my grandparents here on the walls all around me, and my late father and my mom and my brother and nephews, and it just reminds me what matters the most. And that is fame. I'm kidding. It's family and doing work you're proud of.
2: That was Ben Glebe. Watch Good Night with Ben Glebe only on YouTube. You know, we spend a lot of time on this show talking about what goes into a house, but every once in a while, we think it's worth asking a different question. How do you find out where a house came from? Because every old house has a secret history, and often the house itself is trying to tell you. Take a walk in your basement and look up. Those floor joists overhead might reveal whether the lumber was cut by hand or milled by water power, maybe produced in a modern sawmill. To a preservation expert, those details are kind of like fingerprints. A simple door can even tell a story. Raised panels often point to the 1700s, where recessed panels became more common in the 1800s. Even the shape of a window can help narrow down when a house was built. But here's the funny thing. Houses lie, or at least they disguise themselves. A Victorian gets remodeled into a colonial. A farmhouse gets a Greek Revival facelift. Sometimes the clues are hiding in plain sight. A doorway covered over, a window that doesn't quite line up with the others. Those aren't imperfections. They're archaeological evidence. And if you really want to go down a rabbit hole, head to your local historical society. Old tax records, deeds, and even century-old fire insurance maps can tell you how many stories a house had and what material it was made from. But my favorite source? The neighbors. Talk to the person who's lived down the street for 40 years. You'll learn more probably in 15 minutes on the front porch than you will in an afternoon at those archives. For more help uncovering the hidden history of your home, visit thisoldhouse.com. Most houses are hiding extra space, an attic full of potential, a garage waiting to become something more, a forgotten room that could change the way you live. But before you start dreaming about a home office, a guest suite, or a bonus room, you need to know if that space can actually do the job. This Old House general contractor, Charlie Silva, joins us to explain what makes a garage truly livable and when your big renovation dream might just be better left as storage. So what do you think are the most common mistakes you see when someone tries to DIY a garage conversion?
15: I would think that they don't realize how many steps there are to make it to be done correctly, pitching the floor, framing over it, potential moisture problems, creating a great thermal break. Keeping in mind that there's an existing concrete foundation, that should have some insulation on the inside also, mechanically, not thinking it through how you want to heat and cool the space.
2: So if we work our way around the room, let's start with the fact that you have two gaping holes on the front of this new room. You know, you have two garage doors that open. How do you address that properly? I know a lot of people just think that they can sort of cover them up and pretend they're not there, but it should be a little more involved, right?
15: It's definitely more involved, but let's go back to the age of the house. So you have to make sure that you have a structural foundation, right? Really what's holding up your existing garage. Now that you want to make it a finished space and also going

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1: Even if you put a vapor barrier over that. So if you take a heavy mill poly and you put it over your existing garage floor and you do everything in your power to make it seamless. So there's a vapor barrier on top of the concrete, then there's your framing above. Now that floor can be cold, so you're going to want to probably put a foam insulation in it, or, you know, a lot of mineral wool or something. I'm just worried about, you know, vapors or moisture being trapped over time and having possibility of any mold. I also look at projects and I'm saying I'm spending X amount of dollars on this space. How much is it going to cost to take the concrete floor out and put a proper vapor barrier in or insulation to prevent all of this?
2: How do you insulate it or finish it in a way that then you can put in some regular flooring and not have it be freezing?
1: So most likely you're going to put some kind of framing in for a floor.
2: Yep.
1: But what I would do before I framed it, I would think about how am I going to condition the space. Mm-hmm. I would look at my existing house where my garage touches the house. I would look at opening up and cutting through the foundation from the garage side into the basement. Mm-hmm. To access any ductwork that might be down there to come through the floor system. So your air handler is down in that space. Your ductwork comes through the floor, goes around the perimeter, and comes up through the new floor that way. Or maybe you don't have ductwork you want to use. Maybe it's just pipes for baseboard heat. You might choose to do a mini split and avoid all of that because it is on its own. It's on its own zone, and it's going to give you both. Mm-hmm. As long as it's engineered properly for the space, the insulation.
2: So if somebody wants to make this a usable living space now, and then if they sell the home in the future, it could be maybe converted back into a garage. Is that possible?
1: It's definitely possible, but it doesn't make any sense to me to do it because if you leave the garage doors, you definitely are going to want to have some kind of insulation value on the inside. I mean, you're not going to have the garage door opener still there. I mean, that doesn't make any sense, especially if somebody hits the button while you're watching TV and then the garage door is open.
2: Could be a little awkward.
1: So if I was to do that for myself, I'd remove the garage doors. Maybe they're good garage doors, and now you've saved them in your basement or something or in a shed somewhere, and you're not getting rid of them. So now you're going to deal with the two garage door openings. So you have a concrete floor that goes out to the outside edge, and now you want to have some masonry, let's say some concrete block, that will go across those two openings, giving you a foundation because you're not going to build the wood right to the ground contact. So you could take some rebar, you drill it into that whole front edge, drop the block on top of it, cementing it down to that, and the rebar holding it in place. That will give you your new foundation in those openings. But anybody that bought that house, they could take the concrete blocks out and then demo everything inside that you've done. So I personally would not work around existing garage doors and leave them in place. I think you're spending more money doing that. So when you go to sell your house, someone could park in your new living room.
2: Okay. And I'm assuming in a project like this, you're either hiring a contractor or you're at the very least requiring permits.
1: Definitely a permit. If you're adding on a bedroom, for example, you might have a septic system that's not efficient enough for size.
2: Yeah.
1: You really want to check off all the boxes before you start spending some money and then realize you can't do the project.
2: Well, Charlie, thank you so much for being here. We really appreciate all your insight.
1: It's my pleasure. Nice to chat with you.
2: If you're curious about transforming a room in your home, call our hotline and leave us a voicemail at 877-864-7460. And we can let you know what's possible. And now it's time for one last thing. My favorite tool.
3: Hi, Jen. This is Mark McCullough. The show's Mason. My favorite tool is a brick hammer because it's more universal than what people typically have in their junk drawer, which is a claw hammer. So a brick hammer looks exactly like a hammer in the front and a chisel in the back. On the blunt side of a hammer, you can obviously hammer nails and bang things and break things, but the chisel side of that brick hammer will allow

0: you to cut concrete, brick, asphalt in a much straighter line. If you're putting a patio up against an asphalt driveway and you need a little extra room to make the pavers fit in size, you can just trim that asphalt with the backside of that brick hammer.
1: Next week on This Old House Radio Hour, author David Sedaris is going to take us to the North Carolina beach house that fulfilled a lifelong family dream. For years, his father had talked about buying a place on the coast, then always found a reason not to.
2: There was one house in particular that we looked at, and it was yellow. And instead of curtains, there were shutters on the windows, and it looked like an old sea captain had lived there. We just were in love with the place, but especially my mother. And then, like always, my father would say, well, it needs a new roof, and it's not that practical because a hurricane's going to destroy it anyway. How about instead we build a bar in the basement? That was not a substitute for having the house of our dreams.
1: Plus, we tell you how to unclog any drain in your home, and you don't even need a plunger. 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
5: They say you never forget your first time. 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
6: 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I'm your host, John Good. In this hour, different takes on the American dream. A field of dreams. 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One that starts on a stage. And a dream rooted in love.
7: 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And I knew we were about to get to work.
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8: Live from NPR News in Washington, I'm Nora Rahm. Vice President J.D. Vance is meeting with Iranian officials in a mountain resort in Switzerland on moving forward with a tentative plan to end the war in Iran. The talks were supposed to begin last week, but were delayed after clashes between Israel and Iranian-backed militants in Lebanon. NPR's Carrie Kahn reports.
9: Vice President Vance told reporters that the, quote, two big things to focus on are the nuclear issue and making progress in Lebanon. Fighting had escalated there between Israel and Hezbollah as the U.S. and Iran signed a preliminary agreement last week. In recent days, Israeli strikes killed dozens of people. Hezbollah killed five Israeli soldiers. The clashes scuttled Friday's scheduled talks on the tentative agreement between the U.S. and Iran, which includes an immediate end to fighting on all fronts, including Lebanon. President Trump says he called Israeli officials, telling them to, quote, calm down. Late Saturday, Israel's military said it received updated directives from political leaders to cease fire in Lebanon. Carrie Kahn, NPR News, Tel Aviv.
8: Iran's Joint Military Command announced yesterday it had closed the Strait of Hormuz again over Israel's continued military campaign against Hezbollah in Lebanon. U.S. Energy Secretary Chris Wright disputes that.
10: Yesterday, 67 ships went through the Strait of Hormuz. The day before, it was 55 ships. So in terms of oil and oil products, about equal to where we were before the conflict. So, yeah, traffic is flowing through the straits quite nicely. Now, that's because of a U.S. military presence.
8: Wright was interviewed on Fox News Sunday. President Trump is claiming, without evidence, that vandals may be responsible for the algae bloom at the Lincoln Memorial reflecting pool. Trump says the recently renovated pool may have to be drained again for more repairs after spending millions of dollars. NPR's Maria Andrusevich has more on the story.
11: Trump launched a $14 million renovation ahead of the nation's 250th anniversary, but it has not resolved ongoing issues with the pool, including algae, and the newly installed blue lining has been peeling away. One visitor to the pool, Maryland resident and former Olympian David Hearn, was arrested on Friday and charged with destroying government property. Hearn says he merely reached into the pool to touch one of the already dislodged blue pieces and denies the charge. In posts on Truth Social Saturday, Trump said, without offering details or evidence, that the pool was slashed with a knife and vandals poured in corrosive chemicals. Trump also said he met with contractors and the pool will likely be drained for repairs. Marie Andrusevich, NPR News, Washington.
8: And you're listening to NPR News in Washington. The government of Norway will severely limit the use of artificial intelligence in its schools. Terry Scholz reports declining test scores have led the Nordic country to rethink how it teaches children.
12: Norwegian Prime Minister Jonas Gahr Støre announced a near-total ban on generative AI in elementary schools, saying research shows that its uncritical use increases the risk of skipping important stages of learning. Older students between 14 and 16 can begin to use AI tools under teacher supervision, according to the new plan, and those aged 17 to 19 should be taught how to use AI appropriately in order to incorporate it into their further education and work, concluding that over-reliance on technology contributed to the country's declining test scores. Norway banned smartphones from schools in 2024, and Parliament is due to consider legislation this year making the use of social media illegal for children under age 16. For NPR News, I'm Terry Schultz.
8: The Supreme Court's term is winding down, and the U.S. Supreme Court's term is winding down, and there are some major decisions that have yet to be announced. One is the birthright citizenship case. The 14th Amendment to the Constitution says all persons born or naturalized in the U.S. are U.S. citizens. On the first day of his second term, President Trump signed an executive order barring citizenship for babies born in the U.S. if their parents are in the country illegally or on temporary visas. It was immediately challenged in the courts. Court watchers are also waiting for a case involving state laws banning trans girls and women from women's sports. I'm Nora Rahm. NPR News in Washington.
13: 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This

0: From PRX, this is the Malk Radio Hour. I'm your host, John Good. Experts say that we all have several dreams over the course of a night's sleep. Dreams that we may or may not remember, but what about the dreams that keep us up at night? The ones we create while awake. Dreams of hitting the game-winning shot, of landing that job you've wanted since you were 10, or of getting that DeLorean up to 88 miles per hour and going back to the future. Dreams realistic, far-fetched, and beyond our wildest imagination. As we approach the 250th anniversary of a nation built on the dream of a better life, on the promise of taking the tired and dispossessed, yearning to be free, and showing them the path to a golden door, let's hear some stories about the dreams and the dreamers that make America what it is. First up is a story from a grand slam in Birmingham, where we partner with public radio station WBHM in Alabama. Here's Alexis Barton, live at the mall.
1: They say you never forget your first time. Now, I'm not talking about that type of first time, but that's how I remember entering my very first beauty pageant. No, scholarship pageant. Now, understand, I had never run for anything competitively in my life before. The only thing I'd won was a fourth grade spelling bee. And among my classmates, I was kind of used to coming in second place. And I was nobody's performer. I threw up before every piano recital I ever had for 10 years straight. But I wanted to know what it felt like to win. And to be honest, I wanted that crown, not just any crown, the Miss Alabama crown. Now, to understand how truly delusional that was. Remember what I said about throwing up before piano recitals? But a friend who supported my delusions suggested that before I enter the Miss Alabama pageant system, that I do a pageant for practice. And fortunately, there was a local pageant right around the corner. We'll call it the Miss Jefferson County Legacy Jamboree pageant. Some of you know what I'm talking about. I dashed off my application, mailed it in, and they called. We'd love to talk to you. And so I ran down to the Five Point South Library and had a little interview with the pageant committee, and they accepted me. That was a piece of cake, I thought. She win. Till I got down to the local dance studio for the first of many pageant practices coordinated by a local choreographer. And I sized up my competition and I realized, Lex, you in danger, girl. Because they were prepared. They were talented, these other young ladies. They were leggy. They were confident. One of them had performed on a cruise ship as a singer. And here I was, a tall, awkward, ugly duckling. Looks, 8 on a good day. Dance, -3. But if anything, I'm not a quitter, so I needed a graceful exit, right? And I hadn't told my parents yet that I'd signed myself and their credit cards up for this opportunity. So when I told them, I was shocked because they were all in. My dad turned into a madman, literally. He turned into Ron Draper. He sold every ad that I needed for the pageant program, and he wrote every line of copy. My mom, Miranda Priestly, had nothing on her because she prepared my wardrobe like I was going to the Ebony Fashion Fair or, for those of you who are younger, Rush Top. She even enlisted my aunt to design and put together my opening number outfit, a crimson organza jumpsuit with a big bow because Southern girls love bows. And when the big night came, I whirled into the theater and I marched up to the microphone, kind of like this one. And I said, my name is Alexis Barton and I'm a junior majoring in English at UAB. And my motto is, it's not what you're called, it's what you answer to. And they bought it. Just like y'all did. And then I was dancing to the edge of the stage in my fitness wear and holding my 8 count like my life depended on it, because I didn't know what an 8 count was before a pageant. And then I was in my little tweed suit chewing up the scenery for my dramatic monologue, because I was not going to perform on the piano. And by the time I went to change into my mother's evening gown that I had borrowed, I realized I was having fun. And I realized something else as I looked at the other girls as they changed, and I saw that they were shook. One was crying because she had missed the opening choreography steps, and another was crying because her boyfriend hadn't shown up for the pageant, and one was crying because she had a new pimple that they didn't have concealer for. And I realized that we weren't all that different. We were all swans growing into our wings, paddling furiously, trying not to make fools of ourselves. And I went back out for that final question, and I could take a deep breath like I'm doing now and relax. And I found my parents' eyes in the audience and locked on them, and I realized that I had always been a princess to them. So when they called the top 10 and my name was included, I wasn't really surprised. I had good a chance as anyone else, I knew by then. And then it was top 7, top 5, top 2. And it was me and one other girl standing there under the hot light like this one. And my hope, my heart thundered in my chest and it rose up in my throat. And then all of a sudden, runner up. Me. An audible gasp went across the crowd, or so my mom says, but let's face it, she's biased. And as I took my roses and stepped back into the shadows so the queen could be crowned, I didn't stop smiling, even though, you know, I did have Vaseline on my teeth, but really, it was because I knew that, in the words of James Baldwin, my crown had already been bought and paid for. I just had to put it on. And there was a silver lining, because I was named Miss Photogenic, which came with a year's worth of free hairstyling. So technically, I did get a new crown twice a month for a whole year. And I consider that a big win, because I was a broke college student. And now, when I'm on stages like that, well, like this one, and I want to run and throw up off stage, I look around and I remember that everybody else is nervous too. And that this is just practice. And we're all practicing. Thank you.
0: That was Alexis Barton. Alexis is an award-winning journalist and writer based in Birmingham, Alabama. She is the Moth Birmingham's first Story Slam winner, and I know this because I was blessed to be hosting that night. Alexis's work has appeared in the Washington Post magazine, Southern Living, and was cited in the Best American Essays 2023. Early in her story, Alexis said that her dream of being Miss Alabama was delusional. But I think it was the great philosopher and prophet, Seal, that once said, "No, we're never going to survive unless we get a little crazy." And we're definitely not going to get our hair done for free twice a month for a year without chasing our dreams. That is for sure. That is for sure, my friends. In a moment, a city girl learns how to farm, and a daughter must become a fierce advocate for her parents. When the Moth Radio Hour continues.

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5: From PRX, this is the Moth Radio Hour. I'm John Good. Our next story was told by Heather Angel at one of our open mic story slams in Boston, where we partner with public radio station WBUR. Here's Heather.
6: So the summer after my freshman year in college, I got a job as a farmhand. And it was 2001, and I was 19 years old. And the couple that were my new bosses, they were in their mid-60s by the time I walked up their driveway in New Hampshire, and they'd been farming for 14 hours a day for 40 years. And the husband would soon and forever become affectionately known to me simply as the old man. And he would wear a different canvas hat every day, perched kind of like a bird on his bald head. And he had like a muddled brow, a furrowed brow, and like two watery blue eyes. And he, his parents were French-Canadian, and so he had learned a little bit of French. And he also spoke with a pretty good Boston accent, but it was so slow that it almost had like a Down East vibe. And that was the year that Christina Aguilera's single Lady Marmalade came out on the Moulin Rouge soundtrack. And he would walk around the farm singing, "Voulez-vous coucher avec moi? C'est soi." He was mouthy, he was charming, and he was nobody's fool. And I soon learned that farming was really hard. The first week I worked there, he made me unload a trailer load of 50-pound bags of soil twice. We would be so dirty sometimes when at the end of the day that I'd have to take off my clothes and hose off in the driveway before my mom would let me come into the house. I thought I was gonna die in his barn. The hay was so thick in the air that it would get into your lungs and it would like cut any exposed skin and be in your hair, and you'd find it like the whole rest of the day. And nobody understood why I loved it so much. And the farm became really like a part of my life as I went on. And it was so different from the life that I was leading otherwise. I was going to school in Chicago. And so every summer, I would come home to the farm. And every year, I'd go back to school where I'd stay up till 2 a.m. And then at the farm, I'd get up at 6 a.m. But I got to do really cool stuff, too. Like, I used to plant different varieties of pumpkins. And they had names like Cinderella and Jack B. Little and Racer. And they all sounded like bedtime stories. And my life couldn't have been more different than when I went back to school. I was a sophomore during the September 11th attacks, and I got really influenced by these Jesuit priests who talked a lot about nonviolence and peacemaking, and I went to teach-ins for the Iraq War. I rode all night to go to protests on buses. And when I came back to the farm, I realized that the old man did not share my views. We were both Catholic, and I had been introduced to this really radical, peacenik, kind of outside the bounds of the norms, Catholicism. And he was a New Hampshire Republican. So, and he would say like really kind of intense revenge stuff. And I would pause and look at him and I would say, I can never remember which gospel that's in. Was it Matthew or Mark? And we like to have fun with each other. And the farm really became like medicine to me in his fields. My life at home was not great at that time. My dad had died a few years earlier, unexpectedly. And my sisters and I weren't really getting along. My family had moved to a much smaller house, and I used to sleep on a cot in the porch. And I didn't really feel like anybody at home really liked me that much. But when I came to the farm, they were always glad to see me. It was sort of like a sober, daytime, dirtier version of Cheers, you know? I knew that when I came back from school, you know, I'd always have a job at the farm, and I started selling Christmas trees for them in the winter. And my college friends soon realized that the old man was more than just my boss. He was something else. And he and his wife, never anyone I called the old lady, too much respect for her for that. Not that there's anything wrong with old ladies, but they kind of became like my surrogate grandparents. And I would come back from the farm visit them even after I stopped working there. I can't remember when they stopped paying me, but at some point I just would come and work. And that continued on in my life. And one time I was visiting them, by this time I was in my early 30s, and his wife looked at me across the table of the farm kitchen, middle of winter, and said, more like it was a question, but it was a statement, "You never met a guy you wanted to marry?" And I took a deep breath, and I said, "Well, I don't really date guys anymore." And the old man nodded and said, "I knew it." And he had this like self-satisfied smirk, you know? And then he said, "Well, don't expect me to walk you down the aisle at your wedding." And we'd never discussed that. But he knew if anybody was ever gonna walk me down the aisle at my wedding, I would want it to be him. So I gave him the cold shoulder for a few months. And then his daughter, who started calling me her little sister some point in the early aughts, found out what happened and read him the riot act, and he called me. He's like, "I'm sorry, you know, I'll walk you down the aisle at your wedding if you ever need me to." And then pretty soon he invited my girlfriend to the famous farm Christmas parties. And it carried on like that, and they sold the farm in their mid-80s, and they retired to a condo where they grew tomatoes on their porch. And if you've ever loved a 90-year-old, as these years went on, you know, you hold on to every moment. You know that, like, you can feel the moments passing. And he would leave me these long, kind of sarcastic missives, voicemails with his, like, lyrical voice, like, asking me, "Where the hell have I been?" You know? And I saved all of them. I listened to a bunch of them today. And a few months ago, his daughter called me and told me that the end was near. He'd been sick for a while. So I took the back road to the hospital and drove past the old farm, and the last gasps of autumn were turning the fields like this dull gold. And everybody was there. And by that point, nobody was like, "Why is that old farmhand here?" Like, I was part of the family. And the nurse that night was, her family friends owned a farm, and she said, "Everybody's out picking today because the frost is coming tonight, you know?" And it gave us all this sense of urgency, but also this sense of peace. And the next morning, I woke up before sunrise and took my dog outside, and the frost had come in the night, like silent and crisp. And I knew he was gone before I even got the call. He was a really good farmer till the end. He knew when it was done. And the night before at the hospital, right before I left, I gave him a kiss on the forehead. He had these big meaty hands that I held. And I said, "Hay's in the barn, old man. The field is empty. I'll meet you there." Thank you.
5: That was Heather Angel. My goodness. Listen, I can't speak for anyone else, but that last line, "Hay's in the barn, old man. The field is empty. I'll meet you there." That left me in the most reverential and joyous of tears. That is the stuff dreams are made of. Words that touch our souls, that move our heart, and that stir our emotions. Heather Angel is a proud New Englander and lives in Massachusetts with her wife and their dog, Samson. She has worked as a farmhand, a summer camp director, and a freelance snow shoveler. She is now a high school teacher and healthcare chaplain. Heather enjoys public libraries, a proper cup of tea, and being the fun aunt. Heather still keeps in touch with the old man's wife and his family. After living in the city for over a decade, she and her wife bought a house near her hometown. It's across the street from a farm. She told us, "I think about the old man every day. I keep a picture of him in the visor of my car, and I still go to call him and then remember that I can't. I'm also so grateful for him that a decision to walk up a driveway looking for a job when I was 19 gave me such an incredible and unique relationship."

0: Our next story comes from Ophia Begum Ali. We met Ophia through the Moth Education Program, which brings personal storytelling to high school and college students and educators around the country. The Moth EDU brainstorms stories and gives participants the tools and guidance they need to tell them. We loved Ophia's story so much, we asked them to tell it on our main stage in Charlottesville, Virginia. Hey, listen, I'm from Virginia. It's the VA all day, two up, two down. We told it in Charlottesville where we partnered with the Paramount Theater. Here is Ophia.
1: I keep a paper bowl on my desk. It's signed and dated July 2025. And my father folded it when he was in the emergency room. And by the time he made that boat, I had been translating for my mom and dad most of my life. And the first time this responsibility falls on my shoulders, I am about 10 years old. And I am wearing a mustard yellow velour tracksuit with Little Princess written across the chest. Nothing says ready for court like rhinestones and anxiety. My mother and I take the E-train to the Queens Criminal Court, and we hold the same cold metal pole in silence. And we hold on like it's the only thing that's keeping us from falling apart. And in the courtroom, the fluorescent lights make everyone seem more miserable than they already feel. It's the first time I see my brother in handcuffs, and his lawyer walks up to us and she starts talking really fast. The translation back and forth is a bit slow, because I am translating from Sylheti to English and English to Sylheti, except I can't find the word for raiment. The closest translation I can come up with is he stays in jail unless we come up with the money for the judge. Now, I don't understand the criminal legal system, but I do understand my brother is not coming home. So I cut her off and I say, look, lady, I am only 10 years old, and my mother doesn't understand what you're saying. So she squats down so her eyes meet mine. And this time, in a softer voice, she explains where my brother's going, what is bail, and how much we have to pay. And I just nod as if I am comfortable using legal jargon in everyday life. In that moment, I learned a rule. If I don't stand up for my mom and dad, no one else will. But the truth is, I don't want this role. I want to sink into my couch and I want to watch Saturday morning cartoons with a giant bowl of Cinnamon Toast Crunch. Because everyone knows the milk is the main event. Instead, my weekends are filled with doctor's appointments, visiting a juvenile jail, and translating adult problems. My childhood felt less like a playground and more like jury duty. At school, kids would talk about Disneyland and Six Flags, and I want something to add without killing the vibe. But nobody wants to listen to stories about correction officers yelling at my mother to remove her burqa. So I stayed quiet. My family is from Bangladesh, so that means I speak Sylheti at home, English at school, and survival in between. My parents never sit me down and explain the Bill of Rights, but they teach me the rules of survival in Queens. My mother teaches me how to move without asking for permission, and my father teaches me how to fight without raising my voice. And those lessons follow me into every room I walk into. 20 years later, I am at my legal internship. And they hand me an assignment on something called an outlay hearing. And I go all in until it makes sense, because behind the case law is a 19-year-old kid looking at prison time. Then I get a call from my niece. She tells me that my father's in the emergency room and he's diagnosed with cancer. I don't know what kind, how bad it is, or how much time we have together. So I go to the hospital to get the full story. And when I'm on the R train, I replay everything my niece told me. When the doctor spoke to my dad, it's all in English. No one bothers to call an interpreter. And I know my father. He nods his head the way immigrants do when the sounds feel familiar, but the meaning never lands. He catches words like his name and his birthday and hopes the rest will work itself out. And I hope that he misunderstood the diagnosis, or maybe we caught it early. But the truth is, I am terrified that this one time I am not there to translate is a moment everything falls apart. So at the hospital, I wait hours for updates. Visiting hours end, and nothing changes. So I leave the hospital, and I start working on the assignment. It felt safer to work on a legal memo than to imagine a life without my father. And I don't sleep. The next morning, I set an alarm to call the hospital every hour. And every hour, the nurse gives me the same response. The doctor will call you. But that call never comes. By the time I submit my assignment, my exhaustion turns into anger. And at first, I feel helpless. But then I realized, I've been doing this my whole life. And then I pull out my phone and I start Googling hospital policies. I start throwing out words like duty of care and patient rights, like I am starring in a reboot of Ally McBeal. I'm not an expert, but I'm exactly who my father needs me to be. So I go back to the hospital to visit my father and to speak with the patient advocate. And I am careful not to lose my temper around him. And I explain everything, from the silence to the language barrier. And all this man did was send one message to my father's entire care team. And that's when things started changing. They finally call an interpreter, and it's someone who speaks my father's language. And for the first time, my father understands what is happening to his body. And for the first time, he has a voice in his treatment plan. The doctors also call me regularly, and they explain the diagnosis and the next steps. And I have nothing left to say. And that's when the doctor pauses and asks, "How are you feeling?" For a moment, I imagine myself punching him in the face and yelling, "How the f*** do you think I feel?" But instead, I just breathe. Because this time, I choose to be the advocate. But here's a thing I never saw coming. Advocacy gave me something unexpected. Moments to bond with my mom and dad. These moments weren't just about paperwork or appointments anymore. They were real conversations about their dreams and their fears and things they never said out loud. As a kid, I would zone out while my parents were running errands. I would tap the buttons on my Game Boy or feed my Tamagotchi. Meanwhile, my parents were just trying to hold everything together. They never understood what it meant for me when I would miss school and fall behind on my assignments. And I never understood what it meant to leave a community that knew how to hold them up and start over in a country that never spoke their language. One afternoon in the hospital, I asked my father about his favorite memory of school. And he tells me that he dropped out in the third grade after his dad died. And like me, he carried his family on his back when he was just a kid. He smiles and says, "I liked making paper crafts." So I rip off a piece of paper and I say, "Show me." He carefully folds the creases until it forms into a paper boat. And I pretend I don't know so he can take the lead. And when he's done, I ask him to sign it. And he forgets the date. And the advocate in me will never allow him to skip that detail. So I remind him, Never sign your name without the date next to it. To avoid any legal issues and avoid being duped. Now, if I can explain or translate my father's annoyance with me, it would probably be, even on my deathbed, you're giving me legal advice. He hands the paper boat back to me. And that paper boat sits on my desk. It is evidence that being heard can change everything. And it takes me years to realize this, but every single time I was translating for my mom and dad, I was also translating myself, trying to find my place in their world and mine. And that's still my job now. I make sentences sit up straight. Paper may sink in water, but words, if we make them strong enough, they can carry us. Thank you.
0: That was Ofia Begum Ali. Ofia was born and raised in Queens, New York. They are currently pursuing a Juris Doctor at the City University of New York's School of Law. Over the past decade, they have developed a deep understanding of America's criminal legal system. When not drowning in coursework, they love taking their cat on walks, eating through Queens and Brooklyn, and capturing New York's beauty and chaos through photography. For the record, any story that begins with a mustard yellow velour tracksuit and ends with advocacy and love is speaking my language. Have you ever felt like you have a story that you'd like to tell us? If so, you can pitch us a story right on our site, themoth.org.
2: I was in the car with my Irish twin, my older sister, in our sleek Ford Tempo 1984 on our way to a medical school interview. It was my dream to go to medical school, but we had no one medical in our family, so I wasn't sure if it was real. Just a dream, reality, who knew? But there we were, driving to the medical school interview, and the car broke down. The amazing Ford Tempo broke down. She said, I'm going to get you to that interview. So I'm not sure how, because we're stuck on the side of the road, and in comes a huge semi, parks right in front of us, and my sister jumps out and goes to talk to the semi driver, and then motions me to come back and to also come into the truck with the semi driver. So dream, death. I'm not sure where we're going here, but for some reason that day I wore this outfit of a long tapestry skirt. I don't know, like an English professor in a sweater jacket. I don't know. Fashion is not my forte. So in I jump in the car, in the semi, and I ask the gentleman his name. He says, they call me Sneaky Snake. Okay. Where are you headed? He said, the state pen. I said, okay. I turn around and there's a bed behind me full of carnival stuffed snakes. And I say, okay. So he said, I hear we got to get you to an interview. I said, oh, yes, please. So he drops us off at the next exit. I get to the interview. In the interview, they ask me, any recent challenges that you've had? And I said, well, our car broke down, Sneaky Snake, interview, here we are. And so from now on, as a doc, when I have a patient who's a trucker, I always thank them for making my dreams come true.
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0: From PRX, this is the Moth Radio Hour. I'm John Good. Our final story comes from Amina Brown, who toted at a main stage in New Bedford, Massachusetts, where we partnered with the Zyterian Theater. Here's Amina, live at the Moth.
8: There are two reasons I needed to get in my grandma's kitchen. One, to keep her recipes. Two, to catch a man. When I was a little girl, my grandma's kitchen was this magical place. And it didn't matter whether it was your birthday or a holiday or just a regular old Sunday. She'd say, "Baby, what kind of cake you want?" And I'd tell her, "Grandma, I want chocolate cake." And then I'd run outside to play. I mean, I never actually stayed in the kitchen to see what she was doing in there. I just figured she's probably clapping her hands like LeBron James in the middle of a basketball game, all flour and glitter and abracadabra hands. All I know is when I came inside from playing, there was a feast, fried chicken, and collard greens, and biscuits, and cake. And after the whole meal was over, my grandma would take that leftover fried chicken, set it over to the side. She'd take the cake, set it to the side, slice it, wrap each slice individually in wax paper, tape it closed, and then she'd grab an empty shoebox, line it with paper towels, half fried chicken, half chocolate cake, and each family got their own box to go home with. Maybe an hour into your journey, in the car, on a bus, in a train, you lift the lid of that box and feel like heaven was singing back to you, which is why as a grown woman, I needed to return to my grandma's kitchen. My dating life, it wasn't going so well. And some of the old Southern women said, "Maybe it ain't going well because you can't cook." And I resent the implication. I could cook, I could make spaghetti and meatloaf and tuna fish. Is tuna fish cooking? I went to my grandma and I said, "Grandma, if the way to a man's heart is through his stomach, I'm not gonna get there like this. You need to teach me all the things you know." She clapped her hands like she does when she gets really excited. And then she looked at me real serious. And I knew we were about to get to work. First assignment, collard greens. I'm there in my grandma's kitchen. We're hip to hip. There are no written recipes for any of this. So I'm just there in the kitchen with her trying to catch some tips and suggestions and take the best notes I can. We start with these big collard green leaves on the stem, soak them in salt water. She takes me through each step of the process, how you got to cut the leaves off the stem and roll them up just right, cut them into 1-inch pieces so they have that perfect bite. We make my grandma's amazing collard greens, but now I gotta go back to my first apartment kitchen with its faux granite countertops that I was really proud of and try to make these collard greens by myself. So I do, and I put together a little tasting dish, take it back over to my grandma. She tastes it and she says, "Now, baby, I think you got the texture right, but it's a little salty." I go back over a period of weeks and I try this until finally I hand her that tasting dish. And when it comes back to me, there are no collard greens left in it. She had no notes for me, which means I have graduated. I can move on to my next dish. I mean, I got a lot to learn. I got to make the mac and cheese and the candy yams, the cabbage and the rutabagas. So we do this over a period of a few months until I finally learn all the dishes. Then I meet a man. Things get serious with him, and so I say it's time for me to make my grandma's food for him. I make him this meal, and several months later, he proposed to me. Which means grandma's magic, it really does work. My boyfriend becomes my fiance, becomes my husband. We buy our first home, and my mother-in-law gives me the perfect symbol of a Southern woman's domesticity, the standing KitchenAid mixer. It doesn't matter if you use it. It's just supposed to sit there on your counter so other people can be jealous of you. But me, I wanted to use mine. So I called my grandma and I said, "Grandma, I'm turning 35. This is what I want for my birthday. I want you to come to my house. Let's break open this KitchenAid mixer. Teach me how to bake your cakes. You taught me how to make everything except your cakes." She says, "Baby, let me check my schedule." Changes the subject, hangs up the phone. I wait a week. I call back again. "Hey, Grandma, I just wanted to touch base about this again because my birthday's coming up and I thought maybe you could come to my house. We could bake a cake together." She said, "Now, Mina, that was so long ago. I don't even know if I remember how to bake those cakes anymore." Changes the subject and hangs up the phone again. I wait one more week. I call her back. "Grandma, hey, my birthday's coming up, like right here. And I thought we could come to an agreement about you coming to my house, baking a cake." She says, "Mina, I got to tell you something. Now, I know you thought I made those cakes from scratch. But Mina, I was using a box mix." And I don't know if you've ever heard the sound of your childhood deflating. But this is what it sounds like, because no, not my grandma. My grandma has no use for a cake mix. My grandma surely gets the eggs directly from the chickens. I mean, surely when my grandma needs flour, she threshes the wheat herself. No. My grandmother does not need a cake mix. She said, "And baby, I don't even know if they make that mix I used to use anymore." Starts Googling small batch cake mix, North Carolina, because that's where my grandma's from. I said, "Well, Grandma, you don't even remember what it was called?" She said, "Well, baby, they used to call it Supama." And I don't know if you have Southern grandparents, but when you do, sometimes they say things to you and then the consonants just disappear at the end of the things they say. And you're left there to decipher what is being said to you. And she keeps repeating it. And I don't understand what she's saying. And she said, "Baby, you don't understand me." I said, "Grandma, I don't know what you're talking about." She said, "Baby, you spell it S-U-P-E-R-M-O-I-S-T. Supermom." And I said, "Grandma, you think they don't make Betty Crocker super moist anymore?" I said, "Grandma, now, I know you don't watch The Walking Dead, but if you did, you would know that when they go in that one abandoned grocery store to get formula for that one baby, you know what's still on the aisle, Grandma? Betty Crocker's super moist. Grandma, did you know you could drive into rural America, pull up to any gas

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1: What kind of cake you want?
2: And she said, now, baby, you know I want a chocolate cake. I want yellow cake with chocolate frosting. And I said, you're going to get that cake, and that cake is going to be super moist. I get in the kitchen, I've cooked all my things, the cake is my last thing to make, and as I'm stirring up this box mix, I'm just thinking, I'm one of the older grandchildren. Maybe she started this cake mix thing for the younger kids. Not for me. I bake that cake and take a little corner off to taste it, and yes, tastes exactly like my childhood. And she tells me an older woman in the church told her, use the cake mix, but make your frosting from scratch. That's how you'll fool them. And she did, a whole family of us. So after this meal, after we feast, we sit around, soaking her in, asking her all the questions we can think to ask. So I say, Grandma, what was the deal with the shoebox and the fried chicken and the cake? Why'd you do that? She said, oh, I did that because it's what my parents did for me during segregation. In case we took a trip somewhere and there wasn't a safe place to stop, we made food to keep our family safe. She said, I did it for my children during Jim Crow. In case we took a trip and there wasn't a safe place to stop, I made that food to keep our family safe. She said, I did it for you grandchildren because I want you to get home safe too. And then I thought, there's my grandma making magic again, taking injustice, taking a painful history and pouring love in all the places she could get it. Which is why when it's time for my cousins to leave, when they say they got to leave early, they got to head back to work, I mean, I got to keep the tradition going. I got to take that cake, slice it, wrap it in wax paper, tape it closed. I gotta hope that cake and wax paper can somehow be a prayer that my cousins will get home safe too. And all these years later, I still got my KitchenAid mixer. I'm still married to that man. We've been married for 14 years. My grandma's 93 years old and she is still telling us what to do. Always going to be grateful for my grandma, for the magic of her kitchen, and of course, for a small batch, rare to find, little known cake mix called Betty Crocker's Super Moist. Thank you.
3: Brown is a spoken word poet, author, and performing artist whose work interweaves keeping it real storytelling, rhyme, and humor. A proud graduate of Spelman College, Amina is the author of the comedic essay collection Never Tell a Black Girl How to Black Girl. You gotta love that title. You gotta love that title. And it is out right now. It is also our sincere hope that she invites us over for Thanksgiving dinner this year. Amina's grandma is turning 94 this year and was in the audience at the Atlanta main stage, where Amina closed the show with this story. After the event was over, audience members lined up to take pictures with her grandma like she was a celebrity. And she absolutely is. She absolutely is, friends. Every year, Amina makes sure her grandma gets yellow cake with chocolate frosting that is super moist. To see photos of Amina and her grandma, or Heather and the old man, and to find out more about them and all of our storytellers, go to themoth.org.

can share these stories or others from the Moth Archive. There are Moth events year-round. You can find a show near you and come out and tell a story. The Moth can be found on all major social media platforms. That's it for this episode. We hope that you keep dreaming, that your wildest dreams come true, and that you will join us next time.

0: This episode of The Moth Radio Hour was hosted by John Good. John is a regular host for The Moth, an Emmy winner, a spoken word poet, and John and Barbara's boy. The show was produced by me, Jay Allison, and Michelle Jolowski. Co-producer is Vicky Merrick, associate producer Emily Couch. 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Additional Grand Slam coaching by Jennifer Hickson and education program coaching by Jonathan Cabral. The Moss leadership team includes Gina Duncan, Christina Norman, Marina Kluche, Sarah Austin Jeunesse, Jordan Cardinale, Caledonia Cairns, Suzanne Rust, Sarah Jane Johnson, and Patricia Urena. 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Moth stories are true as remembered and affirmed by the storytellers. 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
2: On the next Closer Look, we begin a two-part series, Stolen Labor in Fulton County. The Reparations Task Force releases an official harm report that extensively researches and brings into detail the harms suffered by Black people who were enslaved or lived during the Jim Crow era. And among the findings, as much as $900 billion in today's dollars in stolen labor over a decade of slavery in Fulton County. Monday at noon.
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4: Sammy had seen it done before. His mother was a preacher. His father was a preacher. And at church, people with nowhere left to turn, suffering various maladies, would line up looking for a miracle, looking for healing, looking for divine intervention, anything to stop the hurting. And these believers were rewarded by having demons cast out of them in the name of the Almighty. So when Sammy felt possessed by his own devil, Sammy knew exactly what to do. Today on a very special Snap Judgment, we proudly present Deliverance. Snap Judgment.

0: Live from NPR News in Washington, I'm Nora Rahm. Vice President J.D. Vance is meeting today with top Iranian officials in Switzerland to discuss an end to the war in Iran along the lines of the Memorandum of Understanding reached last week. Before the talks, Vance said this is a chance to bring peace to the region.
1: What we're trying to accomplish here is something very simple. Through diplomacy, through working together to transform the Middle East, where Iran and the Gulf have been at war with each other, or at least have had very unfriendly relations, where Iran has been a driver of regional instability. Now we see a future where everybody can work together to promote peace and prosperity for everyone.
0: The Memorandum of Understanding did not address many of the items President Trump had set out as reasons he launched the war. NPR's Mara Liasson has more.
2: Original goals for the war, like unconditional surrender and regime change. The Wall Street Journal editorial page said, quote, "This is a recipe for the surrender of the strait to the dictates of Iranian foreign policy." And not surprisingly, Trump has attacked his critics, calling them stupid and bad people.
0: NPR's Mara Liasson. Even while his vice president was in Switzerland for the negotiations, the president issued a threat to Iran. He posted on Truth Social that Iran must immediately stop their highly paid proxies from what he called causing trouble in Lebanon. If they don't, he wrote, the U.S. will hit Iran hard, like last week, only harder. The United Kingdom's Prime Minister Keir Starmer is under pressure to resign, possibly as early as tomorrow. His approval ratings are at an historic low, and last week the popular mayor of Manchester won a seat in Parliament with the aim of challenging Starmer for the job. NPR's Lauren Freer has more.
3: In a parliamentary system, the head of the party with the most seats in the legislature, in this case the UK's centre-left Labour Party, gets to be prime minister. But with Starmer's approval rating so low, some Labour lawmakers are seeking to replace him. And Manchester Mayor Andy Burnham appears to have the most support. As of Friday, Starmer told reporters there is no official leadership challenge yet.
4: But if there is a contest, just to be clear with you, then yes, I will run. I will stand.
3: Some Labour lawmakers want him to avoid what they call a humiliation, though, and instead step down or set a timetable to do so. Starmer's been huddling at a countryside retreat with his family, discussing his political future. Lauren Freyer, NPR News, London.
0: Colombia is holding a runoff presidential election today between the top two vote-getters in the first round last month. The choice is between a leftist senator who promises to continue the policies of the current president and a right-wing lawyer who vows to lower taxes and to take a tougher approach to violence. This is NPR News. A wildfire continues to burn in central Utah. Authorities say it's charred more than 13,000 acres. The small city of Eureka, about 70 miles south of Salt Lake City, was evacuated last night, affecting hundreds of people. Containment efforts are hampered by steep terrain. As families celebrate Father's Day today, more young adults are living with their parents, about 25 million last year, according to Realtor.com. NPR's Stephen Bisaha reports that's near the all-time high set during the early days of the pandemic.
5: This is not a case of just get a job so you can move out. 70% of these adults under 35 are employed. Hannah Jones is a senior economist with Realtor.com and says this is really about housing costs. Young adults did move out around 2022 when mortgage rates were low.
6: Since 2022, as housing costs have remained, you know, extremely high, mortgage rates increased, home prices remained quite high, that window of opportunity closed for a lot of young adults. And so that means that they're staying at home for longer.
5: Realtor.com reports the median home listing price is up 34% since before the pandemic. Since 2000, about twice as many adults in their early 30s are living with their parents. Stephen Bisaha, NPR News.
0: 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It originated in India. Indian Prime Minister Narendra Modi led the national celebrations with a mass session. 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
9: Snap Studios. Okay, so today's story has a very strange providence. So imagine, I'm minding my business. You know, I get a note from one of my heroes, Lulu Miller, co-host of Radiolab, author of books, all-around cool person. And Lulu says that she has a story. She lays it out, and I'm thinking, this is going to be a very strange Radiolab piece. And she says, no. It's kind of more in the Snap lane. What? Lulu, do you mean, are you suggesting, could it be a Radiolab Snap Judgment co-production situation? Yes. Snap Nation, today on Radio Snap, Snap Lab, we proudly present Deliverance. And today's mashup episode begins with the always curious Lulu Miller, the host of Radio Lab. It's about her friend slash fellow nerd, Sammy Ramsey. Sammy's a rock star entomologist.
10: That's you. I didn't choose the bug life. The bug life chose me.
9: Now a bug correspondent for Radio Lab's kids show, Terrestrials.
11: Bestrials.
12: Bestrials. Yeah.
9: And one afternoon last year, Sammy took Lulu and her wife to his favorite tea house in Boulder, Colorado. He ended up sharing a part of his scientific origin story.
13: And we just suddenly, like, found ourselves in this really deep and surprising and intimate story, and I'd never heard anything like it.
9: So Sammy had never spoken about this in public. Later, Lulu asked him if he'd ever want to tell it again in a studio to share with the world.
11: There was some level of nervousness about it because I'm like, how could this impact me? Especially in the very polarized context that we exist in now.
9: So he thought about it and he realized
11: authenticity is very important for me not to lose myself, and I just have to lean in.
9: So yes, this is a science-y story. You get a little bit about beetles and bees and other cool science-y things, but the heart of this is about love. Radio Snap, take it away, Lulu Miller.
13: Sammy grew up outside of D.C., and one of his favorite fashion choices was to wear his pet millipede around his neck to school.
11: I've always been quirky, you know, just that little kid with his elbows on the ground and his fists on his chin, staring into different books about insects and superhero comics. And I just really enjoyed that in so many of these books, there was just a world out there that was so vibrant and full of adventure. And no matter what, people always accepted the strange, quirky people in the end. They always found their place.
13: Which wasn't exactly how things went for Sammy when he got to middle school.
11: I immediately didn't fit. Day one, it was just very, very, very clear that something was really different about me. People treated me like I was this very odd thing.
13: But instead of shrinking away,
11: when people would say things about me and to me that were rude, I would jump back in with a rebuttal. I would point out that they were being problematic and rude. I would point
13: out. Yeah.
11: It bothered them enough that they stopped doing it.
13: So this is what age? This is like 12?
11: 12. Mm-hmm.
13: Okay. That's such a hard age. Where did that strength, like, where do you think you got that? Where did that come from?
11: Faith.
13: See, Sammy's not just the son of a preacher. He's the son of...
11: Two preachers.
13: Two preachers.
11: Preacher man, preacher woman. I mean, when we were little kids, just learning our alphabet, My parents taught us a scripture for every letter of the alphabet.
13: No way.
11: I'm so serious. Like, we were literally like, A, all have sinned and fallen short of the glory of God, Romans 3:23. B, believe on the Lord Jesus Christ and thou shalt be saved. C, like, all the way through to Z.
13: My God. Do you still know it in your head?
11: D, do unto others as you would have them do to you. E, encourage one another and build each other up. F, for I know the plans that I have for you, and they are plans of good and not evil.
13: Wow. Wow. And so you're saying that, like, that just scripture was as basic as, like, refrigerator magnets for everyone else.
11: Exactly. And they also provide you with this scaffolding that feels so objective. Do things this way, do things that way. I could recall all these scriptures to mind that would make it very clear to me how to behave in any particular situation.
13: Like, say, should your classmates be teasing you for being different? There was a scripture for that.
11: Romans 12:2. Do not be conformed to this world, but be transformed by the renewing of your mind, that you may prove that which is good and acceptable and the perfect will of God. Church was a refuge.
13: Literally. Sammy's parents held church services in their living room.
11: Sure did.
13: And it was in that living room where one hot Sunday morning, little Sammy witnessed his dad, Pastor Roosevelt Ramsey, do something that would change everything for him.
11: My dad would always say, all right, everybody, we're opening the doors of the church. And he would extend his hands, and my mom would sing, and people would come down to the altar, and they would pray, and they would get prayed for.
13: And that morning,
11: this individual walks up, and kind of with this look of reluctance isn't quite the word, nervousness. My dad puts his hand on the man's head, and he starts praying for him very loudly.
13: Sammy knew his dad to be pretty soft-spoken, but suddenly he heard this shift in his voice.
11: He starts speaking directly to the evil spirit.
13: Whoa.
11: He says, in the name of Jesus, you will loose your hold on this man. Loose your hold.
13: Sammy says he can't be sure, but he believes the man had been struggling with drug abuse.
11: The man starts to shake and scream. And then, you know, the man is like crying, sobbing, kind of like yelling. There's no real words from him. And he even vomits, which was frightening. Exactly.
13: Yeah.
11: And my dad keeps praying. And, you know, it seems like he is almost spurred on by the fact that this man starts to vomit. When you see something like that, it doesn't feel like it's something that you're imagining it. This person is vomiting in response to prayer.
13: Wow. And is what's going on there similar to my concept as an outsider of an exorcism?
11: Yeah, so so it totally is. Deliverance is this quirky word that we use in the Christian vernacular of there is a problem going on in your life. Through the deliverance of God, you can change that pattern of behavior. And so for all intents and purposes, it serves the same purpose and is the same thing. It's the idea of the expunging of a demon from a person. So I'm a little kid sitting here next to my older brother, my older sister. It's hot. We are sitting in these green folding chairs. It's clear that there's a struggle here, and my dad is winning. And so he says, in the name of Jesus, I bind your works and your tactics against this man's life. You have no place here, you wicked and evil spirit. I cast you to the pit.
13: Wow. And Sammy felt proud.
11: That's my father standing there, who is also serving as this incredibly powerful spiritual leader who has the ability to drag demonic forces out of a person kicking and screaming.
13: Now, what was happening on the inside to the person being delivered? That was always a little murkier.
11: People are pretty quiet about it. And you just, for people that you already know, most people in the church have an idea of what that person is going up there for. Nobody had an idea of what I would be going up there for.
13: Did you go up?
11: Not for my dad. No, no, no, no, no. That was not a conversation that I was going to have with my dad. Not in that context. No, I went up at another church in another town so that my family would never hear about it.
13: Huh. But you did go up.
11: Oh, absolutely. A brother needed prayer.
13: Sammy first noticed something was up when he was playing one of his favorite video games. This one martial arts one.
11: Google Huarong. H-W-A-O-R-A-N-G.
13: H-W-A. Okay, I'm getting there. Okay, mm-hmm. Here we go. Huarong. Mm-hmm. Oh, okay. Yeah. Please describe mm-hmm. for me this slice of pixelated meat.
11: Lulu, you're killing me. It's him and his Taekwondo regalia. You know, he's got the Taekwondo pants and just the tiniest little shirt thing. It covers nothing. And I as a little, like, I don't know, like 12-year-old kid or whatever playing this game, I was very aware there is something about this gentleman and his costumes that, I like this. I was terrified that I was being oppressed by an evil spirit. I was terrified that that this wasn't just me being a quote-unquote late bloomer or any of the other things that I told myself.
13: But as terrifying as it was to consider that an evil spirit may have truly entered his mind,
11: that in some ways helped me not like crumble and be overwhelmed by all of this, because to my mind, if it was external, it could be fixed. And so in quite a bit of desperation and desire to make sure that I could continue living in a way that was quote unquote right, I decided to get delivered myself.
13: Wait. Why not go to your dad? He's like he's your dad and he's the best. He's great
11: Lou,
13: at it.
11: Lou, like, first of all, it's your dad. Like, as much approval as I had from my family, I still didn't feel like I was what my dad wanted me to be. Somebody who watched football with him and fixed cars with him and so on. I mean, he had told me actually on multiple occasions that, you know, this is how a man behaves, by juxtaposition with the way that I was behaving. So I went to a church that had a youth revival.
13: This was a big event at a mega church in a different state with a different pastor. And best of all, his parents did not come. And after a bunch of music and friendly hellos, the pastor stood up and welcomed anyone who wanted to get prayed for to step forward. And that was when Sammy took a deep breath and stepped forward to get delivered. Like, what did that walk feel like?
11: It was a long walk. I was so afraid. So afraid. And so I kept walking even though I wanted to stop, even though I was scared that somebody might see me or recognize me or figure something out. And when I got up front and had the opportunity to actually speak to the pastor himself, I could only whisper it. And I hated the fact, hated with a capital H, no, all caps, hated the fact that he told the other people around him who were praying for me what they were praying for me about. He said, this young man is struggling with homosexuality. I'm like, no!
13: Then down came the pastor's hand.
11: The giant hand on the forehead, and then other people like holding on to me or touching me and like my shoulders and stuff. Most of the individuals praying for me were women, aside from the pastor. And it was just very, very, very loud. And I cried. I cried a lot. I broke down. I fell to my knees. And I just wanted so badly to believe that it had worked.
13: Did it?
11: So, story time!
13: I can't wait. Got the popcorn? Yeah. It's now years later. Sammy has landed at Cornell University. He joins the campus ministry, Crusade for Christ.
11: I loved that campus ministry. It was full of the most touchy-feely, emotionally vulnerable, sweet guys I've ever met in my life.
13: In his junior year, he is hanging out with one of those guys from his ministry in his dorm room playing video games.
11: And he was a looker, just a tall, dashing gentleman with like the cutest amount of facial hair on his chin. And these eyes that had like three different colors in them. And there's like this orange-iness in there. It's just, it was
13: orange tie-dye eyes with a like little scruff. I can't. Okay.
11: So we're, you know, playing video games and, he starts goofing around with the controller, like hitting buttons. And I was like, hey, you are not helping.
13: Okay.
11: So he grabs me and picks me up and puts me like between his legs.
13: Uh-huh.
11: So I was like still in a little bit of a sense of denial. I was like, okay, Sammy, don't panic. I'm sure this is something that straight guys do all the time. And you just didn't hang out with enough straight guys in high school to know that, you know?
13: So, to know they prefer playing video games, like, in each other's laps.
11: Exactly.
13: Yeah.
11: Precisely. That's totally okay. A normal thing. I was like, you are no longer helping. And he said, well, maybe I want your attention to be on something else. He leans forward, very forward gentleman, and just brings these lips together. And I was like, oh, hallelujah. So that whole experience forced me to consider something that I was not ready to consider, but maybe there wasn't actually something wrong with me. Maybe this wasn't actually a demon. Maybe this was something innate that couldn't be prayed out of me because it's a part of who I am.

0: For as long as he can remember, Faith has been Sammy's guide for doing the right thing. But what does he do now? Stay tuned.
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0: 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Welcome back to Lab Judgment. Terrified that an evil spirit was oppressing him, Sammy went to get himself delivered. But then in college, Sammy experienced his first kiss.
7: It's at this point in the story that many people might turn away from the church, from the institution that rejects this core part of who they are. But Sammy, he turned toward it.
8: My mom has this gigantic study Bible. It is an epic Bible that everybody, like, who knows her, like, they know about this giant Bible that she opens that has multiple translations of scripture side by side. So it's like having four Bibles rolled into one. As big as a Bible normally is, I swiped that Bible. And I took it back with me to school and just was constantly going through it, trying to figure all of this out.
7: Page after page, night after night.
8: Reading the Bible, amassing things like commentaries and concordances to help me understand this at as deep a level as I possibly could.
7: Wow. God, you're just a nerd in your wiring.
8: Oh my gosh. Such a nerd.
7: Okay.
8: Such a nerd. It was the most
7: scientific way. Let me read all the textbooks.
8: Yep.
7: Yeah. Okay. Got it. Scripture, science. Okay. You science the scripture.
8: I science the scripture.
7: What are you searching for and what do you find?
8: I found so much beauty in the love letter that's written to humanity from God.
7: What do you mean?
8: Well, I went in looking for legal text to explain to me what I could and couldn't do as someone who is attracted to men and is a man. And instead, I found something very different. What I kept seeing throughout Scripture was the beauty of diversity. See, and stay with me on this one.
7: Okay. I'm here.
8: So I was already in training to be an entomologist at the time. I was getting my undergraduate degree in entomology. So I started looking at what we know about God from biology, and you see that God absolutely loves diversity.
7: How so?
8: There's literally nothing that exists that God made one kind of. And
9: It's so interesting for me to think about this. Was it Haldane who was asked, what do you know about God from biology? And his response was that God has an inordinate fondness for beetles.
7: Because there's so many species.
9: So many species. There are more species of beetles than there are birds, fish, and mammals combined together.
7: No.
9: Which is insane to think about, because I'm not saying there's more insects than them. Just beetles alone. One category.
7: Mm-hmm. That is bonkers.
9: So when you think about that bonkersness, mm-hmm. I want you to consider what it says about a God who would spend that kind of time caring about that level of diversity. Mm. And then thinking about how important diversity is, that it would even be a core value with God such that it's built into God's character himself. The Bible says that God exists as three beings in one. So even within the existence of God, there is diversity built in.
7: So you're saying like the Son, Father, and the Holy Spirit?
9: Mm-hmm. That's diversity, baby.
7: Wow.
9: Yep.
7: I've never heard that take. That's a great take.
9: This one's a Sammy original. God himself exists as three beings in one, embodying diversity in the very character of God. And the Bible says very clearly that God is love. So what space do we have to even think for a moment that love itself would not be diverse?
7: And as Sammy kept reading the Bible and commentaries about familiar stories, he started finding all kinds of new interpretations.
9: You see, David and Jonathan with a love deeper than the romantic love that he has felt for his more than one wife. And you also see something really beautiful in the story of Ruth and Naomi, where Ruth says, please don't ask me to leave you, because wherever you go, I will go. Wherever you sleep, I will always sleep. But when I was mulling over these ideas, I remember one of my friends, Justin, saying to me, well, maybe the Bible doesn't say anything in favor of what you're looking for, like a loving gay relationship. And it says a lot of things in favor of straight people. I was like, oh, okay, yeah, maybe you're right there. But that didn't really last for very long, because as I read through scripture, I did see myself represented.
7: Then he reread the book of Samuel.
9: It's in the book that is my namesake, the person that I'm named after. And God says to Samuel, man looks at the outward appearance, but I am God and I look at the heart. And that moment of me recognizing, like, so much of that I've thought of myself as quirky and different, those things don't actually matter. What about my heart? What about the core of who I am? What about my character and the seat of my character and what drives the way that I behave and how I interact with other people? So what reason would I have theologically to distance myself from a context in which I can truly be authentic, in which I can truly express the beautiful, diverse love that's embodied in who God is? What reason do I have to push that away? Well, people's disapproval. And am I going to allow other people's disapproval to actually guide the way that I live my life? Do not be conformed to this world, but be transformed by the renewing of your mind, that you may prove that which is good and acceptable and the perfect will of God. Romans 12:2. I was finally ready to tell my mom.
7: He chose New Year's Eve, 2011. The ball had dropped and the rest of the family had gone to bed.
9: She was sitting next to me. I stared straight forward. I tried to manage all of my internal bodily functions because I was burping out of nervousness. It's like, okay, I have to say this. And she looked a bit, what's the word? Concerned? I was not even remotely surprised when she said, so you're going to be the one to tell your father this. And I'm like, oh, I know. I know. And so think about this. It was New Year's Eve when I told my mom. It was November when I told my dad.
7: Almost a year.
9: Almost an entire year. When I told my dad, everyone was worried. My sister was worried and she was like, Sammy, I don't think you should do this alone. I want to be there. And my mom was like, I want to be there too. My brother was like, guys, I think you need to let Sammy handle this one by himself. Like, this needs to be a man to man kind of thing. And I was like, look, I'll take all the help I can get. Come on, y'all. So, so my sister and my mom, and I piled into my parents' bedroom. My dad was on the bed. And
7: wait, is this sneak attack? Like he's about to go to bed?
9: Yep. You know, I.
7: He's like in his jammies and look, you just are like.
9: Lulu, these were not the best choices.
7: No, I'm just trying to get the scene. I'm not judging.
9: You know, dad looked like he was in a good enough mood. So I was like, hey, dad, I have something to tell you. He looked at my mom. He looked at my sister. And he said, no. My mom shook her head like, yeah, Roosevelt, he's gay. This look overcame him of like shock and then embarrassment. And then he picked up a pillow and put it over his face.
7: Whoa.
9: He didn't have a lot to say that evening. And my dad didn't accept that at all.
7: Which made things hard at home where Sammy was still living at the time.
9: We weren't talking very much. And after I'd come out to him, even less than that, because he was so uncomfortable with me. He couldn't even look at me when we would talk. He would just kind of look down or look up or look away.
7: There was this stony silence to his father, Sammy said, although every so often he'd break out of it.
9: He tried to talk me out of it. He brought up Sodom and Gomorrah. He brought up a few other scriptures. My mom shook her head like, ooh, don't try that one. I tried that one.
7: One time he gave Sammy a book to read.
9: It was a very fiery evangelical book about the evils of homosexuality.
7: Another time he popped into Sammy's room with an idea.
9: He said, Sammy, do you think you might need to, you know, experience something with a woman first? And then, you know, that'll fix things. I was like, are you suggesting that I find a house of ill repute and pay some money for this experience? He suggested that he would help me find a context. And I was like, okay, dad, and this is not one of his, this is a moment where he feels like he was very much acting outside of his character, but he was panicking because he thought that my immortal soul was in danger. And I was like, dad, wouldn't you consider that a sin? And he said, yeah, but it's a smaller sin than if you go out here and you live a life of sin with another man. My sister hit the roof. So that didn't go well.
7: And finally, Sammy's dad begged him to try deliverance.
9: I'm like, oh, sir, you are several years too late. I've been through that. He wanted me to just try it. Like, Sammy, why won't you just try it, though? And what I had to keep explaining to him was, I don't want to be any different than the way that I am now.
7: And with that, father and son went back to their separate corners.
9: In a lot of ways, I'd given up on the idea that we were ever going to be close, that I was going to have a close relationship with my father. I thought that's just how it was going to be. Now, at the time, I still wasn't sure what life looked like as a queer person. I wasn't sure whether I was going to date somebody. I didn't know what queer relationships looked like. Families, babies, children, like any of that.
7: When Sammy got to graduate school,
9: I was 23. And so this was a graduate school in Maryland. I joined an evangelical church in graduate school. I joined pretty quickly and became a part of a little bit of everything. And
7: he sang in the choir. He led Bible study and worship. And the more comfortable he grew with the congregation, he came out to two or three people.
9: After a while, the group grew to, it was 9 people who knew about me. And they were just so supportive and caring. I loved that. They would just spend time with me talking about all of this. And I felt like I was ready to really talk with my pastor about it too. Even if I wanted to squirm, even if I was scared for different reasons, honesty demanded that I let them know something that potentially would have precluded them allowing me to be in a position of leadership otherwise. So when I did tell my pastor, he thanked me for telling him. He says, Sammy, I know what you're afraid of. I know that you're afraid that people are going to leave you or abandon you or excise you from Christian community. He's like, you don't have to worry about that with me or this church. He's like, you know, I love you. This church loves you and cares about you. And that's just clear. That's just evident. I don't have any problem with you continuing to lead, you know, in the different ways that you're leading, which was really nice. And all of us celebrated. We're like, this is amazing. This is great.
7: And this is how it went for the next few months. If Sammy wasn't at the lab at school studying tiny honeybee parasites, he was at church with his friends.
9: And it literally wasn't until a fateful encounter with a street preacher that things went downhill.
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10: Welcome back to a special Snap Judgment Radiolab Marriage, the Deliverance episode. My name is Glenn Washington. When last we left, Sammy joined a church with a pastor who gave him the embrace that his father did not. But then he found himself in a moral face-off with a street preacher.
7: Sammy was strolling through campus.
9: There was a street preacher who was heckling students who walked by and using the Bible to do so. If he saw somebody that didn't look like the straight-laced version of a Christian that he thought someone should, he would single them out and start throwing scriptures at them and telling them that they need to repent. So I decided to stand next to him. And when he would throw out scriptures that were unloving and uncaring, I would counter with a scripture that affirmed God's love for them. He was not pleased. But then when he realized that I capped it up with the scripture at the end, he was like, well, I guess I can't push back against that.
7: But when the street preacher targeted someone passing by that he assumed to be gay.
9: Then he turned to me and he was like, no. That one's gay. And I was like, gay people are loved by God too. And he was like, what are you talking about? Where do you go to church? Who would let you believe that gay people are loved by God as they are? They need to change. I was like, we do not need to change. I am gay, and my pastors at church are aware of that. And he was like, who are your pastors? And I'm over here all big and bold and brazen. I'm like, he think he gonna say something to my pastors that they don't know. And he's like, I've got to call them. I'll let the whole denomination know. So the next day, I get a call from my pastor, and he simply tells me that he would like for me to come to his office that day if possible. And so I show up at the church, I walk in, I'm not worried, I'm not bothered. I mean, it's church. This is my space. But when I walk into his office and see the look on his face, I realize there's a problem. And he said, I got this voicemail, and I immediately think
8: this can't be about the street preacher. Can it be? And then he tells me, Sammy, this has been a problem for a while and I just haven't wanted to say anything. And I was like, what do you mean? He was like, I've had more than one conversation with people at this church. After I preached my sermon about homosexuality, more than one person came to me and said, well, in your sermon, you said that you can't be gay and be a Christian, but Sammy's gay and he very clearly loves Jesus. So it doesn't really seem like that's true. People know that you're sharper than me. You're getting your PhD. So when you say stuff, people listen to you. And he said, how am I supposed to run a church if people are questioning whether I understand the Bible properly? It's like, so what would you, how, where will we go from here? And he said, you need to stop talking about homosexuality and you need to stop telling people that you're a gay person, that you're same-sex attracted, like this entire subject, I'm putting a kibosh to it. You're not talking about this anymore at our church. I was like, are you asking me to go back into the closet? I was like, you do know that that's an impossible decision, right? He's like, Sammy, that or I'm going to need you to leave. Now, I wanted to tell people about what happened. I wanted to tell people so that they would understand what occurred.
7: But Sammy never got the chance to do that.
8: So he called an all-church meeting. And one of my friends, knowing what was about to occur, took me out of town so that I wouldn't be around when it happened.
7: But later, Sammy gets a text on his phone. It's a video of the pastor at this church meeting.
8: He told everybody that I was a danger to Christian community because I had been ensnared in sexual sin.
7: Wow.
8: And it was really, really tough to hear someone else take the liberty to tell my story, because I was only out to a handful of people at the church at the time. To hear someone take that and declare it to an entire group of hundreds of people. And it really tore me up.
7: When do you tell your parents that you've been excommunicated?
8: Immediately. I went home and I cried. And my mom and dad, of course, wanted to understand why, because I was a grown man at, what, 25, crying in their house. And I told them what happened, and they were upset.
7: His mom comforted him, clearly felt bad that her son was hurting. And his dad, he looked really angry, which Sammy figured was his quiet agreement with that pastor.
8: After that, no one from that church continued associating with me. And that's part of how excommunication tends to work. There's like soft excommunication where you can continue to at least show up, but you don't get to be officially a member at a church. And then there's hard excommunication where you can't even come to the church itself.
17: Wait, and which one?
8: Oh, I got hard excommunication.
7: Oh my God.
8: Yeah. Yeah. And so overnight, that entire community of people stopped speaking to me. So I just didn't have social connection anymore. Didn't know how I would reestablish social connection, and just felt really sad and depressed. So I threw myself into my graduate school work. I was at the university all day, every day, sometimes doing 18-hour days, where at the end of the day, like, there was nothing to do but sleep.
7: All this time, Sammy had been working on a theory for his doctorate thesis.
8: I was trying to figure out what was leading to these massive die-offs in honeybee colonies.
7: Colony collapse disorder. Maybe you remember this. It was a big mystery over a decade ago. And people had come up with all kinds of conspiracy theories about why bees were dying off. Maybe it was secret government activities or cell phones. But Sammy, along with many other scientists, believed that at least one of the culprits was a parasite, a little parasitic mite that was somehow infecting the bees.
9: In addition to that, in order to test that theory, I had to find a way to raise those parasites in the lab, which is something that people haven't been able to do. We had an old rickety incubator that sometimes would go down and you had to be there in case it did to reset it or all of your mites would die. And it was something that took constant trial and error over and over and over of me trying different things and babysitting these mites, constantly being there.
7: And not only did he manage to keep these little critters alive,
9: but I was able to get them to reproduce in the lab. I was able to get them to survive in this context that I made of an in vitro rearing system for them.
7: This was a really big breakthrough. Sammy was actually one of the people to crack the case for why so many bees were dying.
9: It was my research on these parasites that showed that they're actually liquefying the bee's liver and sucking that out of their body. And I was able to achieve something.
17: You're like an unparalleled scientist and human and science communicator, and it's a rare career. And it's sort of like to picture some of that starting out of that loneliness and that exile is really, that's hard.
9: It's a big chunk of the origin story. I look back on that constantly and think, man, that experience at church hurt me in such a way where it caused me to do something that was really great, but I can't look at what I achieved there and not feel a little bit conflicted about it, because that project came out of a lot of hurt.
7: And somewhere along the way, as he was focusing on all these little bugs, his phone lights up with a text message from his dad saying,
9: I need to talk to you. My dad and I weren't having a lot of conversation. We weren't talking very much. So I wasn't expecting anything good when he sent me that text message. He said, come on, let's go to the Olive Garden, which is his favorite restaurant in the world. We got to the Olive Garden and he told me that he'd been doing some thinking and that he was really, really upset about what had happened to me at that church.
18: I was kind of, you know, feeling your pain, what you were going through and so on and so forth. You know, you can feel that, you know, coming from another person if they're going through a certain ordeal or whatever in life.
7: This, of course, is Sammy's dad, Pastor Roosevelt Ramsey.
18: You have a tendency to feel that pain, and especially somebody, someone close to you, like a son. I was hurt too, you know, that they would do this thing to you.
9: And he told me that he was really upset with my pastor for the ways that he had talked about me being a gay man.
18: Well, my thoughts about him is that he just really didn't go to the Lord and, you know, ask God what's going on here.
9: And I was kind of confused at this point.
7: Yeah.
9: I was like, Dad, this is, he used the exact same language that you use. When I did come out to you, you came in my room, you asked me to consider, you know, changing. You asked me to consider getting prayed for, getting delivered. You asked me to consider, like, all of these ways of not being gay. And it made me feel pretty distant from you.
18: At that time and point,

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1: The Bible, if you look into the Bible, it's all a great big love story.
2: Amen to that.
1: Yeah, how God loved us. Mm-hmm. And that's how we are supposed to love each other.
2: Mm-hmm.
1: You know, and because you came out and said that you was a gay man and so on and so forth, you know, that's no reason for me not to love you anymore. Mm-hmm. If anything, it's for me to love you even more.
2: This idea that it is about love, that man looks at the outward appearance, man looks at how these things appear, but God actually sees the heart of it. The fact that my dad and I were resonating on that same wavelength, it was really beautiful to me. Like, it hit me really hard.
1: Awesome. God don't operate like that. God is about love, you know?
2: He had told me that he was, I guess at this point you could call it coming around, but I feel like I've come around. I mean, it took me years to accept myself. And I gave my dad, a few months before I gave up on him? I sat there with my dad with my eyes welling up, and I said to my dad, I wasn't prepared for you coming around. And he said a set of words I will never forget. With a son like you, how could I not?

0: A very, very big thank you to Sammy Ramsey and Pastor Roosevelt Ramsey for sharing their story. And a fun fact is that Sammy turned his father onto bees.
1: Oh, let me interject something right here. Mm-hmm. And because of my beautiful, wonderful son here, Samuel, I'm now what I call an American beekeeper. Mm. I'm going to my fourth year, and I think I'm doing it pretty good with the guidance of my son here, Samuel Ramsey. So I thank God for that, you know. And we have a relationship like never before.
0: You learn more about him and his work with bees in particular on his website. You can find the link to that in our show notes. And you should know, Sammy and Lulu make a kids podcast for Radiolab. It's called Terrestrials. And they just dropped an episode, The Dad Venture, all about dads in the animal world. It's a super fun romp. Terrestrials, wherever you get your podcasts. The original score was by Nicholas Marks, was produced by Lulu Miller from Radiolab, and Snap Judgment's own Nancy Lopez.

judgment.org. On Team Snap, the union represented producers, artists, editors, and engineers are members of the National Association of Broadcast Employees and Technicians, Communications Workers of America, AFL-CIO, Local 51, Robots. 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

training, testing, or developing machine learning or AI systems without prior written permission, Snap is brought to you by the team that refuses to cast demons out of the Uber producer, Mr. Mark Ristich, no matter how much he begs. And there's Nancy Lopez, Pat Mussini-Miller, Anna Sussman, Renzo Gorio, John Facile, Shayna Sheely, Taylor Decott, Flo Wiley, Bo Walsh, Marissa Dodge. And this is not the news. No way is this the news. In fact, you could quote Ezekiel 25:17. I will strike down upon thee with great vengeance and furious anger those who attempt to poison and destroy my brothers. My vengeance be upon thee. Yes. You could quote it as if it were a real Bible verse and not just something made up for the movie Pulp Fiction, and you would still not be

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3: From the Center for Investigative Reporting and PRX, this is Reveal. I'm Al Letson. The World Cup is here. With it, an eruption of joy.
4: Only the World Cup can unite such a beautiful nation like Ecuador, just like how we're doing right now!
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7: Those ticket prices, they're so expensive.
8: I don't have a ticket yet. I'm not going to lie to you. It's pretty expensive.
3: Today on Reveal, the World Cup comes to America. But first, this news.
9: Live from NPR News in Washington, I'm Nora Rahm. UN peacekeepers say a ceasefire agreement between Israel and Iran-backed Hezbollah appears to have halted attacks in Lebanon for the first time since the war began in March. NPR's Jane Arraf has more from Beirut.
10: This isn't the first ceasefire since the war began on March 2nd, but according to a UNIFIL spokesperson, it is the first day since then without a single apparent strike. That's after U.S. pressure on Israel to stop fighting following Iran's threat to halt talks with the United States if war in Lebanon continued. Tilak Pokharel said UNIFIL recorded 431 Israeli attacks and 20 strikes by Hezbollah and its allies on Saturday. He said there were still Israeli violations of Lebanese airspace Sunday despite the relative calm, and noted that the presence of Israeli forces within Lebanon was itself a violation of the UN ceasefire accords that UNIFIL monitors. Jane Arraf, NPR News, Beirut.
9: Colombians voted today in a presidential runoff election. The frontrunner is a far-right political newcomer who's been endorsed by President Trump and has promised to crack down on crime. John Otis reports.
11: Abelardo de la Estrella is a criminal defense lawyer who has never before held political office. But his campaign has picked up steam thanks to his pledges to end peace talks with drug trafficking guerrillas and launch a military offensive. If elected, de la Estrella said in this TV interview, I will give the order to bomb all of the camps holding narco-terrorists. His opponent is Ivan Cepeda, a left-wing senator from the ruling party who has promised to reduce violence through negotiations with the rebels. Colombia's outgoing president, Gustavo Petro, is banned by the Constitution from seeking a second term. For NPR News, I'm John Otis in Bogota, Colombia.
9: The Justice Department has released a memo that calls into question long-standing civil rights protections for Americans with disabilities. NPR's Corey Turner reports.
12: For decades, the courts and Republican and Democratic administrations alike have agreed when it comes to serving Americans with disabilities, states have to provide support in home or in the communities where they live. Institutionalization should be a last resort. But a new Justice Department memo argues there is no integration mandate forcing states to provide these local targeted services. Pushback from the disability community was swift. Advocates warned the memo could bring a return to what was once common practice, de facto segregation of Americans with disabilities in nursing homes and large institutions. The Justice Department did not respond to an NPR request for comment. Corey Turner, NPR News.
9: This is NPR News. Many U.S. pastors say they're using artificial intelligence in their work as clergy. NPR's Jason DeRose reports on the findings of a new survey.
13: The evangelical research organization Barna Group finds that only 13% of Protestant pastors say they don't use AI at all in their ministry work. What they do use it for varies. Half of pastors say they turn to AI for brainstorming or generating ideas. A little more than a third say they employ artificial intelligence to research biblical or theological topics, and about a quarter report AI is writing sermons for them. Despite its wide use, 7 in 10 pastors say they approach the technology cautiously, and 4 in 10 say they're conflicted about using artificial intelligence in their ministry. Jason DeRose, NPR News.
9: The government of Norway has announced a near-total ban on the use of artificial intelligence in schools. The prime minister says research shows its use increases the risk of skipping important stages of learning. Norway has already banned smartphones in schools and is considering banning children under the age of 16 from social media. This week, Britain's King Charles will make public what he pays in taxes. Buckingham Palace says it's part of efforts to become more accountable and transparent. He's not obliged to pay income tax, capital gain tax, or inheritance tax on what he received from Queen Elizabeth, but he voluntarily pays income and capital gains tax when he sells private assets. The palace says that he'll release that information Thursday. I'm Nora Rahm, NPR News in Washington.
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3: From the Center for Investigative Reporting and PRX, this is Reveal. I'm Al Letson. Outside Sports Illustrated Stadium in northern New Jersey, Ecuador fans are getting ready for a soccer game. This was a friendly, one of the last warm-up matches with Saudi Arabia back in May before the start of the Men's World Cup. Mother Jones reporter Tim Murphy and Reveal producer Artis Chariscus were there taking it all in.
15: Who are you rooting for tonight?
16: You see the color? My country, what? Ecuador.
15: Do you have a prediction for tonight?
17: Ecuador, 2-0.
18: Ecuador.
19: Ecuador.
18: Ecuador. La mejor selección del mundo.
3: Inside the stadium, Tim and Artis head towards the Ecuador fan section.
20: Ojalá que vaya lejos. Vamos, tricolor.
21: And are you going to any World Cup games?
20: Yes, I'm going to the World Cup. Yo me voy al Mundial, me voy a Filadelfia, Ecuador contra Ivory Coast.
21: And why is the World Cup important?
20: It is one of the most spectacular, monumental events that happen every 4 years. Only the World Cup can unite such a beautiful nation like Ecuador to do such miracles and unite these people to one nation.
22: Just like how we're doing right now!
3: Ecuador scores. The place goes berserk.
22: That's Ecuador for you! That's Ecuador! Making noise, making themselves present, and they will make sure they will go far. Beautiful nation, and thank you, my good sir. I appreciate you.
3: At its best, this is what the World Cup is all about. The pride, the flags, the songs, the goals. An entire nation at home and a vast diaspora around the world united behind them. It's easy to understand why people love it. And yet, as artists and Tim talk with fans at this warm-up game, they keep hearing something else about the actual World Cup matches.
15: Are you going to any of those games, do you know?
16: No, I can't because it's too expensive or you can't afford it. That's why I came at least to the friendly game because, you know, I can't pay like a $2,000 for looking for on top, you know?
23: Who the hell can afford that, bro? I'm sorry. You know what I'm saying?
3: So that's where we start today on this special World Cup episode of Reveal. We put together a whole show for you from reporters who love this beautiful game. The drama, the chants, the almost goals, the feeling that the whole world is watching the same thing. And maybe because they love the game so much, they're also asking hard questions. We begin with reporter Alex Shepard. He's been following the rising cost of the World Cup and who's being asked to pay for it. Alex takes the story from here.
0: Because we are in America, we need to make a show, right?
1: That's Gianni Infantino, the president of FIFA, soccer's international governing body. FIFA stands to make between $11 and $13 billion in revenue this summer.
0: This is like 104 Super Bowls in 1 month. This is the magnitude of what we organize, ladies and gentlemen.
1: The bigness, the boldness, the billions. Infantino has used these numbers to woo mayors, governors, and President Trump. The FIFA president has been everywhere during Trump's second term, at his inauguration, on a state visit to the Middle East, and most famously at the World Cup draw, where he handed Trump the newly created FIFA Peace Prize.
0: Mr. President, this is your prize. This is your Peace Prize. There is also a beautiful medal for you that you can wear everywhere you want to go.
1: Trump and Infantino have had a symbiotic relationship over the last 18 months. For Trump, it's meant flattery and big promises from Infantino about the biggest venues, the biggest crowds, the best show. But for Infantino, that relationship has meant cold, hard cash. It's transformed this World Cup into one of the most expensive mega events in history.
2: In terms of like why this World Cup has become so expensive, I mean, it's largely around ticketing.
1: That's Adam Crafton, soccer writer for The Athletic. The cheapest tickets for a group stage match are about $140, but they easily soar higher. Marquee group stage games will set you back $2,000, and that's for the worst seats in the stadium. Entry into the finals will cost you over $10,000.
2: You know, I went to see Dua Lipa with my partner last September at Madison Square Garden. You know, I think we paid maybe $120 each. You know, it's expensive, but like, it's not wild. Whereas I think some of the prices that we've been seeing for the World Cup, you're just like, what? How is it got to this? And I think it's the natural evolution of what happens when one of the biggest, greediest sports events in the world goes to one of the biggest and greediest economies in the world.
1: Ticket prices are so outrageous, even Donald Trump has bashed them. Asked about tickets for the opening game of the U.S. men's national team, the president scoffed. I wouldn't pay it either, to be honest with you. But it's not just tickets. FIFA has monetized everything.
2: FIFA take the revenue from sponsorship, from broadcast, from ticketing, from parking, from concessions, and the host cities are expected to take on the cost of public transportation, safety and security, adjustments to stadiums that are necessary for soccer to take place there.
1: In other words, the cities, the taxpayers, you, me, everyone, we pay for everything. Here's Governor Mikey Sherrill, whose state, New Jersey, is hosting 8 games, including the final.
19: FIFA is providing $0 for transportation to the World Cup. Zero. That leaves New Jersey Transit with a $48 million bill to safely...
1: Back in April, she decided to pass on some of those costs to World Cup ticket holders. Train tickets to and from games were set at $150. They usually cost around $13.
19: I won't stick New Jersey's commuters with that tab for years to come. That's not fair.
1: In a statement, FIFA said that New Jersey's decision to raise prices would have a, quote, chilling effect on the World Cup. But FIFA hasn't bent. It's not helping host cities find cheaper options. It's certainly not opening its coffers. Whenever Infantino has been asked about the extraordinary costs, he's pushed back. In fact, in May, he insisted that FIFA needed the money to survive.
24: The main and so far the only revenue-generating event for FIFA is the World Cup. The World Cup takes place 1 month every 4 years. The 47 other months until the next World Cup, we spend that money.
25: If your power derives from you know, 200 guys in a room who derive their power from no kind of democratic mandate, then don't be surprised if, you know, your organization begins to take on the character of, you know, a kleptocracy, for want of a better word.
1: That's Jonathan Liu, a sports writer with The Guardian.
25: This is the reality that is, I think, realigning our world. You look at what's happening in your own country, whoever holds the levers of power essentially can do whatever they like. And FIFA's evil genius, I think, is in recognizing where those levers of power lie and getting its hands on.
1: Host cities have gotten creative in their attempts to offset some of these costs. After weeks of back and forth, New Jersey Transit dropped their prices with the help of corporate sponsors. And in New York, Governor Kathy Hochul rented a fleet of yellow school buses to ferry thousands of passengers to and from games for just $20. But Adam Crafton is quick to point out that these deals between host cities and FIFA have been in place for well over a half decade.
2: None of this should be a surprise to local politicians or federal politicians. And I don't say that to attack those politicians or to say their points are invalid, but it is a little bit like, where were you? Where were you over the last 7 or 8 years when all of this was in plain sight? All of this was in the contracts.
1: Governor Mikey Sherrill didn't negotiate New Jersey's agreement with FIFA. Her predecessor and fellow Democrat, Phil Murphy, did. Here he is in 2023.
4: How exciting is this? We think we're going to get at least 8 games. Every single ticket will be sold out, I guarantee, no matter who's playing. This is going to be the biggest deal we've ever seen in this region.
1: Murphy's an ex-investment banker who now owns Gotham FC, a professional women's soccer team. He's a self-described lifelong fan, but he's also argued that bringing the World Cup to his state was an economic decision.
4: World Cup next year, 1 to 2 million visitors into the region. Economic impact, $3 to $4 billion. Permanent jobs created, 14,000.
1: It's no wonder, then, that he cut a deal where his state would foot the nearly $50 million bill for transit and security costs. Compared to the $3 billion that he estimated New York and New Jersey would bring in, it's practically a rounding error. The problem is that events like the World Cup almost never generate the kind of revenue their organizers promise they will, at least according to economists. What shirt are you wearing?
5: I'm currently wearing a Minnesota United jersey. I was wearing a Tanzania yesterday.
1: That's Victor Matheson. He's a huge soccer fan and a former pro soccer ref. But more important for this story, he's one of the leading researchers on the economic impact of huge sporting events like the World Cup. He says the problem is twofold. First, his research suggests that even under the best circumstances, local economies struggle even to make their money back from hosting. As ticket prices go up, the problem compounds, because when you're spending, say, $1,000 on a ticket, it gets even harder to justify a $600 flight or a $500 hotel.
5: Rather than bringing people to your city who will spend money here who otherwise wouldn't have, a lot more of those folks in the stadium are going to be locals. Like me, I'm going to local games here in Boston. But at $400 a ticket, that's $400 that I'm not going to have available to spend elsewhere in the local economy for the rest of the summer. That means less trips to Sam Adams Brewery. That means less tickets to the Red Sox, less trips down to the Freedom Trail, more money in FIFA's pocket, leaving the Boston economy.
1: Sounds like a bad deal, right? So I asked Victor why state and local leaders would ever agree to host.
5: Number one is they get misled by economic impact statements that are issued by FIFA.
1: Take Los Angeles. Their deal with FIFA was made by a nonprofit organization made up of representatives from the LA Rams, SoFi Stadium, the LA Galaxy, and Los Angeles Football Club. At a World Cup promotional event last month, LA Mayor Karen Bass promised that, quote, taxpayers will not be on the hook. But internal documents from the city's 2018 bid for the tournament suggested that nearly every cost will be taken on by the city. These documents also show that when the city placed its bid, LA city government didn't complete its own analysis of the costs of hosting the World Cup. A spokesperson for the mayor told Reveal that LA didn't have an agreement with FIFA, which is technically true. The deal with FIFA was made by the private host committee, and its details have remained private, which means taxpayers are powerless to stop it. But one local union is pushing back.
6: No one elected Gianni Infantino or Donald Trump to rule Los Angeles.
1: That's Kurt Peterson, the co-president of Unite Here Local 11, the union representing 2,000 food service workers at SoFi Stadium, which will host 8 World Cup games. At a press conference in mid-May, he's flanked by a dozen and a half cooks, bartenders, dishwashers, and servers outside the arena that employs them.
6: Let's make one thing absolutely clear as I end my remarks. Without workers, there is no World Cup.
1: The union has been without a contract since last summer, so it's using the World Cup as leverage, threatening to throw a wrench in the world's largest mega event. Hey, Kurt, this is Alex.
7: Hello, hello, hello.
1: I interviewed Kurt as Unite Here negotiated with the concessions company at the stadium, as well as FIFA. In May, he FaceTimed from the road after a bargaining session. After some technical difficulties, we switched over to a phone call. I had to put him on speaker and hold my phone up to the mic. My arm is just, like, balanced in front of this microphone right now.
7: You have to file a grievance.
1: I know. He says he started negotiating with Legends Hospitality last summer. Legends manages concessions, catering, and other responsibilities at the stadium, and it employs the workers Kurt's union represents. After almost a year of ignoring them, Kurt says FIFA has suddenly become an active participant in the negotiations, too.
8: What's different about the World Cup is the total control that they hold over these venues during their games. They act as a nation state more than a operator of a soccer tournament.
1: According to Kurt, one of the biggest sticking points is over accreditation, which is basically workers getting ID badges to get into the stadium.
8: When the Super Bowl comes to town, the workers have to get accreditation. They need a badge to get into the Super Bowl. But in this case, in the World Cup with FIFA, they're demanding much more from workers. Whether you're a journalist or you're pouring beer, they want and they demand that you provide Social Security number, your country of origin, as well as other personal information in order for you to work in that stadium.
1: Keep in mind that their regular employer already has this information. What's different is that FIFA, which has gone to great lengths to court President Trump, also wants to keep workers' identities on file.
8: And if you don't give it to them, you don't work. But if you do give it to them, and this is the bind, you are allowing them, based on the contract you have assented to use that information and to share it with whomever they want, and including in the contract, it's really clear. It says any law enforcement or national security agency. That's what it says. That is not what happens when you work at the Super Bowl. Folks are nervous. I mean, as you well know, ICE isn't done.
1: Remember, it was only a year ago that the National Guard was deployed to Los Angeles, leading to a crackdown on undocumented immigrants. Then there were the deadly ICE protests in Minneapolis. And now, in New Jersey, there are clashes outside of Delaney Hall, an immigration detention center 15 minutes from where the World Cup final will be played.
9: When you have crowds this big, criminal activities follow.
1: That was Mark Wayne Mullen, the Department of Homeland Security Secretary. Last month, in a social media video chock full of sound effects, he promised that ICE would be at the tournament.
9: Well, ICE and HSI are going to be out there every day fighting against the counterfeit tickets, human trafficking, drug smuggling, counterfeit products. They're going to be working hand in hand with CBP along the way.
1: Kurt says that's worrying because some of Unite Here's workers have already had dangerous interactions with ICE.
8: We had a member last week, not from SoFi, but from a hotel, walk out of a courthouse after he had an immigration hearing, and they kidnapped him off the street in front of his wife and his 6-year-old and his 2-year-old child. He's in detention right now, but it's happening still in Los Angeles, and here they are saying they're going to come to the games.
1: Susanna Laharge works at the stadium. As a U.S. citizen raised in Argentina, she fears what ICE will do.
10: Because I have accent and how I look, they will believe that I'm illegal, or they can believe that I'm illegal and make me a headache, right?
1: The Trump administration's immigration and border policies have loomed over the tournament. In the lead up to kickoff, one Iraqi player was detained for hours before being allowed to enter the U.S., and their team photographer was denied entry. A Somali referee, who was going to be the first person from his country to officiate the tournament, was also turned away at customs.
11: Shut it down.
1: Unite Here is demanding that their members be able to work without giving their personal data to FIFA, nor to any law enforcement agencies FIFA wishes.
12: No one gave FIFA the power to decide who is safe and who is hunted. And no one gets to bring ICE into our city. No one, right?
1: No! That's not their only demand.
8: When you ask our members what the first, second, and third most important issue they have, it's paying their rent. Housing costs are out of sight in Los Angeles.
1: They're also asking FIFA to contribute to an affordable housing fund for their members so workers can live closer to their jobs.
8: I think we're going to win that demand, or at least some of that demand.
1: That surprised me. So I asked him whether that's something the union is also asking of the Rams and the Chargers, who also play at SoFi Stadium. And he tells me yes, that the union already has won that fight in a few venues, like BMO Stadium, which hosts Los Angeles Football Club, one of LA's pro soccer teams. Guarantees that ICE will stay away. Sweeping job protections. Perhaps millions set aside for housing. It's probably the most ambitious set of demands FIFA has faced during this tournament. But for Kurt, That's exactly the problem.
8: The lack of imagination and expectations by political leaders during these mega events never ceases to amaze me. We are, you know, spending lots of money on security, infrastructure, traffic, transportation, etc., and that we don't demand more from these mega events. It's just shocking. That's just a failure of leadership.
1: We reached out to Legends Hospitality and FIFA, but neither agreed to speak with us about negotiations with the union. Earlier this month, with less than 2 weeks before kickoff, negotiations were at a standstill. But Kurt was feeling bullish.
11: Who are they going to bring in if they're not accredited? Because they said everyone's got to have some perfect accreditation security protocol. So I think we have a lot of power at this moment, and our members realize it and are hopeful for a settlement, but our folks are ready to do what's necessary to get what they deserve.
1: Then, days before the tournament kicked off, they reached an agreement. And it seems the union workers got everything they wanted. Kurt tells me they got a raise to $40 an hour, including premium pay for the World Cup, putting them among the highest paid concession workers in the country. Legends also agreed to make ongoing contributions to a housing fund for workers. And what about ICE? Kurt says they won there too. Members will not have to provide their personal data to FIFA. And they have the right to leave the stadium without retaliation if border agents should appear at SoFi.
11: I mean, I think these mega events are important, and they present strategic opportunities, not just for unions, but for communities. Yet the appetite for demanding more out of these games continue to disappoint. You know, the bartenders and the servers and the cooks in particular have stood up, honestly, not just to SoFi or FIFA, but actually to the federal government. And I just feel like it gives us, should give us all hope.
1: The short story? America's largest cities have mostly acquiesced to FIFA's demands. Now, they're spending taxpayer dollars to host the World Cup, and FIFA's ticket prices are still running wild. But in LA, a couple thousand food and beverage workers got a slice of FIFA's soccer ball-shaped pie.
3: That's reporter Alex Shepard. You can hear more of Alex's reporting about the 2026 World Cup in his literary magazine, Golden Goal. That story was produced by Sam Egan. Next up, we trace FIFA's backstory. Think Rolexes and swag bags of cash, and chart the rise of soccer's most powerful man. That's ahead on Reveal. Don't go anywhere.
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3: From the Center for Investigative Reporting and PRX, this is Reveal. I'm Al Ledson.
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3: That's from United Passions, a big budget feature film financed by FIFA. It's the epic origin story of the men who built the World Cup and the idea that football could unite the world.
26: FIFA.
27: FIFA!
3: FIFA spent more than $20 million on this thing, and it bombed. The film only made $918 on opening weekend in the U.S. Critics called it one of the worst movies ever made, and at least some of that had to do with the timing, June 2015. While United Passions was trying to depict FIFA as a noble institution, the real FIFA was in freefall, collapsing under a massive international corruption scandal. Mother Jones reporter Tim Murphy unravels the story from the beginning.
0: Back in 2010, the name FIFA didn't mean much to Richard Frankel.
15: I will say I was not the biggest soccer/football fan.
0: Frankel was an FBI agent in New York. His usual suspects were the mob and white-collar criminals. FIFA was a soccer organization based in Switzerland. But when he and his colleagues started pulling at threads, they found a sports organization that was not so different after all.
15: Because everyone knew FIFA was corrupt. It was basically corruption across the board. It was pay to play.
0: Payments flowed to FIFA officials in all sorts of ways.
15: You got, you know, a swag bag, but you got a swag bag of like Rolexes.
0: Or just a bag of bills.
15: They were just given cash in the bag. That was in the swag bag.
0: World Cup hosts were chosen in secret meetings in FIFA's basement. And there were suspicions that those votes had a price tag, too. Frankel worked the case for years. A top FIFA executive even wore a wire. And then, one morning at a hotel in Zurich...
16: We begin with a bombshell in the world of soccer. Some of the sport's top executives were arrested this morning at a hotel in Zurich, Switzerland.
20: According to the Justice Department, FIFA was being run as a criminal enterprise.
0: As FIFA officials were escorted out, a hotel employee held up a white bedsheet to block them from view. The metaphor was irresistible. FIFA's dirty laundry was finally being aired. Come to think of it, that might have made a good movie. The raid shattered FIFA's old guard. Its president resigned. The senior leadership was gutted. And into this vacuum stepped Gianni Infantino.
22: Dear friends, chers amis, cari amici, queridos amigos, etc., etc.
0: Infantino was kind of a dark horse, a Swiss-Italian bureaucrat who had spent years helping run European soccer. And suddenly he was crisscrossing the globe, insisting that he was the man who can save FIFA.
22: We will restore the image of FIFA and the respect of FIFA. And everyone in the world will applaud us and will applaud all of you for what we'll do in FIFA in the future.
0: David Kahn is an investigative reporter who wrote a book called The Fall of the House of FIFA. He says Infantino's message to FIFA's more than 200 national federations was simple.
23: FIFA's not going to fall. I'll bring the organization through. We'll reform it and we'll get it on its feet and it'll be successful and the money will keep flowing.
0: I did reach out to FIFA and Infantino for this story. I never heard back. Infantino's first major test was the 2018 Men's World Cup in Russia. Russia had recently annexed Crimea. It had passed anti-LGBTQ laws and had been banned from the Olympics over a massive doping scandal. The vote awarding Russia the World Cup, which happened before Infantino took over, had been clouded by accusations of vote buying, which Russia denied. Vladimir Putin seemed determined to send a message. He wasn't going to change and you can't make him. Infantino was there to give him a stage.
22: We can welcome the world to discover a Russia that maybe they don't know yet.
0: Infantino praised Russia so effusively that Putin awarded him a medal, the Order of Friendship.
26: It's Mbappe! Oh my word!
0: But then the World Cup started.
26: Teenage kicks! The ultimate teenage kick!
0: And what were we talking about again?
26: The boy with the world at his feet!
23: How good was the PR for Russia, for Vladimir Putin, from the hosting of the World Cup in 2018, and how much did everyone say they'd had a wonderful time and that Russia wasn't this awful country that people painted it as, and the Russian people had been so friendly and welcoming, and then he launched this terrible war in Ukraine.
0: 4 years later, FIFA took the World Cup into a whole different kind of controversy in Qatar. A tiny Gulf monarchy, so hot in the summer that FIFA eventually moves the tournament to November. A country with almost no World Cup infrastructure, suddenly building stadiums, subways, an island, almost entirely from scratch. FIFA sold it as an inspirational story. Qatar's World Cup was also chosen by FIFA's former leaders. It was another test for Infantino. What would he do?
2: What was the reaction of human rights advocates to Infantino? What did people think he might do differently than old FIFA?
4: Yeah, it's a really great question.
0: This is Mustafa Kadri.
4: He wasn't known to be a big corrupt person. He was seen as someone who was a reasonably good manager, quite respected. So when he comes in, there's a lot of hopes that things will really change.
0: Kadri is a human rights lawyer who runs a group called Equidem, which investigates labor abuses in global supply chains.
4: So I had done research back in 2016, which was the first research to directly find forced labor of workers on an actual Qatar World Cup site.
0: And so he takes these findings to Infantino, literally.
4: So I had a conversation with him.
0: Kadri presents Infantino with the facts that workers are suffering,
4: often dying because of the extreme heat or falling from unsafe sites or not being paid, horrible, gruesome injuries, being punished when they would actually go on strike because of their conditions.
0: Kadri says there were people inside FIFA who seemed to take human rights seriously, but Infantino's response felt more like indifference.
4: What struck me about his response at the time was it was like talking to a politician.
0: Qatar denied allegations of human rights abuses ahead of the World Cup. Then, on the eve of the games, as criticism was mounting in the press and around the globe, Infantino held a press conference.
22: Today I feel Qatari. Today I feel Arab. Today I feel African. Today I feel gay. Today I feel disabled. Today I feel a migrant worker.
0: He kept going.
22: Of course, I'm not Qatari, I'm not Arab, I'm not African, I'm not gay, I'm not disabled, I'm not really a migrant worker. But I feel like them, because I know what it means to be discriminated.
0: Then Infantino turned the criticism away from Qatar and toward the West.
22: I think for what we Europeans have been doing in the last 3,000 years around the world, we should be apologizing for the next 3,000 years before starting to give moral lessons to people.
0: Infantino spoke for nearly an hour. When Kadri heard the speech, he thought Infantino was sending two messages.
4: One of them is depressing, one is chilling.
0: The depressing part, Kadri says, was that Infantino seemed to be saying he was done listening to Qatar's critics.
4: I don't care if there's issues there. This is Qatar's World Cup, and we should embrace that. The second thing he was doing, which was very chilling, was effectively sending a light to the Qataris that, look, you can go and do whatever you want to people.
0: FIFA is saying, we're just a sporting body. We can't tell people what to do. Except, Kadri points out, FIFA does do that. It controls its events down to the tiniest details.
4: We saw that when FIFA wants to, they can make sure that, for example, you cannot wear one of their official sponsors' logo t-shirts in the stadium.
0: But Kadri says FIFA refused to flex that power in Qatar to protect the rights of workers.
4: So there's incredible leverage that they have on governments when they have really glaringly bad human rights records. And we didn't see that happen.
0: Then the tournament began. And once again, the beautiful game delivered. Messi lifting the trophy, a storybook ending, Argentina, campeón del mundo. I'm not going to lie, it was awesome. The stadiums were full, the audience enormous. FIFA brought in an estimated $7.6 billion from it. And another Gulf ruler was watching closely. At the opening match in Qatar, sitting right next to Infantino, was the Crown Prince of Saudi Arabia, Mohammed bin Salman, the guy the U.S. government says authorized the murder of journalist Jamal Khashoggi just 4 years earlier. Saudi Arabia had already been pouring billions into sports. Now it wanted the biggest prize of all, a World Cup of its own.
5: We believe in the power of football. The power it has to bring us joy.
0: In its World Cup bid video, the country's message echoed Infantino's. Football unites the world.
5: You see, it's more than just a game. It's a passion, a way of life, a universal language that connects us all.
0: And in December 2024, Infantino made it official.
22: The host of the FIFA World Cup 2034 will be Saudi Arabia. Mabruk. Mabruk to our friends in Riyadh.
23: I think that you have to accept that FIFA did reform. It reformed its governance, it reformed its processes, and it had to.
0: David Kahn, the investigative journalist, says that under Infantino, World Cup host nations are no longer chosen by a small, secretive committee uniquely vulnerable to corruption. Now, all 211 members get a say.
23: But as we've seen, there wasn't really even particularly a vote for Saudi Arabia to host it in 2034.
0: Allegations of vote buying? That was the old FIFA. Now there's an open World Cup vote with one country on the ballot. But the other thing that's changed in the decades since Zurich is FIFA's relationship with power. The future isn't being decided by a few FIFA insiders in a Swiss conference room. It's being negotiated in plain sight with the most powerful people on earth.
6: Soccer's come such a long way. Soccer is a game, I guess you call it football.
22: Yeah.
0: Infantino has been cozying up to Trump for years. Ahead of the World Cup in North America, he even took a seat on the president's Board of Peace initiative for Gaza, promising new stadiums, soccer fields, and sports academies. At the first Board of Peace meeting, FIFA rolled out an AI-generated video.
7: There is one language that still unites hearts. Football.
0: Of bright green soccer fields, kids playing, and shiny new buildings rising from rubble.
7: A shared field.
22: We also have to rebuild and build people, emotion, hope, and trust. And this is what football, my sport, is about.
7: Toward peace, dignity, and hope.
0: But the fact that the U.S. has been Israel's chief military backer in a war that the United Nations has called a genocide makes all those promises and FIFA's feel-good story ring hollow.
4: Sport is this incredible glue that brings people together. People derive so much sense of satisfaction and meaning community from it. It's highly vulnerable to cynical people coming in and exploiting it for their own gain.
0: That's Mustafa Kadri again, who is, by his own admission, a soccer fan. But Infantino's alliances are paying off, at least for now. The next three men's World Cups could generate roughly $40 billion for FIFA.
4: I mean, even if you're not a soccer fan, you should care about FIFA. If you have FIFA, the most wealthiest, most popular sporting agency in the world, being able to basically partner with the worst human rights violators, that is a real threat to democracy globally.
0: So yeah, football really can unite the world, but money makes the world go round.
3: That story was from Tim Murphy, senior reporter at Mother Jones and producer Jonathan Jones. Coming up, Haiti is back in the World Cup. It's a moment of joy and pride, even if getting to the games in the U.S. may be harder than ever.
9: A lot of Haitians are afraid to go to the game because they were talking about ice being in front of the stadium.
3: That's next on Reveal.

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8: From the Center for Investigative Reporting and PRX, this is Reveal. I'm Al Letson. The World Cup has always had its controversies, but once the games start, it's all about the fans cheering for their country.
9: It's a moment 50 plus years in the making!
8: Like Haiti, which qualified for the World Cup for the first time in 52 years.
9: For the first time since 1974!
8: Our reporter, Artis Chariscus, has been speaking with some of Haiti's fans about what this World Cup means to them.
10: Jimmy Ozias couldn't believe when Haiti qualified for the World Cup.
11: I was like, tears was coming out of my eyes. That's the happiest days of my life.
10: And he couldn't wait for their first game against Scotland. Lucky for him, it was right where he lives, in Boston.
11: I can't wait to go to that game. I'm looking forward to make a lot of noise. Yeah, I'm going to be a son, especially if we're winning. God don't hate you.
10: Jimmy follows the team religiously, both from the stands and online. But he doesn't consider himself a super fan, at least not compared to his friend, Jude Bernard. Here's Jude chanting before a Gold Cup game against Trinidad and Tobago. Sometimes he plays a horn from the stands. And at a game against Mexico, Jude even got their fans to chant for Haiti. Jude's energy for Haitian soccer is infectious. So when Jimmy saw videos of him online, he reached out.
11: We text, I was like, yo, I see that you're a big fan of Haitian soccer.
10: Then they started going to games together.
11: That's when we become like father, like son. Me and Jude, we really close. Soccer bring me and Jude together.
12: Jimmy can shake the stadium by himself. He's special. And his passion is unbelievable.
10: That's Jude. He says he travels to almost all of Haiti's games across the Americas. Sometimes he's the only Haitian fan at a game.
12: I'm always excited to talk about the national team.
10: Soccer is a passion that started when Jude was a kid kicking a ball around the yard in Haiti. His father took him to games at Haiti's national stadium, and eventually Jude joined a professional team. But in 1987, during Haiti's first democratic elections following a dictatorship, his father and dozens of others were killed while lined up to vote in the capital, Port-au-Prince. Violent protests erupted across Haiti, and the country no longer felt safe, so Jude eventually moved to the U.S. He settled in Florida and landed a job at Bank of America, where he's worked for nearly 30 years in compliance, making sure the bank follows regulations. It's a good job, enough to raise a family and have plenty left over for his lifelong passion, going to Haiti's games.
12: We see that national team as a pride, as something that can bring some pride to our nation, because politically, things have not been good.
10: Haitians living in the capital, Port-au-Prince, still face dangerous levels of food insecurity and gang violence. So much so, the national team can't host games on Haitian soil. It's so unstable that many of the players have never set foot in Haiti.
12: But those players, they really want to go and see the people and walk on the street with the people, because those people, they are dying to see those players. And I can tell you, those players, they make Haitian, all over the world proud.
10: While the players bring pride to the country, politicians in the United States have brought insults. Remember, It wasn't so long ago that President Trump called Haiti a shithole country. And then there were Vice President J.D. Vance's false comments about Haitians eating pets.
12: For a leader to create a story, just to start something, to make us look bad, it is just to make us look bad.
10: He's holding out hope that maybe, just maybe, Haiti's performance at the World Cup can make a difference.
12: When Haiti plays, there's no gang out there. Everybody is hugging each other. It's peace, it's unity. And Haiti having a good World Cup, a very good World Cup, might make a change into the political environment in Haiti.
10: Which, honestly, is asking a lot, but it isn't unheard of. During World War I, there was a spontaneous single-day truce when German and British soldiers played soccer together. And in 2005, when Ivory Coast was in the midst of a civil war and their national team qualified for the World Cup, the players got on their knees and begged their countrymen to put down their weapons. Many believe it helped stop the civil war. That's the kind of World Cup magic Jude is hoping for. But it's not lost on him that it's a long shot. After all, before this tournament, Haiti had never won a single World Cup match.
12: Can you imagine Haiti win a game? What would be the front page of the newspaper in the U.S., in all over the world? Haiti won. It's going to be about positivity.
10: After Haiti won a warm-up game earlier this month, Jude sent me a video of Haitians chanting as they ran down the street in northern Haiti. It was almost like he was sharing a proof of concept. See, it is possible.
12: They are saying that we have a team, but we don't have a country. They sending messages to the politicians.
10: It's not just the fans speaking up, it's the players too. After qualifying for the World Cup, some players posted the hashtag Open the Country, asking for a safer Haiti so they can return home. I've spoken with a lot of Haitian fans over the last few weeks. Many of them are players for local Haitian semi-pro teams in New York City. They all hope the team will do well, but what that means in terms of wins and losses is up for grabs. Haiti is entering the tournament as one of the lower-ranked teams in the world. Gerard, a player for Haiti United FC, wants them to prove people wrong.
2: You know, a lot of people around the world expect us to blow it. I don't think we will. I think we will give a great shot.
10: Gerard says just getting to the tournament feels like a win.
2: You know, it's like we've already won a trophy or something.
10: The first two games are a close drive from New York, so it's pretty easy for these fans to celebrate, whether it's inside the stadium or at a watch party. But Mimi Duame, the soft-spoken captain for Osners FC, knows that's not the case for all Haitian fans.
13: It's really hard because I know a lot of Haitians want to come, but with that administration right now, it's not easy to find visa to come. We cannot do nothing about that because Trump is doing what he's doing.
10: Haiti, along with Iran, are the only two countries playing in this World Cup under full no-travel bans implemented by the Trump

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1: I believe that Jude isn't worried, just a little bit. So I ask him, are you going to heed your wife's advice and take a photo of your passport?
2: No.
1: He knows what he'll tell ICE if they approach him. He'll say what he says anytime he has to interact with the border agent.
2: I always tell them I do the same thing you're doing because I work in compliance.
1: He said, I do the same job you do. I work in compliance. Like a border agent, it's his job to make sure people follow the rules. Jude's friend Jimmy said he hopes ICE won't deter any fans from going.
3: We're not going to be scared. The fan have to be there. We have to make a lot of noise. There's going to be a lot of Asian fan and the stadium to cheer for the team.
1: At that opening game, Jimmy, Jude, and thousands of Haitian fans entered the stadium. They didn't spot any ICE agents along the way. Instead, they mostly saw a sea of happy men in kilts and women wearing Scotland's blue and white jersey. Haiti's fans were outnumbered, but still, they made some noise.
4: I lost my voice. We were yelling. We were screaming. We were chanting our song. We chant the whole night. We're a small country, but with a big heart.
1: That's why Jimmy sounds a bit hoarse on the phone. Jude, too.
5: To finally be in a World Cup and seeing Haiti playing was something that I will cherish for the rest of my life. And just seeing how the players fought the whole game and demonstrate their talent, really, it was a sign of pride for all Haitians that was in the stadium, especially me.
1: It was a close game, but one that saw Haiti on the losing side. Still, Jude's hope for the future of the team and hope that their performance reshapes the way people see his country. A country whose very existence was born from a slave rebellion.
5: Haiti represents a lot in the eyes of the world. That's where freedom started. That's where people started talking about freedom.
1: Jude says he's going to take a step back from being Haiti's number one fan to spend more time with his newborn grandson, who he dreams will one day play for the Haitian national team. Besides, he says, Jimmy is the future. He's the new super fan. I spoke with Jimmy as he was leaving a fan zone in Boston. Some Scotland fans suddenly approached him, asking if they could take a picture together.
2: Oh, you want to take a picture? Give me one second. You want to take a picture of me? Some Scotland fan wants to get a picture of me.
1: Over the staticky noise of the phone, I hear Jimmy joining them in a Scottish chant. No Scotland, no party.
6: No Scotland, no party.
1: Then Jimmy gets them to join in a Haitian chant. They're saying Grenadier à la so, which means warriors, let's go. And then the call drops. But it's okay. Jimmy, the new superfan, has work to do. It's time to represent.
7: That story was reported by Artis Tariscus, who was also the lead producer for today's show, with help from Jonathan Jones. Lou Okowski and Ashley Cleek edited the show with additional editorial support from Clint Hendler. Special thanks to GoldClick. 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Victoria Baranetsky is our general counsel. Our production manager is the great Zulema Cobb. 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They had help today from Claire C. Note Mullen and Cameron Smith. Taki Telenidis is our deputy executive producer. Our executive producer is Brett Myers. 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

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I'm Al Ledson, and remember, there is always more to the story.

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2: Welcome to NewsHour from the BBC World Service. I'm Julian Worricker. Colombians are voting in a presidential election runoff with a stark choice between left and right-wing candidates. President Trump threatens bombs, but his vice president offers a transforming relationship if the talks with Iran in Switzerland succeed.
3: If they are willing to give up nuclear weapons ambitions for the long term, then the United States is willing to fundamentally transform our relationship with that country.
2: We'll be both in Switzerland and Colombia for those two stories. Also, India's beleaguered medical school entrance exams.
4: This is a 180-minute exam with 180 questions. You go tick, tick, tick, and there's nothing else that's being assessed.
2: Plus, research that suggests men with children have better performing brains.
5: The brain actually shrinks, so it's a streamlining or a reshaping of the brain.
2: That's all after the world news.
6: Live from NPR News in Washington, I'm Nora Rahm. Vice President Vance is in Switzerland for the formal launch of delayed negotiations with Iran. NPR's Mara Liasson reports the fraying preliminary agreement is stirring controversy even among Republicans.
7: Vance was cautiously optimistic.
3: Now we see a future where everybody can work together to promote peace and prosperity for everyone.
7: Iran had delayed the talks because Israel continued attacking Hezbollah, an Iranian proxy based in Lebanon. The U.S. and Iran have signed a memorandum of understanding to negotiate while hostilities are paused for 60 days. That agreement is being criticized by some Republicans for allowing Iran to keep its ballistic missiles and kicking the can down the road on nuclear weapons and uranium enrichment. But President Trump said he made the deal to help the U.S. economy, which was being hurt by high gas prices caused by Iran's closing of the Strait of Hormuz. Mara Liasson, NPR News.
6: Al Jazeera says one of its cameramen in Gaza was killed in a targeted Israeli strike, making him the 12th journalist from the news network to be killed by Israeli forces during the war. He was killed during what's supposed to be a ceasefire. NPR's Anas Baba reports.
8: Al Jazeera says cameraman Ahmed Wishah was killed Friday in an Israeli strike on a home in central Gaza. Israel confirmed it targeted Wishah and said he was active in Hamas's military wing, but provided no evidence. Al Jazeera says the attack is an attempt by Israel to, quote, silence the voice of truth. His body was carried through the streets wrapped in a white shroud with his blue breast vest placed on top. It's a scene his family is familiar with. Ahmed's brother Muhammad, who also worked for Al Jazeera, was killed in a targeted Israeli strike only 2 months ago. The Committee to Protect Journalists says more than 260 Palestinian journalists have been killed in Israeli attacks in Gaza since October 2023, making it the deadliest war ever recorded for journalists. Anas Baba, NPR News, Gaza.
6: New insight into the housing market and inflation comes out this week. Investors will watch the inflation figures closely as the Federal Reserve considers an interest rate hike later this year. NPR's Stephen Bisaha reports.
9: Excluding food and energy, prices were up in April 3.3% from a year earlier. That's according to the Commerce Department's inflation gauge. The Federal Reserve signaled last week that it's leaning more toward an interest rate hike at some point this year, and that'll be influenced by May's inflation numbers due out Thursday. On Wednesday, we'll get sales figures for newly built houses in May. In April, the annual rate of new homes sold was 620,000, 11% below the rate a year earlier. Both chambers of commerce are expected to pass a bill meant to encourage home building this week and ban large private investors from buying up single-family homes. Stephen Bisaha, NPR News.
6: This is NPR News. Rail authorities in France are urging vulnerable travelers not to take the train during the heat wave. They say the high temperatures could deform railroad tracks and damage overhead electrical lines. Much of Europe has been sweltering in recent days. The longest day of the year and the official start of the season is today. The summer solstice occurs at the moment the Earth is at its maximum tilt towards the sun in the Northern Hemisphere. NPR's Amy Held reports modern celebration stems from ancient tradition.
10: Cultures for millennia have marked the summer solstice. In China, the Dragon Boat Festival is keeping up 2,000 years of tradition rooted to harmony with nature. Then there are stone circles. They appear to be one way Neolithic people tracked the sun during the solstice. Best known is Stonehenge in England. Now, archaeologist Phil Harding says they've dug up a 5,000-year-old structure that may have preceded nearby Stonehenge and served as its prototype.
11: You bet your life on it. There was feasting, there were celebrations.
10: Still today, thousands attend Stonehenge, more log on to a live stream. And elsewhere, there's a Midnight Sun Festival in Fairbanks, Alaska, and perhaps the Zen Yin to the New Year's Eve Yang, yoga at Times Square in New York. Amy Held, NPR News.
6: In women's tennis, the All England Club announced today Serena Williams will play in the singles at Wimbledon this year. The 44-year-old mother of two has accepted the final wild card. She's won the singles there seven times. Williams is already appearing in the doubles event at Wimbledon with sister Venus. I'm Nora Rahm, NPR News in Washington.
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2: Hello and welcome to NewsHour from the BBC World Service, coming to you live from London. I'm Julian Warica. We begin the programme in Colombia, one of South America's most populous nations, rich in natural resources, but which has been blighted over decades by violence and conflict involving armed groups and drug cartels. Today, people there are having to make a stark choice between two very different visions for the country's future. As they vote in the presidential election runoff, they can choose either the right-wing candidate, Abelardo de la Estrella, or the left-winger, Iván Cepeda. Against the backdrop of a resurgence of the country's brutal internal armed conflict, with violence increasing over lucrative illegal mining and cocaine trafficking routes, the two men offer contrasting approaches. Estrella, who Donald Trump has endorsed, has pledged a tough military crackdown. Cepeda has promised to continue the current president's strategy, prioritizing negotiation with armed groups. From the capital, Bogota, is our South America correspondent, Ione Wells.
13: Colombians have been closely following two huge contests this week, one taking place in a stadium in Mexico, the other taking place at the ballot boxes. In the election, the choice couldn't be more polarizing.
14: Cepeda for president, this girl says. We need security for the country. We know who that means, El Tigre. On the one hand, there's the right-wing firebrand, Abelardo de la Estrella, an admirer of Donald Trump and El Salvador's President Bukele. He calls himself El Tigre, the tiger, and wears the national football shirt to rallies, which his critics accuse him of politicising. He's pledged a military crackdown on armed groups and cartels and to build 10 mega-prisons in the jungle.
15: I tell armed groups, I declare you a military target and I will take you down.
14: On the other hand, Iván Cepeda, a left-wing senator whose father was killed by government-aligned paramilitaries in Colombia's decades-long internal conflict between the state and rival armed groups. He's an ally of the current President Petro and has pledged to continue his strategy of prioritizing negotiation with armed groups over military action to reduce the loss of life.
16: Nuestra fuerza radica.
17: Our strength lies in the fact that we trust the people. We believe in our social movements, the youth, the community organizations, in the social leaders.
16: En las lideresas y los líderes sociales.
13: For many Colombians, the stakes couldn't be higher. Those competing visions for tackling violence will have a huge impact on many people's lives and futures. in the last few years, violence has escalated, membership of armed groups has grown, and it's left tens of thousands of people displaced. I'm at a support centre in Bogota for people who have been displaced by Colombia's internal armed conflict, and people here are desperate for change.
18: Tengo un hermano por parte de padre que se lo llevó.
19: I have a half-brother on my father's side who was taken by the FAR guerrillas. We never heard from him again.
20: We had no choice but to displace ourselves. I have a brother who was murdered for not paying an extortion threat in front of his children.
14: Espreia has retained support in the Caribbean coastal region where he grew up, while Cepeda has had a lead among young voters.
21: Yo pienso que eso es lo que hoy necesitamos.
14: María Luisa Sánchez, a childhood family friend of Espreia's, says he has the character, courage, what we need for Colombia, a person who has his pants on, who's tough on drug trafficking, tough on guerrillas.
13: The crowd here are ecstatic. A win for Colombia. People are cheering, singing, couldn't be happier. This is a moment that briefly is uniting the country. But the election result is going to be a lot more polarizing, and we still don't know who's going to be celebrating them.
2: That was Ione Wells reporting, and we can speak to Ione live now in the coastal city of Barranquilla. Ione, what's your assessment of the day so far?
13: Well, my journey to Barranquilla from Bogota, I could have mistaken for being a journey en route to a World Cup football match. Almost everybody on that plane was wearing the yellow football jersey. Now, while some might have been wearing that in support of the national football team, I think it is fair to say that the right-wing candidate, Espreia, certainly has huge momentum today going into the election. Certainly around here in the coastal regions of Colombia, where some of the poorest regions of the country are. He has had a huge swell of support in the last couple of days, weeks of the campaign. Certainly some people I've spoken to have said that they feel that he is the safer pair of hands. They want that tough military stance to tackle violence in the country. There are still, though, Cepeda supporters I've seen out and about, even in this area that seems to be quite an Espreia stronghold. They feel that Espreia would be, in their words, dangerous for the country, that he would escalate violence further by introducing a tougher response by the armed forces towards armed groups. But I think what is really clear is that this country is just so incredibly polarised. And what I picked up in the capital, Bogota, as well, before I left, was really a nervousness, I think, particularly among politicians there, activists, just ordinary people, that whatever the result is, there is this question mark about whether there will be unrest after the election, just given how divided the nation is.
2: And is there any acknowledgement on either side of the risks that polarization poses going beyond the result of this election?
13: I think there is real concern among supporters. I mean, certainly both candidates are going into this election adamant that they're the one that's going to win. I think one thing that's definitely concerned people is what does the current president, Gustavo Petro, do after this result? Because after the first round of the election, when Espreia came out of that first round with a pretty significant lead, Gustavo Petro was very quick to dismiss this result and even make accusations of a fraud that were later disproved and that he later withdrew. But I think there are concerns about his response as well, because he is still in power. He will be until a new president is inaugurated. And he is certainly an ally of the left-wing Iván Cepeda. He's a fierce critic of the right-wing Abelardo de la Espreia. And I think there are a lot of concerns about how Gustavo Petro responds. Certainly allies in other nations around the world are urging him to remain calm and not to incite protests, for example, if his preferred candidate doesn't win.
2: And what of the nearest neighbours to Colombia, and indeed further afield, the United States? How closely are they watching all of this?
13: The US is watching this very closely. Donald Trump has made no secret of who he is backing. He is firmly backing Espreia, saying that he will restore order to the country, and even said that US support will come flowing to Colombia if Espreia wins, essentially making support conditional on the right-wing candidate winning, something which the left has condemned as foreign interference in this election. I think what Donald Trump means by that is potentially a number of things. I think Colombia has always been one of the US's closest
0: closest allies in the region, particularly on issues like security. I think it's fair to say that will increase if Espreia does win, given his ideological similarities to Donald Trump. It could be that the US provides some military assistance. It's not clear yet what form that could take, but certainly in neighboring Ecuador, that is something the US has provided. So it could be that that is something the US would provide if Espreia was in charge. I think they are close allies, but certainly the relationship has been strained under recent years under Gustavo Petro and Donald Trump's leadership, just given their ideological differences. So I think it is fair to say that if Cepeda wins on the left, that is something which we probably could expect to continue.
2: Okay. Ione Wells in Colombia. Thank you very much. Now, it's been a day of direct talks about the conflict in the Middle East between US and Iranian officials in Switzerland. They follow the signing of an interim deal last Wednesday by Presidents Trump and Pezeshkian. That deal included a commitment for the two sides to reach a final agreement within 60 days, a task made more challenging by continuing fighting between the Israeli military and Hezbollah in southern Lebanon. An illustration of the fragile nature of things just now arose today over that key strategic shipping lane, the Strait of Hormuz. The Iranians said they'd closed it again, but the Americans said not. Well, the US Vice President J.D. Vance is leading the American delegation in Lucerne, and he spoke to reporters midway through the day's discussions.
3: What the president has asked us to do is turn over a new leaf, to transform our relationship with the people of Iran and to extend an outstretched hand that says to the people of Iran that if your leadership is willing to give up being a driver of regional instability, if they are willing to give up nuclear weapons ambitions for the long term, then the United States is willing to fundamentally transform our relationship with that country. That is certainly our goal. We've already made great progress over just the last few hours, and I expect that we'll make additional progress in the hours to come.
2: Well, Sohrab Ahmari is the US editor of the British magazine Unheard, and he's on the line from the venue where those talks are taking place. J.D. Vance talks of progress. Sohrab, what's your sense of what's happened?
1: Hi, Julian. Yeah, I think that's accurate. This is a set of talks that's been marked by people here. What they'll tell you, obviously on background, is that it's been productive and cordial. I've heard things like that all over the place. Of course, we don't know what's going on. Us reporters don't know what's going on in the rooms. And there are the main kind of issues of contention, of course, are the nuclear dossier ongoing for years and years. And then the Lebanon question, which has become a linchpin for Iran's idea of what a good deal looks like. And that's, I think, turning out to be the most difficult problem.
2: And those questions, I mean, they aren't really being meaningfully addressed just yet, are they?
1: Well, it depends on what you mean by that. I mean, there's a broad agreement codified in that memorandum of understanding. So what this talk and what will go on for the next 60 days aims at accomplishing is putting technical meat on that skeleton. So the you have the broad outlines, but then the question is, okay, like, what does it mean for Iran not to seek nuclear weapons? What does it mean for disengagement from Lebanon, et cetera?
2: You know J.D. Vance. What would be a good outcome for him here?
1: Look, I think politically speaking, it's no secret that the vice president was one of the more skeptical voices in the administration when it came to this intervention in the first place. But I think as a politician, obviously, he would love to put a bow on it and say that, you know, something like, although, you know, I was not for this war, I was the person who won the peace. I think that would be ideal, but to do so in a way that is credible as well. So that's a difficult needle to thread. A credible peace is, I think, what he's aiming for.
2: And after today, briefly, what's next? I mean, what is scheduled in the coming days and weeks?
1: Well, we don't know. I was on the tarmac when the vice president took off. He left before the press pool did. And he told us at the time to expect to be there maybe a day or two. I don't know. And I don't think it's clear yet to anyone whether or not there'd be some kind of definitive a milestone that's expected out of this particular meeting. Maybe the Pakistani prime minister suggested that there's going to be a document, but I haven't heard that from others. So we'll see. It could be it's a 60-day process, and we'll see where we get at the end of the 60 days.
2: Saurabh, thank you very much. Saurabh Aramari, the US editor of the British magazine Unheard.
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22: On the next Closer Look, we begin a two-part series, Stolen Labor in Fulton County. The Reparations Task Force releases an official harm report that extensively researches and brings into detail the harms suffered by Black people who were enslaved or lived during the Jim Crow era. And among the findings, as much as $900 billion in today's dollars in stolen labor over a decade of slavery in Fulton County. Monday at noon.
2: This is Julian Warwick with NewsHour live from the BBC in London. More than 2 million medical students across India are resitting a crucial exam after the first paper was cancelled following allegations that the questions had been leaked. There's been unprecedented security in place to make sure there's no repeat of what went wrong in May. So students have gone through biometric identification checks, metal detectors, and frisking at exam centres. The Indian Air Force transported the new test papers to some regions, while police and paramilitary officers were also deployed. Well, this candidate, Diksha, in the northern state of Himachal Pradesh, said she hoped there wouldn't be another leak.
23: There is a fear of another leak because the question paper has leaked once already. This is not a one-off thing. It happens every year. This time, the authorities just got to know about it and are holding the exam again, which is, in a way, a good thing because the students who worked hard should get fair results. But it's difficult to prepare and redo these exams.
2: Well, Anita Rampal is a former dean of the Faculty of Education at Delhi University. I asked her to explain this test.
24: This is the National Eligibility and Entrance Examination for the medical stream to go in for a medical college. And this has become very, very competitive because now, one, it has become centralized. Earlier, different states, you know, we've got different states in the country, or different colleges would take their own exams. But some years back, the government took this decision that, you know, we should have one central exam. Now there are about 2.3 million students who sat this year in May for this exam. And this is a 180-minute exam with 180 questions. So you get a sense of, it's not any analysis, it's not your understanding, it's not your expression. It's a multiple choice question, all of them. So you, in 1 minute, you have to do that question. And for us educationists, it's not the right way that you actually assess a student's understanding, and certainly not a student's aptitude and a need for working in a sector like the health sector. You know, a desire to serve people and to improve your country's healthcare system.
2: Just to go back to May, first of all, what went wrong with this exam this time round?
24: It came out that the paper had been leaked. So students across the country knew what the questions were going to be. And this came out, someone complained who saw this, who got a paper. He complained to the police, and the police then later on, when the investigations happened, they found that there was a large network in the social media. They actually are transmitting and giving away what are going to be the question in the actual paper. So they're actually preparing them for what's going to be asked.
2: Hence the need for them to retake now.
24: Yes.
2: The issues that you also raised were with regards to the fact that the system is now centralised where it once wasn't. Why do you think that's a bad thing?
24: For two reasons. One, Because when it's centralized and the questions become something which are completely made only for a machine scorable format, students cannot be preparing this by themselves. So they need to go to coaching industries and tuition classes, which give them the pattern of the questions and which drill them into it, almost without thinking. And that's why people don't have the money for that.
7: Typically, what's the percentage of students who would normally pass this exam?
24: The chance to get in is small. It's probably 1%, sometimes even less.
7: This all makes for an enormously pressurized situation for the young people, yes, who want to get into the medical profession, doesn't it? I mean, I suppose it's also an indication as to how much people still want to do that as a job in India.
24: Because there are very few jobs coming in. I mean, so this is like an aspirational project for the whole family. People sell their land, people take loans, just because they think if one child gets into this, it'll change the entire, the scope of what, not just one child, but the whole family. And so it becomes so critical for them to do that. People from smaller towns, people from poorer homes cannot do that. And that's another question. So it becomes like it's like we are almost producing mercenaries, because you put in so much money, you become a doctor, and then you'll be just trying to make money. You know, so why will that person then want to work in a public health system or work in a smaller place?
7: Anita Rampal, former dean of the Faculty of Education at Delhi University. Now, today is Father's Day in many countries across the world, including the United States, India, Canada and the UK. It's a day for celebrating and honouring fathers. And there's a new book out by Darby Saxby outlining how fatherhood might have a positive effect on men, physically, psychologically and emotionally. The book is called Dad Brain, The New Science of Fatherhood and How It Shapes Men's Lives. Well, she's been speaking to my colleague Paul Henley.
8: It's an interesting irony because the majority of biomedical research actually focuses on men. So we know more about the male body than we do about the female body, including the male brain. And even our lab animals have predominantly been male. So you often hear calls for more research on women. And yet, if you dig into the parenting research, you see the opposite trend. So when I looked for studies on fathers, I found almost a 9-to-1 ratio of studies on mothers versus fathers. And I think that just reflects our culture's understanding of mother as the primary or even sole parent. We just don't necessarily think of men as playing an important role in fatherhood and in parenting, and we don't think about how the male body is changed by parenthood.
9: And if I were to summarize your findings, could I say that fatherhood is mentally all really good news for a male?
8: I would say it's mostly good. It's actually a bit of a mixed bag. So we find that the brain actually shrinks. It loses gray matter volume across the transition to fatherhood. And that is something we see in mothers as well. And it's theorized to increase efficiency and make us process information more quickly. So it's a streamlining or a reshaping of the brain. We know that in later life, and we know this from UK studies, when men have had more children, the brain actually looks like it is younger. So if you compare the chronological age of the brain to an algorithm that figures out how old the brain looks, people who have had more children have younger looking brains. That part is really good news. But we also see heightened risk for mental health problems and sleep deprivation, and there may be some costs for men's health.
9: Right, physical decline is part of fatherhood. Dad bod is a thing. But broadly speaking, dad mind is pretty much a wonderful thing.
8: Yes, it is a mind that can be more empathetic and that can process social information more efficiently. So dads are more attuned to the needs of their children when they're getting more practice in parenthood and their neurobiology is adapting to suit their new role.
7: And that was Darby Saxby. She's the author of that newly published book, the title Dad Brain, The New Science of Fatherhood and How It Shapes Men's Lives. She was talking there to my colleague, Paul Henley. You're with NewsHour from the BBC World Service. The latest news headlines coming up in just over a minute's time.

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3: BBC News, I'm John Shea. State media in Iran are reporting that the delegation from Tehran has halted negotiations about a long-term peace deal after renewed threats from President Trump. Writing on social media, Mr. Trump said the United States would bomb Iran if it failed to rein in Hezbollah, its proxy in Lebanon. Iran's lead negotiator urged him to be careful, but correspondents say the delegation is still at the venue. Colombians are voting in a presidential runoff election. The vote pits a leftist reformer against a right-wing political newcomer who wants to use force to combat drug cartels and rebel groups. The result is expected to be tight. The party of the Ethiopian Prime Minister Abiy Ahmed has won an overwhelming majority in the country's general election. Millions were unable to vote because of insecurity. Police and soldiers in Bolivia have used bulldozers to clear roads blocked by anti-government protesters for more than 6 weeks. President Rodrigo Paz declared a state of emergency on Saturday, giving the military wider powers. A leading Cuban dissident says he was detained by security police and physically attacked for calling for an anti-government demonstration next month. There's been no word from the Cuban government about the allegations. Ramiro Valdez, the Cuban revolutionary who fought alongside Fidel Castro, has died aged 94. President Miguel Díaz-Canel praised his dedication, saying his every act was one of loyalty to the revolution. Serena Williams will compete in the women's singles at the Wimbledon Tennis Championships for the first time in 4 years. She's been given a wild card to take part in the tournament, which she's won 7 times. Williams had already announced that she was returning to the Wimbledon doubles. And in the latest men's football World Cup match, Iran are currently drawn 0-0 with Belgium. Earlier, Spain beat Saudi Arabia 4-0. And that's the latest BBC World News.
4: You're listening to NewsHour from the BBC World Service. Britain's Prime Minister, Sir Keir Starmer, may not have long left in his job. Several of his ministers have reportedly urged him to lay out a timetable for his departure. This follows a by-election win last Thursday for the man thought most likely to succeed him, the former mayor of Greater Manchester in Northern England, Andy Burnham. Sir Keir has been under pressure to step aside since his governing Labour Party did very badly in local elections in May, and his personal popularity in public polls is also very low. Well, Rob Watson is our UK affairs correspondent. Does this begin to look inevitable to you, Rob?
5: Very much so, and certainly to the Labour politicians that I've been speaking to and BBC colleagues and other political correspondents have been speaking to. They think that the end is very much nigh for Sir Keir Starmer, that it could come in the next few hours and days. And for the simple reason, Julian, that while Keir Starmer himself is absolutely, he would love to stay, he thinks it's crazy for him to lose his job, but it's about numbers. And essentially, support has just drained away for him from inside the governing Labour Party. And if you ain't got the numbers, you can't fight it.
4: Even though 2 years ago, he won a landslide in a general election.
5: Yes, absolutely true. But we are living in a different time in British politics. We're living in the era of volatility this last decade since the Brexit referendum. And I think it's worth pointing out as well, Julian, that it was always a bit loveless towards Keir Starmer. He wasn't swept into power in 2024 with the same enthusiasm that greeted Tony Blair after he'd ended a long period of Conservative government. So he wasn't that popular to start with. And, you know, the British public, the British voters have developed a truly visceral, I mean, in some ways inexplicable dislike for Keir Starmer, Julian. But furthermore, they've also sort of, and you might say this is unreasonable, they think that they were promised change after 14 years of Conservative government, and in the 2 years they haven't got it, so he's become massively unpopular.
6: Well, I mentioned Andy Burnham, who is likely, I wouldn't go any further than that, to succeed him. He's talking about change as well, isn't he?
5: He is, but I think there's a great deal of scepticism about that. I mean, it's certainly true that they would be very different as personalities, where Sir Keir Starmer is certainly, in public at least, a rather sort of joyless, dour character. Andy Burnham is much more likeable, I suppose you could say, relatable, sort of easier to laugh, often talks about hope. But actually, if you think about their stated aims, I mean, both of them are politicians of the centre-left. They both say their priority is to sort of improve the living standards of ordinary people. And on those sort of key questions, foreign policy, major difference, not evident. Key domestic policy, the size, role, intervention and funding of the state. Again, it's not clear that there are major differences. And in any case, although there are many in Labour who would like to see the government move more to the left, or as its critics would say, even more to the left, Mr Burnham will be hugely constrained by the fact that Britain already has very high levels of public spending and taxation by historical standards, and is also up to its neck in debt. So, you know, his room for manoeuvre, limited.
6: Rob, thank you. Rob Watson on British politics. You're listening to NewsHour from the BBC World Service. I'm Julian Warwicker. Well, let's return to the talks taking place in Switzerland between the United States and Iran, mediated by Pakistan and Qatar. In the last couple of hours, the Israeli Prime Minister Benjamin Netanyahu, speaking at the Jewish News Syndicate International Policy Summit in Jerusalem, referred to those negotiations and repeated his position on Iran's nuclear program.
7: No matter what happens in the talks, with an agreement, without an agreement, I pledge to you that Iran, as long as I'm prime minister, will never have a nuclear weapon. Never. As long as we need to protect our people, we will remain in the security zone in South Lebanon. And the reason is perfectly understood. No country would be asked to do otherwise.
6: Well, there has been a lot of talk about the divergence there is between the US and Israel on how to approach Iran. And this is part of a bigger question about Washington's ability to shape the international order on its own terms, and whether that ability has taken a severe knock in recent months. Dennis Ross is a former US envoy to the Middle East under Presidents George Bush and Bill Clinton, with long experience in the region. I asked him what he thought of Washington's current ability to shape that international order.
8: Well, it does feel a little bit different right now. On the one hand, you still have the use of American power, and clearly the whole world is kind of watching, waiting, holding their breath. But we also clearly can't seem to shape things quite the way we want. And part of that is a Trump administration that pretty much goes it alone and doesn't shape an environment, doesn't mobilize those who might share its objectives to be supportive and actually to help exert leverage in support of those objectives. And I think so much going it alone then oftentimes leaves the United States alone. In this particular case, it's interesting. We're working with Qatar and Pakistan to be the go-betweens, to be mediators, certainly not necessarily traditional American allies. We're not depending upon American allies to embrace the same objectives. And for example, make it clear that the idea that Iran could be managing the Straits of Hormuz, which is an international waterway, there should be a collective international voice saying it's not conceivable, it's not acceptable that Iran should be trying to take control of an international waterway. This would set a terrible precedent. And yet we're out there pretty much alone. So that does seem to reflect that we, by going it alone, we have less ability to sort of shift the environment than we might.
6: I mean, you mentioned the Trump administration, which is clearly key to what's happening now. But if there has been a diminution of America's ability to shape the international order, as you describe, has that not been a more gradual thing? Could you not point to other recent events pre-President Trump where, again, that level of influence was to a degree limited?
8: Well, as the world has become more multilateral, as there are more powers who also can compete with the United States, and we move from, we had a bipolar world to a unipolar world to a multipolar world, almost by definition, the United States is not going to have the same leverage that it once had. Still, in terms of military power, economic power, no one is more able to affect the international environment, and that ability to affect the international environment makes certain that the U.S. still probably plays the most prominent role. Can it exercise and shape the behavior of others the way it might have before? In some ways, I would say it was probably always an exaggeration to assume that that was the case. Regardless, it's probably less now than it was before. And to your point, I think it's fair to say the evolution of the international system into one of greater multipolarity almost made that inevitable.
6: You're there in Israel at the moment. On a specific point, how do Israeli-American relations look to you just now, and where do they go potentially from here?
8: More complicated than we've seen them. That's a diplomatic term. The reality is that the Trump-Netanyahu relationship is clearly not perceived to be what it was, but also there's a public attitudes in the United States have been changing. It'll be very interesting to see. We're going to have an election in Israel by the end of October, before the end of October. It'll be very interesting to see if there is a change in government and a different prime minister, with the Israeli democracy having demonstrated it's still a vibrant democracy. How much might that have an effect on the American public attitudes towards Israel? I suspect to some degree, but we've also seen some kind of cosmic changes. And at this point, I think, you know, we're seeing an America that is rethinking a variety of different kinds of relationships. I'm not sure exactly what we'll see in the U.S.-Israeli relationship, but if the Israeli democracy again sort of demonstrates that it's alive and well, I suspect that the strongest supporters of Israel in the States, including some who have some difficulties today with Israel, I suspect some of them will say, look, let's give this new Israeli government a chance. We're seeing democracy in action. That's what's always bound us to Israel. You know, that may move us back in a different direction, but we're going through a process of change for sure.
6: And what of the traditional Gulf allies of the United States, many of whom have been on the receiving end of attacks from Iran since this war began?
8: I think that they will hedge bets in a lot of ways. They will obviously make their own kinds of quiet deals with the Iranians, but those will stay within bounds. They'll try to have certain understandings, but their trust level of Iran is probably lower than it's ever been, but also a recognition of the trouble that Iran can cause is also acute. So they'll make their own kinds of accommodations and within bounds. They won't walk away from the United States, but they will decide that it makes less sense to be dependent on the United States. They'll hedge bets in terms of China, not because they think that China will be able to help them in a security sense, but they'll still see some value in a sense placing bets on a number of different places. The one country that will gain more than any other is probably Ukraine, because they've shown they have cost-effective answers to drone threats, and that will be something that will build up Ukraine in the region, but also build up Ukraine even vis-a-vis the Russians.
6: Dennis Ross, former U.S. envoy to the Middle East. Now, the number of confirmed Ebola cases in the Democratic Republic of Congo is approaching 1,000. As of Saturday evening, the government said that there'd been 247 deaths. The World Health Organization declared the outbreak a public health emergency of international concern in mid-May. And now there's growing concern about the number of cases at a camp for displaced people in Bunia in northeastern Congo. Well, Patrick La Rochelle is an American doctor who at the start of the outbreak was living in Bunia with his family and working as a medical missionary before he was evacuated. He's now back home in the United States. I asked him what had happened to some of his colleagues who stayed.
9: Our hospital has lost two of our staff members, one doctor and one nurse, and then the brother of our medical director died several days ago. But then there's so many people in the community. I spoke to one of my Congolese friends the other day and asked him how many people he knew personally that had died. And this was about a week ago, and he said 30. And his wife had, the day prior, knew 8 people that died that day. So the scale of death, you know, whole families have died.
6: I wanted to ask you about the situation in Bunia, the Kigonze camp for displaced people there. What's the latest you're hearing on that?
9: There's now a lot of transmission in Bunia, and I think the concern in these displaced camps is that I think there's 15,000 people or so in the Kigonze camp. They're living very close to each other. Water is always a problem. Sewage is a problem. Families are very close together. Some of these communities have expectations that you will honor the body by touch. Also, when you're sick, you go to the hospital with lots of people. And so isolation is really scary for them. And their practices expose them to illness. And so I think there's also, I'm told, a significant amount of resistance and fear at the camp. We work pretty extensively at the ISP displaced persons camp, and there's not so much resistance because I think in part because we've worked there so long. And so there's trust of our Upendo project, which my wife runs with a Congolese colleague, and people are not resistant when they come and say, we need to test this person, or there's a lot less resistance. But from what I understand, there's considerably more resistance at Kigonze, and there have been over perhaps around 30 people that have died in the last week. So very concerned about uncontrolled transmission there.
6: We should complete your story. You were evacuated to Prague and quarantined in Prague. Just describe that situation in terms of how you were looked after there.
9: I was very well taken care of. Thankfully, I didn't require too much care. I never got sick. So the concern was that I had a high risk exposure and that I might become sick, but I did not. I did receive an experimental monoclonal antibody that will hopefully soon be available in Congo in clinical trials. And so perhaps that protected me from the disease. But I was isolated in a what they call a bio box for 21 days. Thankfully, something about my personality makes it such that I tolerated that pretty well. And I think the time in the bio box gave me a lot of time to stay in connection with my colleagues in Bunia and Yenkunde and try to advocate for them.
6: Mm. I mean, you hinted at this in what you said a moment ago, that there clearly is a stark contrast, isn't there, between what you were able to receive by way of treatment and what people back in DR Congo have available. That's not a criticism of you, but I wonder what your reflections are on that.
9: It's absolutely true, and it's painful to see. I think living in Congo long term, I think you have to become somewhat accustomed to those contrasts, because you know that if you, for instance, if you don't go out on vacation, you will burn out and you will not last 11 years there. And so you have to find certain ways to stay healthy as an expat. It's an amazing thing to invest so much in the care of one patient, to value the life of one person so much. The tragedy is that it doesn't happen for everyone. And so I think the goal is not necessarily to stop evacuating expats or, you know, stop giving Western care to them. I think the goal is to provide the best care possible in places like Congo to Congolese.
6: And do you want to go back yourself?
9: I do, very much so. On the other hand, I've already been separated from my kids for a month, but it's hard to be away when you see your friends suffering, when you see them working so hard. And one thing I've been trying to do from afar is to encourage people to trust my Congolese colleagues and the response, because the resistance and the fears are such a huge barrier to getting this outbreak under control.
6: That was Patrick La Rochelle, who was a medical missionary in the Democratic Republic of Congo until May. He was speaking to me from his home back in the United States. You're with NewsHour from the BBC World Service.
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6: This is Julian Warica with NewsHour, live from the BBC in London. Well, too often the impact of conflicts around the world is measured in numbers, the numbers who've been killed and injured. What those statistics fail to do is to tell the stories of the lives lost. One such story has emerged in southern Lebanon in recent days, the story of a marine conservationist, Mona Halil, in her 70s. Her house near Tyre was hit by an Israeli airstrike last week, and she's since died of her injuries, prompting many tributes to a woman who, for more than 25 years, dedicated her working life to protecting endangered loggerhead and green sea turtles along that stretch of the Lebanese coast. Here's a clip of her standing on the beach talking about how protecting Mother Nature made her feel strong.
15: Now I'm living my life, what I like to do, what makes me feel strong, what makes me feel good, this, protecting Mother Nature. I'm a fighter.
6: Mona Halil. Well, I've been speaking to one of Mona's friends. Monique Basila, also Lebanese, met Mona on the beach and became her friend.
16: I had three kids and I was desperate to show them something related to nature because my husband and I, we really love animals and we wanted to teach our kids how to respect nature. So a friend of mine told me about this wonderful lady who lives in the south of Lebanon and who has a bed and breakfast and she teaches people about protecting the sea turtles. I remember that when she opened the nest, she took the first turtle. She found that they are hatching and she took the first small turtle in her hands and tears were going down from her eyes and as if she gave birth to something. And since that summer, 2012, till the last time I saw her, 2022, I did not miss one summer without going at least twice. For the laying the eggs and then for the hatching in August.
6: What was she like in that environment? What was she like on that beach when the turtles were there?

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1: How? Then she moved to Netherlands to live there for 20 years to recover from this shock in her life. And when she came back in 1999, she was at this beach, which is their beach. It's where she was raised and she was young. And she was at night and she heard something doing. She discovered this green turtle and she was during releasing her eggs and she fell in love. She learned that these species are endangered and she promised that she's going to help them. And I think that was a way for her to get out of her misery and her loss.
2: You mentioned the Netherlands. She painted her house orange, didn't she?
1: Yes.
2: In recognition of that.
1: Yes. She is very, very grateful for the Netherlands because she says that they helped her a lot recover from this shock and to be able to continue in her life.
2: How well known did she become in Lebanon for the work that she was doing?
1: Well, she was very well known, but not enough because, you know, the situation was not helping. We had a lot of war. We had a lot of conflict. She spent a lot of time educating children. That was her main concern. She would say that I want to educate the children because these are the future. They are the future. They will help me continue my my mission. So she would kill herself. Actually, she died because of this.
2: When you think about the risk that she was living through because of the war that was going on around her, I mean, were you one of those who perhaps said to her, have you thought about moving away? Have you thought about going somewhere safer?
1: Well, since March, when this last conflict started, I think I called her at least once a week, begging her to leave. And she would say, no, this is the nesting season. This is where my turtles need me. I'd rather die protecting them. I just can't leave now. And she was alone. Like she thought that if she is alone in this house, in the orange house, and I would like to say that the orange house was not surrounded by anything. So she was feeling safe that there will no way that something will hit her because she was alone in this house and she had her beach and she was sure that she would rather die protecting their nests, their turtles, instead of going back to Beirut and being in a safer place.
2: I sense from the way you describe her that she was a very determined, a very single-minded person. Is that fair?
1: She's so unique. I mean, Muna has a very, very strong character. She would fight leaders in Lebanon when they had like a resort that might have lights that disturbed the turtles. I mean, the biggest leaders that no one can even say a word to them. She would do as much as possible so they can turn off the lights at night to protect the sea and to make sure that the turtle can come at night to lay its eggs. Muna had a very, very special character, and you need to be that strong and that focused in order to do what you can do in a country like Lebanon. I mean, she did this all from her own money. She had two kinds of turtles to protect, the green turtles and the loggerhead, I think they call them. And so determined.
2: And what now? I mean, the legacy is obviously there because of the work she's done. But how is the work maintained from here, I wonder?
1: Well, Julian, and it's so sad to tell you that we have no more orange house. The whole orange house is on the floor and Muna is gone. I have no idea what's next. I don't know if we're going to be able ever to go back to her place. We have no idea what the future is holding for us. But I know for a fact that you can't even say the word sea turtle in Lebanon without a person thinking about Muna Khalil.
2: Monique Basila speaking to me about the life and work of the marine conservationist Muna Khalil in southern Lebanon. And that's it for this edition of NewsHour. Thank you very much for listening. Stay tuned to the BBC World Service. The latest news is next.

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2: I would advise the president to exert something that is in short supply with him, strategic patience.
3: High-stakes negotiations are taking place in Switzerland. The U.S. wants to end the war with Iran, but the two sides are far apart. For Sunday, June 21st, this is All Things Considered from NPR News. I'm Ping Huang. This hour, an effort to keep World Cup fans healthy after the federal government steps back.
4: This particular mass gathering is particularly complicated given the three countries, the 48-plus jurisdictions.
3: We'll hear how a deadly Florida condo collapse 5 years ago has changed beachside living. Plus, we talk with indie rocker James Mercer for Father's Day. He's a cool dad now that the early aughts are back.
5: They'll run into other kids their age who really love the Shins, which is, man, that, you know, I'm always chuffed when I hear that.
3: First, the news.
6: Live from NPR News in Washington, I'm Dan Runran. UN peacekeepers say a ceasefire agreement between Israel and the Iranian-backed Hezbollah appears to have halted attacks in Lebanon. This for the first time since the war began in March. NPR's Jane Haraf has more from Beirut.
7: This isn't the first ceasefire since the war began on March 2nd, but according to UNIFIL spokesperson, it is the first day since then without a single apparent strike. That's after U.S. pressure on Israel to stop fighting following Iran's threat to halt talks with the United States if war in Lebanon continued. Tilak Pokharel said UNIFIL recorded 431 Israeli attacks and 20 strikes by Hezbollah and its allies on Saturday. He said there were still Israeli violations of Lebanese airspace Sunday despite the relative calm, and noted that the presence of Israeli forces within Lebanon was itself a violation of the UN ceasefire accords that UNIFIL monitors. Jane Araf, NPR News, Beirut.
6: The United Kingdom's Prime Minister Keir Starmer is under pressure to resign, possibly as early as tomorrow. His approval ratings are at an historic low, and last week the popular mayor of Manchester won a seat in Parliament with the aim of challenging Starmer for his job. NPR's Lauren Freyer reports from London.
8: In a parliamentary system, the head of the party with the most seats in the legislature, in this case the UK's centre-left Labour Party, gets to be Prime Minister. But with Starmer's approval rating so low, some Labour lawmakers are seeking to replace him. And Manchester Mayor Andy Burnham appears to have the most support. As of Friday, Starmer told reporters there is no official leadership challenge yet.
9: But if there is a contest, just to be clear with you, then yes, I will run. I will stand.
8: Some Labour lawmakers want him to avoid what they call a humiliation, though, and instead step down or set a timetable to do so. Starmer's been huddling at a countryside retreat with his family, discussing his political future. Lauren Freyer, NPR News, London.
6: Summer job postings have surged this year, according to the job site ZipRecruiter, but as NPR's Andrea Hsu reports, it doesn't necessarily mean more jobs for teens or recent college graduates.
10: Summer job hiring reached a peak in mid-May, according to ZipRecruiter. Postings were up a whopping 82% from a year ago. And wages are up, too, having grown 4.3% from the same time last year. Summer jobs now pay an average of nearly $22 an hour, with far higher wages on the coasts than in the middle of the country. At the same time, unemployment among teens and recent college grads remains elevated. ZipRecruiter says that's an indication that there's a lot of competition for seasonal jobs from more experienced workers who want temporary or part-time roles. Andrea Hsu, NPR News.
6: And you're listening to NPR News. Officials in the Russian-occupied Crimea have suspended gasoline sales for civilians as Ukrainian drone attacks have increased on fuel supplies and refinery. The Kremlin said the attackers killed four people and 28 others were injured. Because of the attacks, officials say now gasoline sales will be restricted to only government vehicles. Toy Story 5 is now playing in movie theaters across the country. The movie features a battle between toys and technology. It's a plot that might resonate with many parents who find their kids glued to screens over summer break. NPR's Ritu Chatterley reports.
11: Studies show that screen use goes up for kids during the summer, and that's linked to less physical activity, less time outdoors, less sleep, and worse mood. But the good news, says pediatrician Dr. Jason Nagata, is that kids don't necessarily want to be stuck to screens all day.
12: Children and teens themselves report that they actually don't want to be glued to their phones over the summer. It's just oftentimes they're a little bit bored, and that's the easiest thing to reach to.
11: Nagata says parents should keep their kids busy with summer camps and other activities so there's less time for screens. And he says parents should set screen time rules for the summer. Ritu Chatterjee, NPR News.
6: Three people died Saturday night when a general aviation plane crashed into a wooded area in Bowie, Maryland. That's between Washington, D.C. and Baltimore. The plane had taken off from Gaithersburg, Maryland, flew to Ocean City, New Jersey, and was returning to Maryland when it went down. The NTSB is investigating. I'm Dan Ronan, NPR News.
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3: All things considered from NPR News, I'm Ping Huang. Strains have already emerged in peace talks between Vice President J.D. Vance and Iran's parliamentary speaker at a mountainside resort in Switzerland today. Iran is insisting on an end to fighting in Lebanon after more Israeli strikes this weekend. And President Trump has posted renewed threats on social media, saying the U.S. will, quote, hit Iran very hard again if Iran doesn't restrain its proxies in Lebanon. For more, we've brought in Ryan Crocker. He's a senior fellow at the Carnegie Endowment for International Peace and was ambassador to six Middle Eastern countries, including Lebanon. Ambassador Crocker, welcome.
15: Thank you.
3: What is your read on what can come from these talks?
15: I think our expectations need to be firmly under control. It's not going to resolve itself in a day or 2 days, or even very likely not in 60 days. So I think the emphasis has to be on stabilizing the ceasefires in the Gulf and in South Lebanon, because this is going to be a long haul.
3: I mean, one moment the president says that the deal is on track, and then the next moment the Iranians say that they've closed the strait. What is your take on why the back and forth?
15: Well, I think it reflects the fundamental volatility of the situation, and it also reflects the control the Iranians now have over the strait. They don't have to close the strait. They can just say they close the strait. And that is going to put international shipping on edge. It's probably going to reduce the flow of traffic through the strait. This war has changed a lot of things, none of them for the better as far as the United States is concerned.
3: The fighting in Lebanon is a recurring roadblock in achieving some kind of peace. Israel and Hezbollah both agreed to, and then they reneged on a ceasefire deal just in the last few days. I'm wondering what negotiators can do if neither of these parties seem interested in a truce.
15: Well, the MOU is reasonably clear on this. It calls in its first paragraph for an immediate and permanent termination of hostilities on all fronts, including Lebanon. And that is unconditional. It means that Hezbollah has to terminate hostilities, and it means Israel has to terminate hostilities. Obviously, Iran has to deliver Hezbollah, and the U.S. has to deliver Israel. this is where it could all fall apart.
3: And regarding the U.S. role here, J.D. Vance said before he left yesterday that the U.S. would, quote, just have to manage Israel and Lebanon. Can the U.S. just manage them?
15: We've got a long checkered history of dealing with Israel and Lebanon and dealing with adversaries of both the United States and Israel in Lebanon. It's going to take an awful lot of pressure on Israel, and Hezbollah and Iran are going to have to reciprocate. Israel is going to be looking for excuses to continue its campaign in South Lebanon, and we're going to have to exert an unprecedented amount of pressure to prevent that.
3: Now, you've emphasized that long-term stability depends on a sustained dialogue and not just military pressure. What would you advise the president to do right now?
15: I would advise the president to exert something that is in short supply with him, strategic patience. The Iranians have it in abundance. They will settle in for a long haul here. And there are no quick fixes to this current crisis, not in the Gulf and not with respect to Iran's nuclear capabilities and not respect to South Lebanon. So we need some sustained patience. And again, President Trump is not noted for his sustained patience.
3: At this point, do you think that any of the goals of the war have been met, in your view?
15: Well, it's kind of hard to keep track of what our goals in the war have been. Clearly, we've done significant damage to Iran's infrastructure, including its military infrastructure. Its surface navy has been virtually obliterated. Its ballistic missile capacity has been significantly reduced. But they have shown an ability, an incredible resilience, an ability to keep on fighting.
3: The fighting in Lebanon has killed at least 4,000 people, according to the country's health ministry. And Ambassador Crocker, you were ambassador to that country many years ago. I'm wondering how you feel watching this war carry on.
15: It's heartbreaking. It's the Lebanese people who have paid the price. And with more than a million displaced now, the strain on the Lebanese government and the human suffering is just immense. Right now, they need our assistance. And the best way we can deliver that would be through increased assistance to UNHCR for the displaced. Again, both for humanitarian and strategic reasons.
3: Ryan Crocker is former U.S. Ambassador to Lebanon and is now a senior fellow at the Carnegie Endowment. Thank you.
15: Thank you, Ping.
3: Are you one of the millions of people who have gone to a fan zone or stadium or bar to watch World Cup soccer? Well, at Georgetown University in Washington, D.C., there's a small team of public health experts who are watching you, collectively. It's an effort outside of government, working to fill in for gaps that have opened up in public health. Since the Trump administration pulled the U.S. out of the World Health Organization, cut funding, and pushed out thousands of workers from the federal workforce. Caitlin Detalina is a Texas-based epidemiologist working on the new effort called the Health Security Operations Center. She's collecting population-level data based on people's thoughts and experiences.
16: And this includes about a survey to about 2,500 people that are actually going to the World Cup game so we can hear from them, as well as people within a 30-mile radius of the stadiums.
3: Amy Lockwood is really into wastewater. She analyzes data from waste for the company Verily.
17: A lot of the information that we're finding is coming from wastewater surveillance, and pretty much any pathogen you can think of, we can find in wastewater.
3: Jetalina says the data comes together in ways that are helpful to health officials.
16: People were chatting on Reddit around a nasty stomach bug in Washington. And when we looked deeper into the epidemiological data, there sure was a big wastewater signal there. And so we were able to inform the state of Washington for their operations as well as their communications.
3: The information on what diseases and health threats are circulating where gets shared in situation reports sent to 1,000 professionals who work in public health, healthcare, and emergency management on daily calls like this.
18: Good afternoon. Our bottom line up front, overall health risk at World Cup games and base camps remains low.
3: These situation reports inform how doctors like Ethan Booker, an emergency room physician at MedStar Health in Washington, D.C., practice during the World Cup.
19: When I know something's circulating nearby, it changes my index of suspicion. It means before any lab results come back or before I even order them, am I wearing a mask when I walk in the room? Am I wearing a mask for my whole shift? Can this patient with a cough go back out into the waiting room to wait for the rest of the tests?
3: It's a major effort, and it's run out of a repurposed lab space on the Georgetown Medical School campus. Rebecca Katz is the director, and she takes me on a tour.
20: It's a microbiology lab.
4: At the end of the room is the ancient chemical hood, and we've got a screen in front of it that's showing one of the games. Now we're looking at Argentina versus Algeria.
3: The game is on silently in the background. The walls are covered in World Cup posters. More than a dozen people pack the lab benches all in a row, staring at large monitors with data streams on measles, wastewater, and weather patterns that they're scraping from public and corporate sources. Kat says it's so quiet because they're on deadline.
4: It is 11:40 in Boston, New York, Philly, Atlanta, Miami, and Toronto. We will do our first stand-up call of the day at 1:30. The sit rep goes out by 2 o'clock. It's the first push of the morning to be able to get the information into the sit rep for the day.
3: Dr. Nee Hansen-Nordy is a doctoral student and epidemiologist. He's checking the situation in Canada, which, along with the U.S. and Mexico, is hosting World Cup teams and games.
20: Well, so far in Canada, the high-risk viruses are on the low, especially around the match venues. So we're looking out for that.
3: It's a scrappy operation, and Kat says that she's borrowing equipment, getting access to data from collaborators, and using research funds to make it work. The idea came together last fall when she and her colleagues realized that official efforts to prepare for the World Cup weren't what they expected. How did the idea for the start? Why are you doing it?
4: So I think there's a lot of reasons. Mass gatherings are always events where we are worried about infectious disease spread. This particular mass gathering is particularly complicated given the three countries, the 48 plus jurisdictions. So even in the best of times, there would probably be a need for external groups to be able to work side by side with public health authorities. We're in complicated times. We are also trying to help support local, state, and federal workforce that is pretty stretched right now, and realize that there was an opportunity for us to do that. And also, you know, we're in a new era of public health where there's a lot of different actors, including private sector. And so trying to figure out how civil society really works closely with government authorities. So in a lot of ways, we're testing something out here.
3: You also said that we are in a new era of public health, that there's a lot more private partnerships that are involved. Tell me about this new era. How do you characterize it? What is it in response to? And do you think it's kind of like a permanent new space that we're developing right now?
4: There's a lot of unknowns. Resource allocation to public health has been dramatically changed. And in uneven ways, right? There are some jurisdictions and there's some programs that are extremely well funded. There are some that are not. There are some surveillance programs that have to be completely ended because of lack of resources. And it's left a smaller workforce that is being pulled in a lot of different directions. And there is a kind of philosophical shift right now that is trying to push some of the activities that have traditionally been done by the public sector into the private sector. This is going to take a while to figure out how we do that and how we do that well. I have no idea what the future holds, right? 10 years from now, there may be an explosion in funding for local public health. Wouldn't that be amazing? But right now, what we're doing is we're trying to figure out what the new normal is. And it's a little bit of trial and error.
3: That was Rebecca Katz from Georgetown University telling me why they launched the Health Security Operations Center for the World Cup.

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1: I'm Stanley Nelson. 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
4: I'm Dan Ronan with these news headlines. British Prime Minister Keir Starmer is weighing his political options, as many in the Labour Party expect him to resign possibly as early as Monday. Starmer is expected to face a leadership challenge from newly elected Labour rival Andy Burnham. Vice President Vance is in Switzerland for negotiations with Iran to finalize details on a possible permanent peace deal with Iran. He says there is a chance to improve relations with Iran and move forward. Three people on board a general aviation airplane died in a crash late Saturday night in Bowie, Maryland, between Washington, D.C. and Baltimore. The NTSB is investigating. I'm Dan Ronan, NPR News.

0: 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And from Paramount Plus, with The Agency, a political espionage thriller, starring Michael Fassbender, Jeffrey Wright, Jodie Turner-Smith, and Richard Gere. All episodes of The Agency now streaming on Paramount Plus. This is NPR.
1: This is All Things Considered from NPR News. I'm Ping Huang. Cambodian authorities are shutting down cyber scam compounds after months of international pressure. Officials say some 200,000 workers from 35 countries have been freed so far. The UN says many were trafficked. Now, thousands of workers are stranded in Cambodia with little money and no way home. For NPR, here's investigative reporter Shabani Matani.
2: On a recent evening walk through chaotic Phnom Penh, I saw groups of former scam workers everywhere. They are camped along the riverside, in residential neighborhoods, and in the heart of the city. When I approached a group of Indonesians, they crowded around me trying to tell me their stories. In another part of town, I met another worker, 28-year-old Wilson. We are only using his first name because he fears retribution from the criminal syndicates that run the scam centers.
3: Wilson?
4: Yes.
3: Wilson, where are you from?
4: I'm from Uganda.
2: Wilson showed me where he'd been sleeping for the past two nights. A small strip of cardboard on the sidewalk, under a leaky air conditioning unit.
4: Previously, I was sleeping at the park. Sometimes I go and sleep at the mosque.
2: Wilson told me how he'd come to be here. He said he applied for a job last year that was advertised online. It was in Malaysia. The salary was way more than he could hope to make in Uganda, and airfare was included. When he touched down, a company driver was waiting. He took Wilson and others who'd also come from Kampala and drove them 9 hours, all the way to Thailand and then on to Cambodia. Wilson realized he was being trafficked.
4: We thought about escaping, but now you don't know where to go because it's a foreign land. It's a little bit vulnerable because they think they might, something very bad might happen to you. You understand?
2: Finally, the driver pulled up to a building in what looked like an office park. Inside, Wilson said the place was packed.
4: Computers all over around, everywhere, there were computers.
2: And people. Chinese, Africans, Indonesians, all busy typing, luring Americans into scams. According to the FBI's Internet Crime Complaint Center, the cyber scam industry managed to defraud Americans of more than $20 billion last year. Workers like Wilson fuel the industry. They're provided with scripts, fake identities, and strict non-negotiable quotas.
4: And there are daily targets that you have to meet. Once you don't meet them, you are electrocuted. Some of them, you're given heavy punishments. Some members were told to jump off from a building to the down floor. Some are told to kneel the whole day, the whole night.
2: I've spent the past 5 years covering this industry, and what Wilson told me was consistent with what I've heard from aid groups. Earlier this month, Amnesty International released a new report on the Cambodian cyber scam industry. It said it had interviewed 73 people released from scam compounds in the country and determined all were victims of human trafficking. But the Cambodian government has not recognized most scam workers as victims. Instead, police are detaining them for overstaying their tourist visas. I tried to visit one of the detention centers after seeing a viral video of workers brawling inside over food and other supplies. It is an immigration facility close to Phnom Penh's old airport, but guards turned me away.
5: Is it like jail? Like detention?
2: Aid workers who've communicated with people inside told me the conditions are poor, without free food or water. And there's the question of how workers will get out. In Cambodia, the government charges $10 a day for overstaying a visa. Many scam workers spent months or years in the compounds. They now essentially face thousands of dollars in fines, money they don't have. So they're essentially trapped. Cambodia's information minister, Net Phik Tra, told me that he acknowledged the problem but said it's not the government's top concern.
6: We need to crack down first. That is the priority for us.
2: Still, in a vague response, he said they're trying to find ways to help the trafficked workers.
6: Because some people, they have been cheated by the criminal, you know. So they are also victim.
2: Human rights groups call what's happening a humanitarian crisis. Meanwhile, Cambodia's crackdown on the scam compounds continue, which means even more people are released out onto the streets. And the need keeps growing.
1: That's Shabani Matani reporting from Phnom Penh, Cambodia. To hear more of Shabani's reporting on the scam industry in Cambodia, listen to the Sunday Story on the Up First podcast. Now time for Cineplexity, our weekly movie conversation segment. Watching movies with my parents was a huge treat for me growing up. Every summer, on the hottest days, we would have these movie marathons in the cool of the basement, queuing up movies so long that they were spread across two VHS cassettes, like The Sound of Music.
5: The hills are alive with the sound of music.
1: And Anne of Green Gables.
7: What are you thinking about?
8: I'm afraid to speak or move for fear that all this wonderful beauty will just vanish.
1: These watch parties kept us cool on summer days and gave me insight into the lives that my parents imagined for us as immigrants working to make it in the U.S. As a grown-up now, I keep these movies and others that they shared with me close to my heart. So for Father's Day, I wanted to talk with two NPR dads who love movies to see how they might try to pass that passion on to their kids. Joining me to discuss are two of NPR's biggest movie fans and both fathers, transportation correspondent Joel Rose and voting correspondent Miles Parks. Hey, guys.
9: Hi, happy to be here.
10: Yeah, thanks for having us.
1: All right, so some movies are special to us because we shared them with our parents or they were passed down to us. I'm wondering, for each of you, what were some of the films that got passed down to you from your parents?
10: Yeah, I have this distinct memory of going to see Return of the Jedi in the theater with my dad.
11: You failed, Your Highness. I am a Jedi, like my father before me.
10: I was, I think, 6 years old. Totally into Star Wars, had watched the first two movies
1: approximately
10: 1,000 times. Yes. And so that day had like this feeling of a really big event. And, you know, more than any particular film, I just remember that feeling of being really excited to go into the theater and sit in the dark and watch the movie. And I think in general, his tastes are kind of more to the classics than mine. But there are a couple of movies that we have in common that we love. Casablanca.
12: He's looking at you, kid.
10: The Graduate.
13: Mrs. Robinson, you're trying to seduce me.
10: Dr. Strangelove.
14: Gentlemen, you can't fight in here. This is the war room.
10: Those are, like, definitely on the list.
1: Those are classic, classic dad films. Miles, what about you?
9: Yeah, I feel like my dad skewed more towards, like, dad movie, capital D, capital M, dad movie, in terms of, like, it's mostly action movies, honestly. We watched, like, a lot of action movies growing up. I mean, the biggest one that I remember is, at some point, we just decided we're going to watch the Bond movies from start to finish, like, in chronological order.
1: Okay.
9: We watched, went through all of them, right?
15: Do you expect me to talk?
16: No, Mr. Bond, I expect you to die.
9: The one I was thinking about, in terms of when I think about watching a movie with my dad, 1997 movie Gross Point Blank, which is this John Cusack movie where he's an assassin.
17: You're a psychopath.
18: No. Psychopath kills for no reason. I kill for money. It's a job. That didn't sound right.
9: But then kind of gets some strange feelings about becoming an assassin, decides he's going to go back to his 10-year high school reunion where no one knows what he does for a living. He kind of reconnects with his high school sweetheart, who's played by Minnie Driver. I feel like it's just like this perfect blend of like, is this a comedy? Is this an action movie? Is this an excuse to watch Dan Aykroyd do Dan Aykroyd stuff? It's like everything.
1: All of this, right? Mm-hmm. Yeah. How would you guys define what a dad movie is?
10: It's a pretty loose category and could be any kind of like action movie. Or I think like people put war movies in this category a lot. I don't know. And I would say like anything with Harrison Ford.
9: Harrison Ford, Denzel Washington. I agree. War movies, historical fiction movies a lot of times. And I was like thinking about, what is the thing that connects a lot of these movies that I think of as dad movies? One of the things is actually like the simplicity of the narrative, I think, a lot of the times is like, usually there's a good guy and a bad guy, or it's very clear who you're supposed to root for. I was thinking, like, one of the dad movies I think about is Apollo 13.
1: Yeah.
9: You know, classic 1995 Ron Howard movie.
19: This is Houston. Say again, please.
20: Houston, we have a problem.
9: Guys are in space, and we got to get them back. And it's like, there's no gray area here in terms of, like, who you're rooting for or what you're rooting for in this movie.
1: Mission is very clear.
9: Exactly. And I think when you think about a war movie, action movie, sports movies, a lot of times fit into this, where it's just like, I am rooting for that team, you know? Mm-hmm.
10: Right. It's not driven by necessarily emotional nuance. If you look at the way dads are portrayed in films, there's a lot of, like, black and white kind of, like, simple. Dads are, like, bumbling but lovable. That is a big theme. You see that all the time. like sort of the good-natured buffoon who means well but screws things up, and that's like any dad from a National Lampoon movie, right?
7: Nobody's walking out on this fun old-fashioned family Christmas. No, no, we're all in this together.
10: There's this darker set of movies where the fathers are really the villain. They're like these demanding, power-hungry, or even insane dads. And I think the recent Frankenstein by Guillermo del Toro is a really good example of this.
15: Never again will I make something like you wicked.
10: Also, like, reaching back to, like, Chinatown or The Shining for like other evil dad examples.
8: Dad? You would never hurt Mommy or me, would you?
21: Miles, you are a recent father, relatively recent father. I'm wondering, what are some films that you cannot wait to share with your daughter?
9: You know, the one I was thinking about the most is 2019 movie Little Women, Greta Gerwig's adaptation of Little Women.
22: I just feel like women, they have minds. And they have souls, as well as just hearts. And
9: I have avoided rewatching this movie because I cried so much the first time I saw it. And I'm like, I need an excuse to watch this movie again. I thought, in my opinion, that was the best movie that came out in 2019. I got into a lot of arguments with a lot of dads who said 1917. And I was like, no, it's literally Greta Gerwig's Little Women. I will ride and die for this movie. And the biggest thing about it, when I think about showing it to my daughter, is the richness and the warmth of the portrayal of family in that movie. That it is... It's not that it's uncomplicated, but it is warm and it's pure. And I just remember just the warmth that was protruding from the screen just like hit me in a very deep way.
21: Right. Yeah. And Joel, you are not a recent father. I think your kids are a little bit older. I'm wondering what your experience has been of sharing your favorite films with them.
10: Yeah, my kids are now 12 and 10, and I tried to recreate the excitement for them that I felt about Star Wars when I was young. And so a couple of years ago, I figured it was time. I decided to start with the original Star Wars movie.
21: Mm-hmm.
10: Tried to make a big deal out of it. I made popcorn. I turned off the lights, fired up the movie, and they hate it. They don't understand what's happening in that opening scene, you know, when the stormtroopers are boarding the rebel ship. They don't care about Darth Vader or Princess Leia.
23: I'm a member of the Imperial Senate on a diplomatic mission to Alderaan.
24: You are part of the Rebel Alliance and a traitor. Take it away!
10: And then when the action shifts down to Tatooine, they're like, this is too slow, we're bored. Mm-hmm. And it is kind of slower than I remembered.
9: I feel like when you rewatch it again, you bring that sort of sensibility from watching action movies. And now, especially if anyone who has watched like a Marvel movie, you try to watch a Star Wars movie and compare it to the pace, and it is a completely different thing.
10: Okay, so... Major fail. but there have been a couple of wins, too. And I think the best example is I've gotten them to watch some of the films of Miyazaki, who's this very celebrated Japanese director, makes beautiful animated films that are like very human, super weird, but very alive. And it was really delightful to see my kids like getting into them and Spirited Away, Kiki's Delivery Service were like favorites. But My Neighbor Totoro, they like totally loved.
25: Totoro? Is that what your name is? Totoro? Yep, that's your name, all right.
10: And I want to say, I have a ton of admiration for the father in Totoro because he's like working a lot. He's supporting this family, caring for two young girls while his wife is recuperating in the hospital. He's like very attentive. He is sweet. He's present with his kids. He's curious about their world. And when they tell him about these forest spirits that are living in the woods around their house, he is not dismissive. He's like totally encouraging.
25: It's not a lie, Dad.
26: Don't worry, May. Satsuki and I believe you, and I bet you I know what happened. You must have met one of the spirits of the forest. That means you're a very lucky girl.
10: And he supports them, and he just lets them be kids. And good dad goals for me.
9: I mean, it honestly makes me wonder about whether this, like, dad movie trope is going to shift over the next few years. As like, I like to believe that we're a little bit more emotionally available than maybe the dads of previous generation, right, Joel? I mean, we aspire to that. And I guess I wonder if the movies at some point are going to start kind of moving in that direction.
10: We can aspire. That's all we can.
21: All right. That was NPR's Miles Parks and Joel Rose. Thanks so much for joining us, and happy Father's Day, guys.
9: Thank you.
10: Thank you.

0: You're listening to All Things Considered from NPR News. More Americans are entering old age without children, spouses, or other close relatives to lean on. They're known as solo agers, and their numbers are expected to rise as younger generations get older. Advocates say the shift is also an opportunity to rethink how communities and support systems are designed. Ashley Milne-Tight reports.
1: As a professional patient advocate, Aileen Gerhardt hears a lot of stories. And during the last several years, she's heard more and more from people getting older without adult children, a spouse, or both. She says the healthcare system is stuck in the past, assuming older people have family to support them. But that's often not the case. Gerhardt runs a network called Navigating Solo.
2: Instead of looking at the concept of solo aging as something that's a crisis to be solved, it's not a crisis to be solved. It's a reality to be supported.
1: She says to take one example of that reality, rather than assume every patient has someone who can pick them up from a medical appointment after being under anesthetic and drive them home, she says, why can't the onus be on the healthcare system to arrange transport and an escort?
2: Let's look at designing the system or redesigning the system so that anyone and everyone can have strong support. Quite honestly, that benefits everyone.
1: She says acknowledging solo age's reality makes them feel less invisible. Jason Resendez is CEO of the National Alliance for Caregiving. He says there is growing recognition in some parts of government that many people are aging by themselves. That said, cuts are coming to home-based services for older adults and to Medicaid.
3: Which makes it a lot harder to age in place when you don't have a family caregiver to absorb the elimination of those social service supports.
1: Carl Smigelski was a family caregiver to his husband, Moshe, who died in 2019. He's 61, lives alone in Richmond, Rhode Island, and expects it to stay that way.
4: Right now, it wouldn't align with me to have another intimate relationship. So I was pretty clear, like, you're going to be doing this alone.
1: But he's gotten involved with an organization that has long recognized solo agers. It's called The Villages, and it consists of hyper-local groups called Villages that are mostly run by volunteers. Members join to tap the network's resources. Volunteers make it happen with rides to appointments, help moving furniture or changing light bulbs, and social events.
5: This Barbara, hi, you're back from Florida.
1: Smigelski is helping to start a new village in his rural part of the state. He's come to this community center to explain the concept to a group of older adults over lunch.
6: In many ways, if someone does transition to assisted living, there's services there. Mm-hmm. It's those of us living independently where there's a gap.
1: Smigelski, a software engineer, says he's not an obvious candidate for a network like this. He enjoys his own company and doesn't expect to need help changing light bulbs for decades.
4: But the social support, regardless of how able we are, that's intrinsic to us. And I went through my bowels of thinking I was an exception to that rule. I could be the human who didn't need social connection because I don't need a lot of it, but I need it.
1: Right now, his 87-year-old mother still drives him to hospital appointments and can sign him out if she needs to. But eventually, he expects to tap the network he's helping create to sustain him as he gets older. For NPR News, I'm Ashley Milne-Tight.
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12: I'm Dan Roland with these news headlines. Voters in Colombia today are picking a new president, deciding between a progressive lawmaker and a conservative business outsider. The election comes 10 years after Colombia signed a peace pact with rebel forces, but recently violence has surged. France and other parts of Europe are in the midst of a punishing heat wave, leading to cancellations of some outdoor activities, including concerts and sporting events. Misting stations have been set up at the Eiffel Tower and other locations to combat the 100-degree-plus temperatures. Officials in Russian-occupied Crimea have suspended gasoline sales as Ukrainian drone attacks have increased on fuel supplies and refineries. I'm Dan Roman, NPR News.

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1: It's All Things Considered from NPR News. I'm Ping Huang. It's been 5 years since a beachfront condominium collapsed in Surfside, Florida, killing 98 people and displacing hundreds of residents. The disaster prompted tough questions about building safety and oversight in Florida. NPR's Debbie Elliott reports.
2: Just around the corner from where the Champlain Tower South building collapsed 5 years ago, there's a makeshift memorial to those killed. A banner strung up on a wood frame with the names of all 98 victims, ranging in age from a year-old infant to a 92-year-old grandmother.
3: It's an unfortunate reminder of how big this tragedy was. And it's more than just names. It's stories, it's families. My name is Martin Langesfeld. I lost my sister, Nikki Langesfeld, in the Surfside building collapse, and her husband, Louis Odovnik.
2: Two-thirds of the 12-story beachfront condo collapsed just after 1 a.m. on June 24th, 2021. It started when the pool deck caved in, and 7 minutes later, the tower began to fall.
4: Is anybody there? Is anybody there? Police!
2: Many of the occupants were sleeping at the time, but the security guard didn't sound the alarm. Four people and the guard escaped. Three others were dramatically rescued from the rubble. Search crews then evacuated the residents in the part of the condo left standing. Since the collapse, Martin Langesfeld has become an activist, pushing to improve what he sees as a lax system of building oversight. He locates his sister's name on the temporary memorial.
3: Here's Nikki, 26 years old, and her husband, Louis, 28 years old. They got married just a few months prior to the collapse, and she moved in with him. A dream place, home, where you feel your safest, is where they were killed.
2: Langesfeld is frustrated that there's no permanent memorial honoring the victims. Yet a new luxury condo is going up on the land where Champlain Towers once stood.
3: It's been almost 5 years and there's no development for the memorial, and the development for the new building is very well underway.
2: Langesfeld says the new construction should wait until there's a final report from federal investigators looking into the cause of the collapse. Preliminary findings point to a failure that started in the pool deck slab due to poor construction and oversight. To date, no one has been held criminally responsible. But in a complex civil lawsuit, more than 30 defendants contributed to a $1.2 billion class action settlement reached just a year after the collapse. It addresses wrongful death, personal injury, and property loss claims. That was a significant achievement, says Coral Gables attorney Rachel Wagner First, co-lead counsel representing the Surfside victims.
5: I think what was apparent to all parties, legal parties, is that it was an enormous loss. Enormous loss.
2: None of the settling parties admitted wrongdoing, but Wagner First says the litigation pointed to many factors contributing to the scope of the disaster beyond the initial lawsuit that singled out the condo board for deferring repairs on the 40-year-old building.
5: Companies and individuals who had serviced the Champlain Tower South condominium building in the years before the collapse that had arguably or allegedly failed in some way to provide proper maintenance advice or counsel on repairs, including the security company that had staffed the front desk of the building and was on duty at the time that the alarm ought to have sounded.
2: The Surfside collapse was a wake-up call for condo associations and regulators around the country. In the immediate aftermath in South Florida, some two dozen properties were evacuated for safety concerns. Most eventually were able to return after repairs. The state responded by passing more stringent regulations, including new mandates for structural inspections and requiring condo associations to maintain a minimum level of reserve funding for structural upkeep.
6: The Florida legislature pushed the burden to create safe housing stock in Florida onto the people who are least able to bear it, which is the Florida consumer.
2: Fort Lauderdale attorney Donna DiMaggio Berger specializes in condominium law. She says developers should also share in the burden.
6: If we wind up with the safest housing stock in the country, bravo, well done. But at the same time, the Florida legislature was saying you need to have periodic engineering, mandatory reserves. They were also entertaining legislation to reduce statutes of limitation to pursue developers and contractors for defective construction. Safe buildings start with the people who build them and repair them.
2: No matter how well-intentioned, the building reforms could have unintended consequences, says Miami-Dade County Mayor Daniela Levine Cava.
7: A lot of buildings have now been taken over by people who want to redo them and make them more expensive, luxurious homes. So there's tremendous pressure. People can't afford these things, and so they're forced to sell.
2: There's a name for it.
7: We call it condo vultures, and it is at our peril. We're grateful that people want to live the good life here. We know we live in paradise. We also know that we need to have people of all means in our community.
2: That's long been the conundrum in Florida, and it's evident here in Surfside, just north of Miami Beach. It's becoming a wealthy enclave with a wall of condos lining the Atlantic and more under construction. The Champlain Towers South property itself is soon to be home to the latest luxury development, the Delmore, billed as expansive mansions in the sky, with units starting at $15 million. Developer Jeffrey Rossley shows the layout on a scale model in a posh sales gallery.
8: Each penthouse has its own private pool, gets to view the ocean.
9: So how many penthouses?
8: Two with pools.
2: He's with Damac Properties, a Dubai-based firm. This is the company's first residential project in the U.S.
8: It was obviously a tragic opportunity, but the courts had already ordered the sale of the property. The money was required to compensate the victims.
2: Damac was the only bidder with a $120 million cash offer, but the project has not received a warm welcome in Surfside. Rossley says they didn't expect the hostility. At town meetings, they were accused of having blood on their hands. In retrospect, Rossley says, this project needed a different approach.
8: We should have spent a bit more time on due diligence on community reaction rather than on the physical property itself. We went through what I would call the traditional due diligence. Maybe we should have gone through emotional due diligence as well.
2: The question now is whether people will want to live here. There are no buyers yet in the pre-sale phase. Meanwhile, a remembrance ceremony for the 98 people killed in the collapse will be held just outside the project's fence on Wednesday. Debbie Elliott, NPR News, Surfside, Florida.
1: That story was co-reported and produced by NPR senior producer Marisa Peñalosa. In Colombia, the government's quest to disarm drug trafficking guerrillas may be paying off, but it may be too late. The front-running candidate in today's presidential election runoff has pledged to end negotiations with criminal groups. John Otis reports.
10: A rebel leader barks orders to his troops here in the jungles of southern Colombia. Patches on their uniforms identify them as Comandos de la Frontera, or the Border Commandos. The group has some 1,000 fighters who control villages and traffic cocaine along Colombia's border with Ecuador. But now, about 100 are disarming. It's the first and only batch of rebels to demobilize since President Gustavo Petro launched peace talks 4 years ago with nearly a dozen criminal groups.
9: Workers have erected a stage in the middle of the rainforest where speakers laud the agreement. They play the Colombian national anthem. They even play the rebel hymn of the border commandos. But this may be Colombia's last farewell to arms ceremony for some time to come. According to polls, Abelardo de la Estrella is favored to win today's presidential election. He's a criminal defense attorney and political newcomer who has been endorsed by President Trump. De la Estrella is promising to launch a military offensive the day after he takes office. I will give the order to bomb all of the camps holding narco terrorists, he said in this interview last month on Colombian TV. His hardline message is connecting. In the first round election last month, De la Estrella finished first, though he lacked enough votes for outright victory. That has set up today's runoff against Iván Cepeda.
11: Colombia ha sido capaz de elegir la vida.
9: Cepeda is a left-wing senator from the ruling party who pledges to continue with peace talks. However, the rebels have used government ceasefires during the talks to recruit new fighters and expand their territorial control.
12: It's undeniable that we have a worse security situation now than we did 4 years ago.
9: That's Kyle Johnson of the Bogota-based Conflict Responses Foundation.
12: There's 27,000 fighters in Colombia, and you're demobilizing 100. That's not a whole lot. It's better than nothing.
9: The criminal nature of the border commandos is evident at the demobilization ceremony, which takes place near the town of La Hormiga. We're surrounded by vast fields of coca plants, which provide the raw material for cocaine that the border commandos export. Their leader is Andres Rios, who was jailed last year for drug smuggling. In a bizarre scene at the ceremony, his troops now stand at attention as Rios addresses them in a live video feed from a Bogota prison. One by one, the rebels lay down pistols, automatic rifles, and bandoliers of bullets. In fact, they turn in so many weapons that one of the tables holding them collapses in the mud.
13: Now these newly demobilized rebels have changed clothes. They're wearing blue jeans and t-shirts that say, "I'm betting on life and I comply with the peace process." One's carrying a monkey.
9: Though their numbers are small, now ex-fighters like Carlos Andres Torres call this a big step forward. After high school, he was desperate to find work to help his family. Torres joined the border commandos, who pay fighters about $600 a month. But he never felt good as a gunman. Now, he says, "I'm really happy to go back to normal life." For NPR News, I'm John Otis in La Hormiga, Colombia.
1: The grunge and indie rock of the 90s and 2000s was defined by rebellion. The mosh pit was a haven for all occasions.

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1: Becoming a dad, now I'm watching my daughters deal with a world that, you know, I'm barely hanging on to. It's changing so quickly. So they're probably having very similar thoughts, I suppose.
2: Yeah. In 2012, your album Port of Morrow came out, and by then your life looked really different from when the shin started. One of the big changes is that you were the father of young kids. Let's listen a little to the title track.

0: What was your headspace then when you were working on Port of Morrow? Did being a dad change the music that you wanted to write?
1: Yeah, I suppose it did. I mean, that song is really about the concern for your little kids. You know, the kids at that point were toddlers, and they're just so innocent and perfect. And yet you know how dark the world can be, and you know that they will learn, and they must learn one day. And it's just a bittersweet period of time, I think.
0: Mm-hmm. Yeah, absolutely.

0: to play on your father's guitar. What were those lessons with him like?
1: Well, they were pretty basic because I think I wanted to be rebellious. I wanted to be independent, but I would go to him and ask questions, you know, because I think I was just, you know, trying to find my own sound and so on. But he was very encouraging, and just the idea that anybody can sing and it's not odd or strange, I think, helped me. I don't know that I would have gotten into music without that exposure.
0: Your daughters are now older, almost the age that you were when you started pursuing music seriously. How do they relate to your music? Do they appreciate it? Do they like it?
1: Yes, they seem to like it, but they don't sit around listening to it, you know? So I wouldn't say they're fans, but they do appreciate it. And one of the great things is that they'll run into other kids their age who really love the Shins. Which is, man, that, you know, I'm always chuffed when I hear that because I know that has to have some impact.
0: I've been talking with James Mercer of the Shins. Thanks so much, James, and happy Father's Day.
1: Aw, thank you so much.
0: That is our show for tonight. Stay safe, be well, and thanks for listening to All Things Considered from NPR News.
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1: This way, if it works out, I'm going to take the credit. If it doesn't work out, I'm blaming JD. You better be careful, JD.
2: It happens all the time with Trump. He can never fail. He is only failed by others.
3: It was the MOU heard round the world. From WNYC in New York, this is On the Media. I'm Brooke Gladstone.
4: And I'm Michael Lowinger. Also on this week's show, Israeli media tries to thread the needle on the Israeli PM's Iran policy.
5: Netanyahu said that the goals are to eliminate the threat of nuclear weapons and topple the regime.
6: And now people realize that it's not what they were sold.
3: Plus, the ideological and theological rifts tearing MAGA apart.
7: The Christian Zionist crowd want violence directed at America's enemies abroad and at Israel's enemies. And the America First crowd wants the violence directed at America's internal enemies, migrants.
4: It's all coming up after this.
8: Live from NPR News in Washington, I'm Dan Ronan. President Trump is threatening violence against Iran. He warns its proxies must stop causing trouble in Lebanon. The threat comes as Vice President J.D. Vance negotiates a fragile peace plan with Iran in Switzerland. NPR's Luke Garrett reports.
9: Trump says U.S. forces will, quote, hit Iran very hard again if its proxies keep up the fighting in Lebanon. Earlier this week, Trump had called on Israel to, quote, calm down. He pushed for a ceasefire between Iranian-backed Hezbollah and Israeli forces in southern Lebanon. This ongoing conflict threatens the recent U.S.-Iran peace plan. Meanwhile, Vice President Vance is seeking to build upon a recently signed memorandum of understanding between Iran and the U.S. He spoke Sunday from Switzerland.
10: The question before us now is how much more can we accomplish together? Can we turn over a new leaf? Can we change relations in the Middle East permanently?
9: Vance says his goals are to end Iran's nuclear program and keep the Strait of Hormuz open. Saturday, Iran said the strait was closed, but U.S. Central Command denied this. Luke Garrett, NPR News, the White House.
8: The U.S. Centers for Disease Control and Prevention is getting access to just over $100 million in emergency funding from the country's Infectious Disease Rapid Response Reserve Fund. As NPR's Gabrielle Emanuel reports, the money will help the agency respond to the Ebola outbreak in the Democratic Republic of Congo and Uganda.
11: The CDC currently has more than 125 staff in the Ebola-affected countries, says Dr. Satish Pillai of the CDC in a press conference.
12: In the past several days, our team in DRC is collaborating in efforts to improve community acceptance of surveillance, isolation, and safe and dignified burials.
11: The U.S. is also supporting Ebola assessments at ports of entry, including airports, and providing technical input on how to get Ebola testing where it's needed. This boost in funding comes as the U.S. has faced criticism that foreign aid cuts may have hurt the region's ability to detect and respond to this Ebola outbreak. Gabriella Emanuel, NPR News.
8: British Prime Minister Keir Starmer faces a critical decision. He can either step down as the United Kingdom's leader or face a likely challenge to his role as the head of the Labour Party. This from rival Andy Burnham, who just last week won election to Parliament and is expected to challenge Starmer. Discontent with Starmer's leadership has been building, especially concerning economic growth and the delivery of public services. Britain's business secretary, Peter Kyle, says Starmer is reflecting on his political situation and summon government. Expect a decision possibly by Monday. Starmer has been UK prime minister for almost 2 years. You're listening to NPR News from Washington. Ties, mugs, and cards, they're on the order of the day this weekend because today is Father's Day. It's an American tradition rooted in more than just dollars. NPR's Amy Held reports.
13: Prices are up, wages are down, but people are still spending on dad. In record amounts, in fact, the National Retail Federation projects nearly $28 billion total spent on the day. Consumers say they'll pull back in other areas to make it work, budgeting around $230 on average, with outings, clothing, and gift cards topping the list. an American mom, is credited with coming up with the idea more than a century ago. Sonora Dodd of Spokane wanted to honor her husband and her own dad, a widowed Civil War veteran who raised six kids. Inspiring Washington State to first recognize the day in 1910, more than 50 years later, the third Sunday in June was reserved for Dad after President Johnson signed a proclamation. And in 1972, President Nixon made Father's Day a permanent national holiday. Amy Held, NPR News.
8: France and other parts of Europe are in the midst of a punishing heat wave, leading to the cancellation of some outdoor activities, including concerts and sporting events. Misting stations have been set up at the Eiffel Tower and other locations to combat the 100-plus degree temperatures. In addition to France, residents of Spain, Italy, and Germany are also enduring the heat. Meanwhile, the head of France's state-owned rail network is urging vulnerable people to avoid traveling by train because of the possibility of delays caused by damage to tracks and overhead power lines. This is NPR.
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4: 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I'm Michael Loewinger.
3: And I'm Brooke Gladstone. This week saw the long-awaited sort of framework of a deal to halt the Iran war and reopen the Strait of Hormuz.
15: A U.S. official tells CBS News President Trump signed the 14-point Memorandum of Understanding with Iran today in Versailles, France, and it's now in effect.
3: So what's in this MOU, as they refer to it? Well,
16: it is vague in a lot of its terms, particularly when it comes to Iran's nuclear program. The final agreement will confirm the provisions of this article. And so it is what we expected. It's punting the really thorny issues about enrichment, around the fate of Iran's nuclear stockpile, to these future technical negotiations.
3: The deal's financial terms are also raising eyebrows.
16: It does specify, for example, that Iran will be able to gain access to a $300 billion development fund. American officials have been explicit that the U.S. will not provide the funding for that, but that $300 billion figure is included in this document.
17: The details that I've seen so far look awful.
3: Republican Senator Bill Cassidy, unshackled now after his primary loss.
17: This will go down as a tremendous foreign policy blunder. Iran ends up stronger. Our allies in the region are weaker. And Iran has learned that if they're willing to grab that Strait of Hormuz and choke it off, they can get the Western world to dance to their tune.
3: And Republican Senator Ted Cruz.
18: History teaches that giving billions of dollars to theocratic lunatics who want to murder us is a really, really bad idea.
3: Now, most conservative critics shrewdly stop short of blaming the president for the MOU's deficiencies, but they do drop another name.
19: The vice president was here, did a wonderful job on every outlet, but this is his deal. It's not the president's deal.
3: Brian Kilmeade, co-host of what's said to be Donald Trump's favorite show, Fox and Friends.
19: He can't do everything himself. I just hope they didn't let him down.
3: And here's prominent far-right pundit Ben Shapiro.
20: This MOU appears to be, just from the text, a disaster that does not achieve any of the actual signal goals that were set by the administration at the beginning. The vice president of the United States, the chief negotiator on this particular project, has not well served the president.
3: Joe Perticone, a national political reporter at The Bulwark, says it's clear that in selling this deal to the American public, J.D. Vance is being set up as the Iran deal fall guy. Welcome to the show.
21: Thanks for having me.
3: So tell me about the line in The Dark Knight Rises that this U.S.-Iran tentative non-binding memorandum of understanding reminded you of.
21: I thought of the opening scene in which the villains take over a plane while flying another plane above it. And before they let it fall to the ground, all of the henchmen are linking them up to the cables to escape. And Bane puts his hand on the shoulder of one of them and says, no.
22: Oh, they expect one of us in the wreckage, brother.
21: They expect one of us in the wreckage, brother. And he just kind of nods and falls down with the plane. And this is what's happening here. It happens all the time with Trump, is that he can never fail. He is only failed by others. Somebody either willingly becomes the fall guy, Steve Bannon and Peter Navarro literally went to prison for Donald Trump, or they become the fall guy because they accidentally walked into it and then they find themselves with no way out. And it was very apparent early on this week when details of the deal started leaking. And you could tell senators, most of whom are longtime Iran hawks who probably wanted this war to continue despite the economic pain, that they didn't like it. And so I started noticing very quickly, Lindsey Graham, who's chief among these Iran hawks, said, well, the architect, J.D. Vance, and others, that struck me as odd because no one thinks of the vice president being the architect of this major deal. You would think if it's anyone other than the president, it'd be the Secretary of State.
3: And you also have observed that, you know, when these narratives come out, clearing the president of any blame for what he himself set in motion, it generally begins on Fox or on one of the far right wing podcasts or something, and then it gets picked up. But you say that this particular narrative, pinning this whole thing on Vance, actually did begin with Graham in the Senate, picked up by others in the Senate, and then traveled on to the media outlets?
21: Yes, we've seen it a million times over. When Trump decides he no longer likes someone in his inner circle, it originates on Fox. Most of the time on Fox and Friends, the morning show, which he watches religiously. But this case, it was senators quickly moving to describe this as J.D. Vance's baby. And if we recall, in March, J.D. Vance was being reported as the lone skeptic of this military engagement.
3: Yeah, very consistent with his own America First policy.
21: Yeah, exactly. And this whole thing kind of came together really quickly. And it happened at the same time that J.D. Vance is out plugging his book. So J.D. Vance is making the rounds everywhere on all these different TV interviews. But because this is happening at the same time, every interview ends up being about this deal.
3: What did Vance have to do with this MOU? Did Vance have any input into this document at all?
21: Oh, he absolutely did. I just don't think it would be at all accurate or fair to describe the vice president as the architect of this deal the way the senators have. This is a team effort. Ultimately, the buck stops at the president, but when Donald Trump is president and Republicans control Congress, the buck does not stop with him. It stops with whoever they decide it stopped with.
3: Trump has been dropping Vance's name a lot when asked about who's responsible. Even when Trump was asked if he would be at the signing, which ultimately he was this week, Trump said,
0: well, it depends. J.D.'s coming in for it. He was originally going to do it. I'll probably be gone by then. We're having dinner.
3: And this isn't going to fit the requirements that previously senators like Graham and John Cornyn said would be necessary to stop the war, right?
21: Yes. I mean, before this war was started, the strait was open. And now we're looking at the possibility of Iran receiving passage fees or whatever Ticketmaster-esque language they come up for, tolls of whatever they want. I spoke to John Cornyn at the beginning of this war, and he said, yes, gas prices are bad, but we need to make the case thoroughly to the American people that a little pain is worth it if it means eliminating the prospect of a nuclear Iran, if it means removing their ballistic missile capabilities. Well, now we're seeing, as a result of this MOU, okay, they have to eliminate their currently enriched stockpile, but it doesn't necessarily impose strict enforcement of future enrichment of uranium. It doesn't necessarily address their ambitions for a civilian nuclear program. It just ends the current hostilities.
3: For 60 days?
21: Yes.
3: Maybe extended to 90.
21: They can keep extending it as long as they want, technically. It's just kind of a public relations band-aid for this thing.
3: But are the senators who have loudly said that Iran needs to do this, Iran cannot be allowed to do that, Iran can't get any money, are they going to be able to maintain that position without condemning the president?
21: I mean, I spoke to Lindsey Graham before we saw the text of this deal, and he said, you know, I sort of like what I've heard so far while he was pinning it on J.D. But then he said very clear, if they can enrich nuclear material, it's not a good deal. reporters were given the text by the administration prior to Congress. The details leaked out, which they said was fake. And then when they finally gave the official details, it was word for word the exact same. And we've seen that actually there is this possibility that they can enrich nuclear material in the future. So these hawks now have to deal with, well, do we review this? And part of that component of it is the language of it. A memorandum of understanding is very particular wording to avoid requiring congressional advice and consent.
3: And you suggest there's nothing that Congress would like more than not having to weigh in. You've said there's nothing legislators, at least in this Congress, hate more than actually legislating.
21: Oh, it's their least favorite thing. They like confirming nominees. They like renaming post offices. Sometimes they like doing tax cuts through reconciliation. But beyond that, it's difficult to get them to really do things, especially this close to the midterm elections. Anything they do can be turned into an advertisement. A lot of senators I spoke to said, well, yes, you know, ideally you would want Congress to review this. By law, the Iran Nuclear Agreement Act of 2015 forces them to. Well, that's if it's an agreement. In the MOU, we see, oh, there's a relief of sanctions. It's not clear that the administration can just unilaterally issue sanctions relief. That might also fall under Congress. Democrats have said this is an illegal war. Nothing's illegal if Congress isn't willing to enforce the laws to begin with.
3: It's really important for Trump to make sure that the world believes that Obama's nuclear agreement was terrible. Just this week at the G7 summit, he was railing against that terrible deal.
0: What Obama did was he loaded up a plane with $1,700,000,000 in green cash from banks all over Washington, Maryland, and Virginia. They were stripped of all their cash. They had no cash to do payrolls. It all went into a Boeing 757, a wonderful plane, and they flew it to Iran. So I made it very tough for them when I terminated the Barack Hussein Obama catastrophe. JCPOA, one of the worst deals.
21: Trump kind of does this thing where he just replays many of the things he criticized Obama for. He regularly said that Obama's golfing too much. Trump has golfed more times in his first year back in office than I think all the presidents combined since Eisenhower. Now, with this, he's embarking on this deal, which the JCPOA was about 150 pages, took years, had serious enforcement mechanisms, though not as much as at the time Republicans said they would have liked. And this is just more of a public relations document to end this war quickly, because it is becoming a massive problem, both financially for the United States in terms of how expensive it is, but also in how it's affected the global economy and gas prices and you name it. The JCPOA was a economic and nuclear agreement and a de-escalation. This is a end this war and stop the bleeding in the president's approval numbers.
3: And JD is just the guy who gets to be in the wreckage.
21: Yeah, wrong place at the wrong time.
3: Many have observed that it didn't help Kamala's presidential run that she was mislabeled the immigration czar when she was actually just charged with trying to find out what the roots of the problem were. Selina Meyer on Veep, she's told that she's going to be dealing with a very special thing for the president.
1: POTUS would like you to head up a program that is very important and very dear to his heart.
2: No. You do not do this to me. Do not say that it is obesity. Do not say that to me.
1: It's obesity.
2: No.
1: I'm sorry, ma'am, but you have drawn the fat straw.
3: So what do you think the consequences for Vance are of becoming the accidental architect?
21: So being the face of anything that is this monumental and horribly unpopular can be deadly for a career. And we can just look at Marco Rubio, the Secretary of State. He became the face of the 2013 Gang of Eight immigration initiative that failed. It was a major point in the 2016 presidential campaign, which Trump and others used against him. And he spent the past decade in political rehab to make his image better again. And it's working. So Vance getting slapped with the label of architect here can really hurt his political chances in a Republican primary.
5: If it works out, I'm going to take the credit. If it doesn't work out, I'm blaming JD. You better be careful, JD.
21: These things usually originate as jokes, and then they turn into, oh, we got to get this person out. And we saw it with Pam Bondi.
6: Oh, yeah.
21: She very quickly gone. You can't really cut a vice president loose like you can a cabinet official, but you can relegate them to the obscurity of being vice president.
6: He certainly did that last time around.
21: I think Vance is still in a much better position than Mike Pence.
6: We've been talking about GOP legislators. What about the Democrats?
21: So I spoke to Tim Kaine earlier in the week.
6: The junior senator from Virginia.
21: He said, look, this has gotten so out of hand. It's not a direct quote, but he did say they're happy there's an off-ramp. And so their first thing they're going to do is, he said, we're going to compare this to the deal that Trump just tore up, which is the JCPOA. But also, they are very optimistic about the prospect of bringing an end to hostilities as soon as possible.
6: Mm-hmm.
21: He also made a kind of darkly hilarious comment where he said, the Democratic caucus is extremely unified with the exception of Senator Fetterman.
6: That's right.
21: That this is an illegal war. Yesterday, I spoke with Bernie Sanders, and he said, look, it's been my longstanding position that this war is unconstitutional. It's illegal. I'm happy that we can end this in any possible way. I also asked, if you codify an end to this war, does that negate the claims that it is an illegal war? And he said, I don't know about that.
6: One can say that almost every conflict in the last half century has been illegal in the sense that Congress has ducked having to authorize it. It's a military operation. It's a brief incursion, whatever you want to call what looks and smells and quacks like a war. That certainly does not originate with Trump.
21: Yes. And there's the 60-day limit of military force to which the administration responded, well, it's not a 60 total days because some of the days we weren't dropping bombs. They constantly find these loopholes, and it keeps getting allowed because of the permission structure that Congress has created. And you can trace this back to Vietnam. But if you look at since the Iraq and Afghanistan wars, where declarations of Congress became authorizations for the use of military force, and now it's president just kidnapped the head of state in Venezuela.
6: Right.
21: And it's just like, well, that was a DOJ operation. A DOJ operation, not on U.S. soil? Okay. The constant, well, let's see how this plays out, it creates new precedent every time they do it. And each new precedent rolls back their Article I powers and grants more to the president, which the other party's never going to like when the opposite is in the White House, but it keeps happening.
6: Joe, thank you very much.
21: Thank you for having me on.
6: Joe Perticone is a national political reporter at The Bulwark.
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6: This is On the Media. I'm Brooke Gladstone.
4: And I'm Michael Loewinger. As we just heard, the vice president is being forced into the role of spokesperson for the Iran deal. On his recent media tour, he tried to put an America First spin on it.
9: Now, I think it's important to say that while I do believe that this deal will be good for the entire world, fundamentally, we're worried about what's in the best interest of the American people.
4: Vance here on a New York Times podcast this week, responding to criticism from Israeli officials.
9: You've seen people in their system, Ben-Gavir and Smotrich, who've attacked the deal. And I guess my response to them would be, what is your exact proposal? You're a country of 9 million people. You can't just kill your way out of solving every single national security problem that you have.
4: The deal and this new tone have shaken Israelis and Benjamin Netanyahu's government, which has seen its relationship with Donald Trump deteriorate over the past few months.
5: We've had an amazing partnership. He's been an amazing prime minister. We have a little dispute over Lebanon.
4: The president at the G7 summit in France this week.
5: They say you can do a little softer touch, baby. You don't have to knock down a building every time somebody walks into it that's from Hezbollah.
4: The MOU calls for an end to Israel's combat in southern Lebanon, which is still occupied by Israeli troops. It also doesn't lay out a plan for a regime change in Tehran or stymie its use of ballistic missiles and proxy militias, a far cry from the total victory over Iran that Netanyahu promised earlier this year.
10: By and large, there's a disappointment.
4: Oren Persico is a staff writer for The Seventh Eye, an independent website devoted to journalism and freedom of the press in Israel. He's been tracking the Israeli media's response to Trump's rhetoric and the Iran deal, and what all this tells us about Netanyahu's political future.
10: The pro-Netanyahu media and the anti-Netanyahu media were convinced and portrayed to the public that we actually won on the first day. It's going to change the Middle East. We will remove all the threats from Iran, Lebanon, Gaza. And now that Trump has pushed for this deal, people realize that it's not what they were sold. All the horrible times that Israelis suffered for the past year were for nothing.
11: It's hard to spin this as a success for Netanyahu and his followers.
10: Right.
11: Over the last few weeks, President Trump has visibly been souring on Israeli Prime Minister Netanyahu. This week at the G7 summit in France, Trump said,
5: Israel's fighting Hezbollah too long and too many people are being killed. And you don't have to knock down an apartment house every time you're looking for somebody, because there are a lot of people in those apartment houses, and they're not all Hezbollah, that I can tell you. And I suggested to Israel to let Syria take care of Hezbollah. Because to be honest with you, I think they'd do a better job of doing it.
4: And earlier this month, when Iran threatened to abandon negotiations with the U.S. over Israel's actions in Lebanon, Trump lashed out at Netanyahu over a call and reportedly said, you're crazy. You'd be in prison if it weren't for me. I'm saving your ass, referring to his ongoing corruption trial. Everyone hates you now. Everyone hates Israel because of this. What the f*** are you doing?
10: I attend usually the Netanyahu trial. For the past year and a half, he's being interrogated. Usually there is a pro-Netanyahu crowd that when the court adjourns, take advantage of the situation and shout to him, we love you, everybody loves you. Last week, I shouted to him, Trump says everybody hates you.
11: Wow. What was the reaction to that?
10: They were just stunned and he left, like always. It does shatter the image of Netanyahu that he's this leader of international stature. Previous elections, they had banners of him and Trump holding hands as a sign to the voters that if Netanyahu wins, we'll have the biggest ally possible. That is just not the case anymore.
4: I want to talk about Channel 14, a pro-Netanyahu propaganda broadcaster. According to a recent piece in the New York Times, the leading figures of Channel 14
11: have been ardent admirers of Trump. But lately, they've dramatically shifted their tack and have started openly criticizing Trump in ways they never have before. For example, Yaakov Bardugo, a political commentator who's known to be close to Netanyahu, described Trump and Vance on air as modern Chamberlains, a reference to Neville Chamberlain, the former British prime minister who was known for appeasing Hitler. Another leading star on the channel, Shimon Ricklin, wrote that Trump represents total surrender to the Ayatollahs in Iran. Tell me a little bit more about this sudden shift and what you think it reveals about the changing relationship more broadly between the U.S. and Israel.
10: So we have Inon Magal, he's the biggest star of Channel 14, and he called Kushner and Witkoff Jew boys. That's a really offensive anti-Semitic word. And he called J.D. Vance a scumbag. There's a chief diplomatic correspondent for Israel Hayom, the Miriam Edelson free newspaper. And his profile picture on Twitter X used to be a picture of himself with Trump. On the morning of the agreement, on Sunday, it was Trump's birthday. And he published a double spread in the newspaper celebrating Trump, stating that Trump has really put America back on track. And later that day, when Trump announced the deal, he made a 180-degree flip. He took down his profile picture with Trump, even took the effort to tweet again, "I changed my profile picture. Enough is enough." If you look at another editor who edits an ultra-Orthodox magazine, he published on Twitter X an AI caricature of Trump accepting bags of money from Emirati-looking people and turning his back to the poor Israeli Jew sitting in the ruins of his house. They're really portraying Trump as a villain now. He's either so stupid that he was duped by his advisors, or that he is really a corrupt villain and we were mistaken about him. What they don't do is blame Netanyahu.
11: Yeah.
10: They don't think that Netanyahu was wrong to gamble really the strategic future of the state of Israel and its geopolitical standing on this president.
11: J.D. Vance said this about the anti-Trump turn in Israeli politics.
12: To some of these cabinet members in Israel who are attacking the president of the United States, the other thing that I would say is that over the last 3 months, 2/3 of the defensive weapons that have protected your homeland have been built by American hands and paid for by American tax dollars. The problem for Israel is not Donald J. Trump. And anybody in Israel who thinks their biggest problem is the president of the United States needs to wake up.
10: If you look at the next president, it doesn't look like there will be anyone like Biden, like Trump in the White House in the context of supporting Israel. And that might be even a good thing for Israelis in the long run. They might force Israelis to deal with the core problem, which is not Iran, it's the Palestinians. We might have to reconcile the Israeli-Palestinian conflict without the blind support of the U.S., and that might force Israeli governments to do things that they're not willing to do right now and we're not willing to do for the past generation.
11: You mean making meaningful concessions to the Palestinian people?
10: Yeah, it sounds out of touch of current Israeli government plans and actions, but we might just not have a choice.
11: When we spoke to you in January 2024 for the first time, you talked about how the Israeli mainstream media barely mentioned any of the devastation and carnage in Gaza. Now, nearly 2.5 years later, I know there's a ceasefire. There continues to be bombings and violence. Many more Palestinians have died since. What does that look like in Israeli media?
10: The Gaza Strip is still a non-story on Israeli media. It's very difficult to even get basic information about what's going on there. This indifference to human lives has replicated itself also in Lebanon. When the IDF entered Lebanon and about 1 million Lebanese civilians had to flee their homes in southern Lebanon, Israeli media didn't cover it at all, even though there was nothing like the relationship with Gaza. I mean, these people from Lebanon didn't go into Israeli communities and massacre people just because they were Israeli. There were plenty of international journalists in Lebanon that Israeli media could rely on for good, unbiased reporting. And still it was a non-story. A million of them suffered greatly from the invasion of Israeli soldiers and had no empathy in Israeli media or the Israeli public.
11: You're talking about the 1 million Lebanese who have been displaced since Israel's bombing campaign began, including 3,400 people who've been killed in southern Lebanon.
10: Yeah, if you look at what's going on in Gaza, Israel is supposed to be in control of 60 or 70% of the area. So you have a couple of million people who were very...
11: Who are crammed into a very, very small part of the strip.
10: Thank you. They were crammed to the strip when it was all under their control because it's not a large area. And now they have to suffice with 30% of what they had. And of course, there's no infrastructure, no housing, no education, no medical facilities. If I'm just looking at the Israeli TV channels and the Israeli websites, if it's not Haaretz, I wouldn't know anything about what's going on there. And because Israeli soldiers have stopped dying in Gaza, the coverage has become zero.
11: Let's talk a little bit about Netanyahu's political future. On Monday, he announced that he'd be running for prime minister again in the upcoming November election. But in a recent piece in the Financial Times, a columnist wrote, quote, "Trump's Iran deal is likely to be a political death sentence for Netanyahu. He thus has every incentive to reignite the third Gulf War. He has bet his own and Israel's future on getting Trump to bring about regime change in Iran. That bet has exploded in his face. Rarely has a geopolitical roll of the dice gone so rapidly wrong." Do you agree that it could be a turning point for Netanyahu, who's managed to kind of wriggle his way out of almost every political bind he's found himself in to this point?
10: Yeah, I agree. But I have to add that he has to win in order to get out of jail. I mean, if he wins the next election, he'll be able to fire the attorney general and get a dismissal on his indictment. The thing is, he is a great politician. The days after October 7th, 2023, his closest advisors and allies thought that he'll have to quit. He won't be able to survive this horrible catastrophe. And yet, more than 2.5 years later, he did. I wouldn't put it past him that he would be able to win this election. If he does win, it looks like what remains of Israel democracy would be destroyed. Because that's the only way for him to survive politically.
11: According to the Financial Times, Netanyahu's opposition has taken advantage of this moment to publicly scold him. Naftali Bennett, the right-wing former prime minister who's one of Netanyahu's biggest rivals in the election, said that he was, quote, losing control over Israeli sovereignty. Avigdor Lieberman, the former defense minister, called him Trump's puppet. Former Prime Minister Ehud Barak said in an interview with Israel's public broadcaster this week, quote, "Israel is paying the price of Netanyahu's hubris and blindness and the price of the manipulations that he tried to pull on Trump. Iran emerged stronger. Israel emerged weaker. That is Netanyahu's strategic responsibility. He failed." Who are some of these opposition figures and how seriously are you taking them in their chances in this election?
10: Most chances is either Naftali Bennett or Gadi Eisenkot, the former chief of staff, will be the next prime minister. But they are not very different from Netanyahu vis-a-vis the Palestinian issue or Iran. They have been critical of the Iran war because it didn't succeed. Not because it was started to begin with.
11: When it comes to a post-Netanyahu Israel, you don't see significant changes for the government.
10: Well, there is one significant change. Netanyahu is a populist autocrat who is trying to destroy any checks and balances that might diminish his power. Naftali Bennett, when he was prime minister, he didn't act the same way. Gadi Eisenkot doesn't seem like an autocrat so far. it looks like they might be willing to reverse the course of Netanyahu, bring back some more independence to the judiciary, the Supreme Court, stop inciting against the press. So in that sense, there might be a change. And that is an important step towards maybe changes that might come later. If you do have a vibrant press and independent Supreme Court and judiciary, a free academia, those are the pillars that you need for even further democratic ideas to flourish. That might be a step in the right direction.
11: Well, we'll be following along. Thanks for your work and thanks for joining us, Oren.
10: Thank you, Micah.
11: Oren Persico is a staff writer for The Seventh Eye, an independent Israeli website devoted to journalism and freedom of the press. As of this recording, the next round of talks about the peace process have been postponed after Israel and Hezbollah traded strikes on Friday.
3: Coming up, the ideological and theological rifts tearing MAGA apart.
11: This is On the Media.
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11: This is On the Media. I'm Michael Loewinger.
3: And I'm Brooke Gladstone. Earlier, we heard about how conservatives dissatisfied with the Iran deal are channeling their discontent toward J.D. Vance. But there's another group of far-right wingers who have been critical of U.S. support for Israel and the war in Iran from the beginning, and they're more than happy to dunk on President Trump. Take Megyn Kelly.
18: Even when we launched this war, people like me said Benjamin Netanyahu talked Trump into it, but Trump had agency. Trump made the call.
19: He's overselling this.
3: Former Fox News host Tucker Carlson.
19: Like it's an all-you-can-eat buffet in Atlantic City. Oh, it's going to be the best.
3: And then there's content creator Candace Owens, who often leans in on anti-Semitic tropes.
20: Donald Trump is treacherous. He is engaged in treachery with his Zionist cabal.
3: This group of Trump critics prefer to label themselves America First to distinguish themselves from the Christian Zionist MAGA cohort. But this current conflict, according to Matthew D. Taylor, a visiting scholar at Georgetown University's Center on Faith and Justice, has ancient theological roots, which are deeply revealing. Welcome back to OTM, Matt.
22: It's great to be back, Brooke.
3: You saw the assassination of Charlie Kirk as an accelerating factor in this rift because he was kind of a bridging figure among these camps?
22: He was really respected by both of these kind of factions, actually. He was very pro-Israel, would take meetings with Netanyahu, but he was also friends with Tucker Carlson. Candace Owens was actually the communications director for Turning Point USA and a very close friend of Charlie Kirk's until she got in trouble for some anti-Semitic comments and had to leave, but they remained friends even after that. Charlie Kirk was also very opposed to Nick Fuentes. And Nick Fuentes, who is Catholic and is an outright Nazi. I mean, I don't know any other way to talk about Nick Fuentes. And that was the barrier, the line that had been drawn in the sand of what was respectable within the MAGA coalition.
6: And then Tucker Carlson brought Nick Fuentes on his podcast.
19: Nick Fuentes, thank you for doing this.
0: Yeah, thank you for having me.
19: I wanted to meet you. I've heard about you.
0: I've heard about you.
19: So,
22: well, thank you. One America First anti-Semitic influencer invites another America First anti-Semitic influencer on his podcast. News at 11, right? Like, who cares, right? But actually, in far-right circles, this was a huge deal because, again, Charlie Kirk had drawn this line to say that Tucker was inside the MAGA coalition and Fuentes was outside. And Tucker, even though he was close friends with Charlie Kirk up until his death, violated the Kirk line, moving the Overton window of what was acceptable to talk about in public.
6: I've also wondered how the Heritage Foundation fits in with some of these factions.
22: Well, I view the Heritage Foundation and some of these other institutions less as players in this civil war and more as the battlefield in the civil war. So, fascinating backstory. Heritage actually convened this task force to combat anti-Semitism, organized by Christian nationalists and Christian Zionists, and they produced this report called Project Esther. It's the little sibling to Project 2025. It was published a year after the October 7th attacks, right before the 24 election. And Project Esther outlines a plan. It says, you know, Jews have not really done a very good job of eradicating anti-Semitism, so we're going to fix this for them, and we're going to get rid of all this anti-Semitism on the left. And it outlines a plan that describes how we need to label anyone who is critical of Israel as part of the Hamas support network, this kind of mythical network.
6: That's a huge problem. Criticism of Israel is not the same as anti-Semitism.
22: I totally agree. And yet Project Esther was this force in American politics that became policy in the second Trump administration. Some of the planning team of Project Esther has said, you know, we talked quite a bit about whether we should confront Tucker Carlson and Candace Owens, these kind of anti-Semitic voices within our political camp. And we decided not to do that. We wanted to focus on anti-Semitism on the left. And in the process, they label any criticism of Israel as anti-Semitism. They muddy the waters on what anti-Semitism is. And in the end, the anti-Semitism task force that created Project Esther has to separate itself from the Heritage Foundation, because the Heritage Foundation is run by Kevin Roberts. Kevin Roberts decides that he's not going to give up his friendship with Tucker Carlson, and they're worried that anti-Semitism is making its way into the Heritage Foundation. And then all these staffers start leaving the Heritage Foundation over concerns that it has become anti-Semitic. And so that is the terrain of this battle, are these institutions that have been part of this coalitional mindset of holding together the different factions of MAGA. And the war in Gaza, the Charlie Kirk assassination, the war in Iran have just driven the wedge deeper and deeper into the very base of Trump's support.
6: You say that the path that led us here is long and starts with the birth of Christianity?
22: Yeah, you could start with the birth of Jesus if you wanted, right? Jesus was born a Jewish man in the first century. Almost all of his early followers were immersed within Jewish cultural and religious life. I mean, they go to synagogue, they follow kosher. The major argument in the New Testament is, are we still Jewish? Do we need to adhere to all the trappings of Jewish religious life, especially around Torah? And this becomes then, over time, and it takes a couple centuries, the fracture between Judaism and Christianity, what we often would call the parting of the ways. A lot changes when the Emperor Constantine converts to Christianity. Suddenly, Christianity goes from being this kind of persecuted minority religion in the pagan empire into becoming the imperial religion. And over the course of the fourth century, Christians are in the position of power. And the elements of Christianity that really love Judaism, that want to attach to Judaism, they are given an amount of power over Jews that they can exert coercive control. And the elements of the Christian community that have deep antipathy and resentment towards Jews, well, they're also given more power and control. And this develops over time into these kind of two trajectories, both of them, I would argue, quite toxic in Christian-Jewish relations. This kind of trajectory of hatred and resentment, ultimately we come to talk about as anti-Semitism.
6: You say that this group that comes to hate and fear Jews develop a formulation that Christianity has inherited God's covenants with the Jews. Therefore, the Jews are unnecessary, and the ongoing existence of Jews, you wrote, was a threat to this supremacist vision.
22: Yeah, the formal theological term is supersessionism. It is an idea of replacement, that Christianity takes over all the promises that God had made to the Jewish people. So Jews become perceived within the late Roman Empire and then into the kind of medieval period in Europe as an enemy within that's not really to be trusted. And this refrain, this accusation, well, the Jews killed Jesus. He was their Messiah. And this charge of deicide then spirals out into all of this Christian animosity and fear towards Jews. I mean, the other kind of psychological fixation that early Christianity has about Judaism, part of it is this fear, this animosity, but part of it is also this attraction to Judaism, right? Because Judaism is still the religion of Jesus, right? These are the practices we see Jesus participating in. The stories of the Hebrew Bible are infused with this sense of Jewish identity, of Jewish practices, and of Jewish sensibilities. And so that's all also baked in to early Christianity. And so there's this other trajectory that emerges from that era of fracture between Judaism and Christianity that we ultimately come to call Philo-Semitism, a seeming love and embrace of Jews. But again, because Christians are in the position of power, it becomes a kind of desire to control or direct Jews. And it often throughout Christian history has manifested in elaborate efforts by Christians to convert Jews, to try to win over some of the chosen people, and then to hold them up as trophies and say, see, we got one. We got one of Jesus's own people. So that legitimates all of our claims and makes Christianity clearly superior and supreme. And the major manifestation of that in the modern world is what we call Christian Zionism.
6: And those are the people who are closest to Trump now?
22: Yeah, this is the new breed of Christian Zionism that has really grown up in the last 30 years or so. The major person that we have to talk about would be Paula White Keene, Donald Trump's closest religious advisor, an independent charismatic televangelist and megachurch pastor. There's a kind of infamous video of Paula White Keene on her televangelism show having a messianic rabbi, a rabbi who identifies as Jewish but is also a Christian, rapping Paula White Keene in a giant Torah scroll.
1: And the scroll that we wrap around you is symbolic how God has right now protected your life. You are hidden in the Word of God. You are hidden in the Torah, God's teaching and instruction. There is absolutely nothing, Paula, in your life that will ever, ever, ever touch you.
22: And whenever I show this to my Jewish friends, they're horrified.
6: You're convinced that it's largely because of this extreme group of Christian Zionist advisors that Trump has been arguably the most pro-Israel president in U.S. history, if you say we define pro-Israel as giving Netanyahu everything he wants, until recently.
22: Because of the position that Paula White Keene has been in as Trump's foremost religious advisor, as the gatekeeper of the White House faith office, she has stacked Donald Trump's evangelical advisors with people that I don't know another way to describe them other than to call them Christian Zionist extremists. In the sense that they are far outside the standard distribution, even of Christian Zionism in American evangelicalism.
6: So how does this relate to this other faction, the hardline Calvinists? That's Pete Hegseth and his ilk. They also support the war in Iran. What's their theological reason for that?
22: I would not call Pete Hegseth a Christian Zionist. What Pete Hegseth lacks in theological love for the state of Israel, he more than makes up in theological hatred for Muslims. Hegseth embraces more of this idea of Christian power and Christian warfare, the idea of crusades. He wrote an entire book titled American Crusade. I don't think that he is invested in the state of Israel per se, because that's not the strand of theology he comes from.
6: What about the reactionary Catholics? You wrote that a remarkable number of prominent America First figures associated with anti-Semitic content are Catholic, who have been major drivers of this rift within the Trump coalition, right?
22: Steve Bannon, Candace Owens, Nick Fuentes, Megyn Kelly. are Catholic. American Catholics make up like 20% of the population. It's a diverse spectrum. But within that, there is this faction that has these more traditionalist sensibilities that often accompanies indulging in anti-Semitism. Christian Zionism is basically a Protestant fixation. Certainly, there are Catholics like Joe Biden who are Zionists who support Israel for geopolitical or personal or friendship reasons, but it's not theological. In the teachings of the Catholic Church, there just isn't really a role for Israel to play. There was this real moment of reckoning in the Catholic Church in the 1960s, in the aftermath of the Holocaust, to try to grapple with the role the Catholic Church, that Catholic theology had played in fostering anti-Semitism.

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1: About the future of MAGA.
2: A lot of the America First crowd, they don't even identify with MAGA anymore. That has become the pro-Israel form of Trump support. I think it's wrong to think about this as though, oh, America First is the far right and the MAGA establishment is the mainstream right. It's all far right. When we talk about the American far right, it's not a question of who endorses the use of violence and who doesn't. It's a question of where they want to direct the violence. For the kind of Christian Zionist crowd that surrounds Donald Trump, they want the violence directed at America's enemies abroad and at Israel's enemies. And the America First crowd wants the violence directed at America's internal enemies, as they understand them, migrants and LGBTQ folks and the kind of enemies within. It's more of a blood and soil nativism where a more Christian Zionist crowd, they're actually moving out of the conventional space of Christian nationalism more into a space of Christian imperialism, a model of American dominance in the world and of Christian dominance over the world.
1: What do you think the GOP's platform on Israel will be in 2028?
2: That is the question that this civil war is over. We see this in a number of surveys. Both in the right wing, the left wing, the center is really moving against Israel. I think you're going to see a lot more anti-Israel sentiment in public, including among some Republican politicians. Tucker Carlson has disavowed Trump. Nick Fuentes has encouraged his followers, if they vote in 2026, to vote Democrat, to send a message to Trump. I mean, the anger, this hostility within Trump's coalition is very powerful. I will note, Trump has moved us away, moved his coalition very far away from the mindset of liberal democracy, more into the mindset of authoritarianism, of a central leader, a central party, a one-party state that grabs hold of the levers of power, maybe through a legitimate election, but then refuses to let go. And we already saw this in 2020 with the attempt to overthrow the election. And I really do think it's worth all of us paying attention to the factional concerns within Trump's coalition, because that may very well be the future governing coalition that is imposed upon us.
1: Matt, thanks so much.
2: Thank you, Brooke.
1: Matthew D. Taylor is the author of the forthcoming book, Defying Tyrants, Following Jesus in a World of Christian Antichrists.
3: That's it for this week's show. 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Travis Mannin is our video producer.
1: Our technical director is Jennifer Munson, with engineering from Jared Paul. Eloise Blondio is our senior producer, and our executive producer is Katya Rogers. On the Media is produced by WNYC. I'm Brooke Gladstone.
3: And I'm Michael Loewinger.

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Orchestra. I'm Lois Reitzes. Thank you for joining me. This concert was performed during the weekend of February 12th, and the program was part of the ASO America at 250 series, celebrating the upcoming milestone of our Independence Day. Guest conductor Teddy Abrams was on the podium. Later, he'll lead the ASO in Leonard Bernstein's Symphonic Dances from West Side Story. And the renowned Swedish clarinetist Martin Furst will be the soloist in the Clarinet Concerto by Aaron Copland. Another clarinet concerto by an American composer begins our program. Artie Shaw was a successful jazz clarinetist, composer, and big band leader. He was a difficult guy who led a glamorous life, married to Hollywood actress Lana Turner and later film star Ava Gardner. Shaw himself appeared in the 1940 movie Second Chorus, starring Fred Astaire and Paulette Goddard. It was for that film that Shaw wrote the clarinet concerto for himself to play in an extended sequence. He was surprised that the score lived beyond the film, as many virtuosos took the work into the concert hall repertoire. We'll hear Martin Furst as soloist now, with Teddy Abrams conducting the Atlanta Symphony Orchestra in the Clarinet Concerto by Artie Shaw.

We heard the clarinet concerto by Artie Shaw with the Swedish virtuoso Martin Frost as soloist and Teddy Abrams conducting the Atlanta Symphony Orchestra, recorded in concert during the weekend of February 12th. Mr. Frost will perform the clarinet concerto by Aaron Copland later in the program. Now we turn to music by Valerie Coleman, the flutist, composer, and founder of the Imani Winds. Her concerto for orchestra is a three-movement tone poem that takes listeners back to the early 20th century through the present day. She wrote the piece with inspiration from artwork by Jacob Lawrence depicting the Great Migration. According to Ms. Coleman's program notes, the Concerto for Orchestra Renaissance is centered on honoring and reflecting upon the Great Migration and the Harlem Renaissance. Within the Great Migration, my focus has been upon writing music based on the reaction of hope in discovering one's freedom and on life within the discovery of a new life and land. Within this, I tie the sounds of Appalachia to deep southern bluegrass to honor future generations, my own roots of growing up in Kentucky, and my mother's roots of growing up in Mississippi. The Harlem Renaissance reflects upon elements of the great big bands and Le Jazz Hawk to commemorate expat luminaries such as Langston Hughes, Duke Ellington, Josephine Baker, Paul Robeson, and many others. There are short bursts of features for just about every section within the orchestra, with a nod to the principal players, whom I've admired greatly. The piece was co-commissioned by a consortium of four major orchestras: the Philadelphia Orchestra, the Atlanta Symphony, New World Symphony, and the Louisville Orchestra, where our guest conductor Teddy Abrams is music director. Here, he leads the Atlanta Symphony in the Concerto for Orchestra Renaissance, composed in 2024 by Valerie Coleman.

That was the Concerto for Orchestra Renaissance, composed in 2024 by Valerie Coleman. We heard the Atlanta Symphony Orchestra with guest conductor Teddy Abrams, recorded in concert last February. 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I'm Lois Reitzes. Thank you for joining me. This concert was performed during the weekend of February 12th and was part of the America at 250 series, celebrating our nation's upcoming 250th anniversary. And the showcase of American music continued with the Clarinet Concerto by Aaron Copland. Jazz great Benny Goodman asked Copland to write the work in 1947, 2 years after the composer won the Pulitzer Prize for the ballet Appalachian Spring. Copland was spending time in Rio de Janeiro when Goodman approached him and wrote, "Some of this material represents an unconscious fusion of elements obviously related to North and South America." So we'll hear a melody from Brazilian popular song, echoes of Copland's Western ballets Rodeo and Billy the Kid, and the Latin character of his Danzón Cubano and El Salón México, sprinkled with the sounds of jazz. Though he gave the composer autonomy with the concerto, Goodman was reluctant to play it, worrying about the rhythmic notation and extensive use of the instrument's upper register in the second movement. Copland edited the piece accordingly, and Goodman played the premiere in 1950. Once again, we'll hear the Swedish virtuoso Martin Furst as soloist, with Teddy Abrams conducting members of the Atlanta Symphony Orchestra in the Clarinet Concerto by Aaron Copland.

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